0: into what the daily life of a Christian ought to look like, and the people of the time period would have understood, you know, what it means to put on armor. Obviously, there's like a little bit of a disconnect with us. You're not putting on armor in that way. So like breastplate and, you know, so for us, it's understanding the function of each item. But I mean, you go down the list here of the things that Paul mentions, and you see, like, you know, the belt of truth would be probably akin to knowing and living according to God's truth, right? The belt holds up mm-hmm. the entire get up there. The breastplate of righteousness, you know, it's referring to Christ's righteousness, to pursue righteous living. Shoes of the gospel, standing secure. You know, the shield of faith, trusting God's character and the promises of God when Satan attacks and there's accusations against your faith and so on and so on. So it really is just about getting grounded in the daily living of a Christian. It's nothing, it's the idea is this continual living a life that honors God. What would you add there? I think I missed a couple, but...
1: No, I think that verse 12 is an important passage. I think when we're highlighting this and you're talking about the attacks on our faith, you know, we got to remember that we don't wrestle against flesh and blood. And what he's saying here is that there are spiritual hosts, right? We're under a spiritual attack on a daily basis. And John kind of highlights that in 1 John, I believe it's in chapter 2, verse 15, the world, the flesh, and we have the enemy. And so when we wake up in the morning, we are in a battle, right? Yeah. I think sometimes we forget that, you know, some of the things we deal with are spiritual in nature and things that come against us. And so I think what you were saying with the armor, yeah, we don't put on a physical armor.
0: Right.
1: I know, you know, when it comes to Halloween, kids dress up as the armor of God, right?
0: Right. You get the Christian one too. It's like the play. I think I have like four of those at home.
1: My son has one. Yeah. But this is a Paul making an observation of that Roman armor, right? Looking at an actual a soldier, right?
0: For sure. And again, like that would have resonated with people, you know, maybe like, to sound kind of silly, but maybe today in American culture, if Paul would have, you know, maybe someone would have used the language like, you know, put on your football gear, right? Because people who are a part of our culture would understand, oh, okay, yeah, football helmet, I got the shoulder pads. Paul was just using something for two reasons. Number one, warfare, yeah. Spiritual warfare would have been akin to that. They would have understood the idea that, okay, they're not playing games here. This is war.
1: Yeah.
0: But also they would have known for the most part what each of those functioned as, mm-hmm. and Paul tags that along. So really, you know, believing the gospel truth, mm-hmm. walking in obedience to God, using the scriptures, trusting God, praying continually is really what that text is getting at.
1: All right. Thanks again for your question. 888-712-7434. That's the number to call in with your Bible questions. 888-712-7434. We're going to go to Brooklyn, New York. John, you're on the air.
2: 888-712-7434.
1: Hey, John, you're on the air. You might want to turn down the radio so there's not an echo there.
2: We're going to go to Brooklyn, New York.
1: John, I think you put us on hold. I'm going to put you on hold, John. We'll come back to you. John, another John, but this is an email. Hebrews 9:4, Pastor Rico. It says, which had the golden censer, the ark, and the covenant overlaid on all sides with gold, in which were the golden pot that had the manna, Aaron's rod that budded, and the tablets of the covenant. So I guess the question he has here, the text mentions the ark contained three items, the golden jar of manna, Aaron's rod that budded, and the tablets of the covenant. However, when Solomon brings the ark into the temple in 2 Chronicles 5:10, the passage explicitly states that there was nothing in the ark except the two tablets. Is this primarily a timeline issue over the centuries? Why the discrepancies in items?
0: This is a good catch.
1: Yeah.
0: And to zoom out a little bit, mm-hmm. to think about this, we get questions like this a lot. And when you're reading your Bible at home, you will arrive at situations like this where you're thinking to yourself, wait a minute, what is this? This is a contradiction. You get that feeling in the pit of your stomach, right? So And John, actually, ironically, you got it. It's a timeline issue.
1: Yeah.
0: So what Hebrews is referring to is there. It's looking back to the Mosaic tabernacle, and so it's looking when those items were in there,
1: mm-hmm.
0: and and Chronicles, I think, which is another verse, I think, in 2 Chronicles 5:10 mentions that nothing was in the ark except the two tablets which Moses put there in Horeb. So the Bible doesn't say when or how the jar of manna or Aaron's rod, you know, how they were removed or whether they were lost or otherwise. Because, you know, if you remember throughout history, there's a lot going on with the ark. It gets stolen. It gets brought back. So we don't know. And if we needed to know, then the Bible would have included it. God would have included it in his word. But this is not a contradiction. At one point, it absolutely was in there. And here's the thing. It was intended to be in there at the time that it was in. So when it was in there, it was that's how God wanted it and how it was arranged. And so that's what Hebrews is referring to. Almost like, hey, this is what it was supposed to be. And this is, you know, over time, obviously those two things disappeared. So Chronicles reports exactly what was actually in the ark during Solomon's day. And Hebrews is referring to what was originally there.
1: Yeah. I mean, it could have been lost, you know. Who knows what where it would have been by then?
0: Yeah, the, I mean, the ark. You know, you read the Bible, you read the Old Testament. You see, you know, during that time period, I mean, the ark's got some history to it, right? It's got some miles where it gets taken, it gets moved. It's, you know, there's a lot of things going on, and you know, the pagan nations get a hold of it, and they, you know, they give it up.
1: Right.
0: And so yeah, but we don't know, and it's not part of the narrative. It doesn't carry any, you know, significant weight. So yeah, it's a good catch though.
1: Absolutely. Yep. Definitely making an observation there of the text. We're going to go back to John in Brooklyn. John, are you there?
3: Yes, I'm here.
1: All right,
3: here.
1: We got you now. What's your question?
3: My question is that why it is that the pastors today say to the people, you guys, and they say to your children, you kids, you only ghosts have kids. And I like that explanation from that. Why they use pastors, deacons, brothers, sisters? Why they use that?
1: Are you talking about a pastor addressing the church while he's teaching, or are you talking in general just when you meet one-on-one?
3: And most of the programs that I listen to, and most of are talking about across the board. Sometimes you hear pastors saying it, you hear it on the radio, you understand? And I really can't understand that. Why does it say our brothers and sisters, as you might say, deacons, evangelists, you know?
1: Yeah, okay. What do you think, Pastor Rico?
0: Yeah, I wouldn't look too much into it. I think it's probably a cultural thing, you know, when you're addressing someone, you might say, you know, it's the same thing in the South. They say y'all. Mm-hmm. It means you all. It's plural. It's you, plural. We have no word for that, really, you know, yous. I mean, so I wouldn't look too much into it. You know, you guys is just another way to say you all. And I think the same thing with you kids.
1: Yeah.
0: So if you wanted to get nitpicky about language, I think if you were to say brothers and sisters, you're assuming everyone there is Christian. Mm-hmm. You're assuming that they're all part of, you know, the church, or you're addressing people that you would assume be in the faith. And, you know, that's not always the case in a church. You have people, you have church members. I mean, you can refer to them as brothers and sisters if you want. Mm-hmm. I think you can refer to them as, hey, you guys, or hey, you all. Mm-hmm. I just, you know, semantic, I think cultural. It's just addressing people.
1: Yeah, it's interesting because, you know, when I address people, it's like from the pulpit, a church.
0: Yeah.
1: You know, church. I do say brothers and sisters. If you're Christian, born again, sure. I identify them as that. But yeah, I mean, John, I think this is just perhaps a preference on some of the pastors that use you guys or you kids. Like Pastor Rico said, I wouldn't look into that too much. All right.
3: All right.
1: All right. Thanks again for your question. And I get it, you know, perhaps in some cultures that could be very disrespectful,
0: yeah,
1: right? Another culture.
0: Sure. And, you know, it's contextual language. So in the Northeast, you probably won't hear a pastor say y'all.
1: Yeah.
0: But I would bet in Tennessee or in the South or in some, you know, in church where that's part of their vernacular, they're going to say it. Maybe there is, you know, some churches where culturally they say brothers and sisters and not you guys. That's possible too. Yeah. I think that's just part of whatever the culture is, whatever the, you know, the region might be. And well, I'm sure there's other terms that I'm thinking of. You know, maybe there's something that's said in California out in the West Coast. You know, and when you address like a large crowd. I mean, I don't know.
1: No, it's true. I was thinking about Jesus when he addressed Mary. Woman, what does that have to do with you? And you're like, whoa, how dare him say
0: exactly.
1: that? But it wasn't.
0: So common. That was not even, somebody from the Middle East reading that wouldn't even think twice about it. But we look at it like, you know, my mother would have flipped out if I addressed her like that.
1: Or if you
0: said
1: that to your wife. Woman, listen.
0: you shouldn't say that.
1: You shouldn't say that. So, yeah, so that's a good point. So, all right, John, thanks again for your question. If you just tune in, this is Bridge Bible Talk. Robert Baltadonna here, Pastor Rico Basso. We're answering your Bible questions at 888 712 888-712-7434. That's 888-712-7434. Before we go back to the phones, we're going to do another email question, Pastor Rico. It's anonymous question, or anonymous person sent the email. I have a wonderful, good-willed husband. I walk with Jesus, and he walks with the world. How do I manage a balance? He likes to drink. I do not. He likes to go to the casino. I do not. I'm living my life with the Lord in front of him, praying that God captures his heart. But truthfully, we don't have much in common right now. We do love each other very much, though. I just don't know how to exist when we're planning a date night and other events. That's an interesting situation. What do you say?
0: Yeah, and I feel the heart of that question. That's really difficult. And, you know, the Bible does talk a lot about this, and you can read about it in certain regards. I'm thinking of the verse reference, but when it talks about the unbelieving or the believing wife trying to win over the unbelieving husband, I think it's in 1st or 2nd Peter. Yeah.
1: Is it 1 Corinthians 7?
0: It's in 1 Corinthians 7 about how you remain with a person who's an unbeliever. So the answer isn't divorce for you in that regard. It's going to be something that's very difficult. Mm-hmm. But I would say, in this, there is an opportunity, and I got to grab the verse from 1 Peter. I really do.
1: It's 1 Peter.
0: Unbelieving husbands. And 1 Peter chapter 3 verses 1 through 6, where it talks about wives in this. First of all, you aren't to allow your husband to lead you into sin. That's probably where you put your foot down. So if your husband is encouraging you to do something that's sinful, you would reject that. You wouldn't honor him in dishonoring God. But it talks about here that if any of them, the husband, does not believe the word, they may be won over without words by the behavior of their wives, and when they see the purity and reverence of your life. So in this, okay, it's obviously an awareness between the two of you that one of you is a follower of Christ and the other is not. You have a unique, difficult, but a unique opportunity to be able to win your husband over in a regard by how he's going to watch you and watch your life, and how those, that gracious response, the loving, the care, even in the times where it's very difficult, it will, there's so many testimonies I can even refer to at this verse. It's not a promise in a way that guarantees your husband's going to come to Christ, but it's one of those principles where it really is going to draw him, or at least make him curious, or, begin to understand and respect where you're coming from. Or sadly, it might drive a wedge even further in at that point, I would just say, continue to press on, continue to be gracious and loving. Don't compromise your faith. Don't sin when, he might be inclined to lead you in that direction. Hold your ground there, but continue on in grace and love and be merciful. Did you have a verse I was trying to?
1: Thinking about 1 Corinthians 7, kind of the same principle that Peter laid out. I think that's what's important. I think the key, what you said, was spot on about, just remain where you are.
0: Yeah.
1: I mean, it says that they love each other. They obviously have a relationship there, but as far as lifestyle, it's two different lifestyles, which is what happens, right? When you have a believer and a non-believer together, is that one will go one way, the other one will go the other way. I would say to her, stand your ground, respect him, love him, but do not reduce your walk with Christ.
0: No, you can't. And that's where the compromise, that's where, the honoring begins to face the question of, if I honor him in this way and follow him in this direction, that's not right or not biblical.
1: Yep.
0: I'm dishonoring God. And that's where you draw the line every time. But just because he's an unbeliever does not mean that you don't still honor, show that love, care, grace. The Bible clearly talks here about how it's going to, hopefully it will woo him and draw him to the Lord.
1: But,
0: and and the other way around too, it's described differently in, might be Ephesians for the husband with it, or in 1 Corinthians 7 too, we keep mentioning that. But the husband with an unbelieving wife, it really goes both directions. It's not, okay, now I'm a Christian, I'm giving up on this marriage because they're not a believer, I'm out.
1: Yep.
0: No, it actually should drive you even more to want to be that witness. And in this regard, it's not just with your words, but with your actions.
1: And this is a good warning, right? For those who are perhaps dating a non-believer, or those who are engage with a non-believer. I mean, just this example that we're talking about here, this is where it's going to go.
0: I've heard it said before, and it just rings in my ears, and it's so true. Dating evangelism does not work. Mm-hmm. It's not supported by the Bible. You're not meant to date unbelievers so that you can draw them to Christ. That's just not how it works. Mm-hmm. You're compromising your faith. You're compromising your potential future if you do get married.
1: Yeah.
0: And it's not what the Bible lays out for relationships. Yeah. That's a really great point. It isn't work because it's, you talk to somebody, and I'm sure you have. I mean, we have. Yeah. You know, we know those marriages are difficult. They're difficult. They're filled with tears.
1: Yeah.
0: It's a challenge, and it's not something that you should willingly enter. I mean, it happens. People get saved in marriage, and the other person is not. Yeah. But you don't willingly enter into that.
1: Right. Yeah. Exactly. All right. Thanks again for the question. 888-712-7434. That's the number to call in with your Bible questions. 888-712-7434. Christine, Manalapa, New Jersey. Hi, Christine.
4: Hi.
1: How can we help you?
4: Okay. So I was reading Hebrews 6.
1: Yep.
4: And it says from verse 4, for it is impossible in the case of those who have once been enlightened, who have tasted the heavenly gift and have shared in the Holy Spirit, and have tasted the goodness of the word of God and the powers of the age to come, and then have fallen away, to restore them again to repentance, since they are crucifying once again the Son of God to their own harm and holding him up to contempt. Does that mean you can lose your salvation?
1: Yeah, this is a great passage because Hebrews throws people off when it comes to, especially chapter 6, right?
0: Oh yeah, this is... Christine, this is a big one.
1: Yeah.
0: Everybody gets to hear at some point, you know, and wrestles with this text. And it's a good thing, you know, you want to wrestle with things like this. I think you can, first of all, start with, you can look everywhere else in the New Testament. And particularly, I'm thinking of Romans, you know, even Philippians and other verses that talk about the, you know, the security in Christ. So you start with, no, you cannot lose your salvation. It's something that God, you know, freely offers, and then God is the one that protects it. You see that in 1 Peter as well. God is the one that protects your faith, and he holds your salvation in his hand. He you know, and I think of John too, John as well, where he says, you know, no man can pluck you from my hands. You're not going anywhere. So then you have to ask the questions about some of these words here. In 6 verses 4 and 5, where it says, you know, enlightened or tasted the heavenly gift, says that they're partakers of the Holy Spirit. The thing that might be confusing there is you might say to yourself, well, this means that they've received the Holy Spirit, mm-hmm. or that they've become Christian. And I don't think that's what the text is saying. I think what you're seeing here is they were absolutely exposed. These are people that saw firsthand. Think about the early church. They probably saw miracles. They probably saw things that we will never see, mm-hmm. you know, in person, and they tasted, they were around it, they saw it, they were maybe impacted by it and exposed to it uniquely, but that does not mean the same thing as you were regenerated by the Holy Spirit. So that word tasted does not mean received. I honestly think that the writer of Hebrews, which I think is Paul, he's so clear on this doctrine other places in the Bible, if it were to mean receive the Spirit here, he would have just simply replaced tasted with received.
1: Mm-hmm.
0: But he doesn't. So you have to, you know, consider how Paul writes. Obviously, you know, he's inspired. It's intentional. You know, I think that this tasted is probably you were around it, but you never actually received it. And then if you look to the rest of this passage, it kind of unpacks what it's talking about here in, you know, with the farming illustration where it rains on the two grounds. Thorns, fruit, you know, Christians will produce lasting fruit. Unbelievers may see something that seems like fruit, mm-hmm. but turns out not to be fruit. And the evidence of that is that they will walk away or become apostate, right. or teach false doctrine. And if you look at the conclusion there, though, this is, Christine, I mean, you could say he's kind of talking to you here, where, you know, as a Christian, where he says, we're confident of better things concerning you, things that accompany salvation. So actually in verse 9, he says, you know, you're not going anywhere, mm-hmm. because you're a Christian. We think better things of you, but there are those around you that are around it, but don't really have it.
1: Mm-hmm. Yeah.
0: So I know you've taught on this and you've gone through this.
1: Well, I think the word in verse four is impossible, right? It's impossible if you have been enlightened to re-crucify Jesus.
0: Right.
1: And so it's something that is very unlikely, right? You cannot just re-crucify Christ. You're trampling over him again. And so what it's saying, it's almost in theory, you know, that this is something that if you were

0: salvation is just not, I don't think it's anywhere in the New Testament.
1: Right. Does that clear it up for you, Christine?
2: Well, and what about the word shared? Because it says, and have shared in the Holy Spirit.
0: Mm-hmm. Yeah, I think it's the same thing as the tasted, where they've been around, they've seen, they've shared in perhaps meals, or, you know, they've shared in things where, you know, think about this. When Jesus sends out the disciples two by two, someone was paired with Judas. So, you know, I mean, they, and in a way, you know, he kind of shares in with the things that are going on and the works that are going on there. And yet he is for certain in hell and is not saved. So
1: yeah.
0: I think it's the same language.
1: Yeah.
0: Or same idea, I should say.
2: Okay. Yeah, this one's a heavy hitter, because then I go back to verse 6 and then it says, they have fallen away, and it is impossible to restore them again to repentance.
1: Right, yeah. And that's where you got to go back to the word, it is impossible. He says, for those who have been once enlightened. Then he gives you this story. He goes, well, this is what would happen, right? They, you know, they've tasted the goodness, they've had some association with Christ. He says, and who have fallen away to be brought back to repentance. It's he's putting it into the negative. It's like the impossibility of this to even happen for somebody to just do that. You know what I'm saying? Because again, like Pastor Rico said, the word shared is they were in commune. I mean, we invite non-Christians to our church all the time. They'll go to a men's breakfast. They do a men's barbecue. They have shared in the community of believers, but they never come to Christ. You see what I'm saying? And the same thing with, you know, in a worship, they might have a warm, fuzzy feeling. You know, they had something that they sensed or felt, most likely a conviction of the Holy Spirit, but they don't ever come to Christ. But what he's saying here is it's impossible. If you are born again, you cannot be unborn again. You cannot be unjustified. You cannot be unsealed. You know what I'm saying?
0: And Christina, you even think about it like this too. If you look at how he's laying this out, he's giving a scenario where an unbeliever, I'm gonna settle on this as an unbeliever, how much closer can you get to Christ without actually receiving him? And so what the writer's laying out here is like, hey, what else is there for them to see? They probably saw miracles. They heard teaching. They were around prayer. They saw answered prayer. You know, you go through the Christian life and the Christian walk, and in that early church, it was an incredible time period. And it's like, hey, they've been around everything possible. So what else is for them? It's impossible that, you know what I mean? Like, that's the direction the writer's going there.
2: Mm-hmm. So basically, he's setting a scenario that states, this is a person who's tasted and shared in, God's blessings, but
0: secondhand.
2: Hasn't fully committed, and so let's not be like them. Let's move on to maturity.
0: Right, and the idea is, and don't forget, you know, verse 9 is the hinge. Hey, but we don't think these things of you, but this isn't you. And so who's the you? Well, it's believers.
2: Believers,
0: so,
2: right.
0: Right, okay. So he can't be saying to the believers here that, hey, you're locked in, but also you're not locked in. It just, he can't be saying that.
2: Yeah. Okay, that does make sense. It's a little bit more clear. Thank you so much. Appreciate it.
1: Yeah, and one last thing, Christine. When you take the scriptures like this, you can't land on one verse. This becomes an isolated verse. You got to look at the entire totality of the scriptures. Yeah. What does the Bible say about salvation? And Pastor Rico mentioned some verses in John. We have Ephesians chapter 1 that we've been sealed with the Holy Spirit. You have to take everything into account. When it comes to a verse like this, and this is great what you're doing. You come to it, you're like, oh boy, this is interesting. All right, but you got to think this way. So what does the rest of the Bible really say about salvation? And then when you really do your homework, you realize, okay, this is definitely not talking about losing my salvation. This is something different. And so you got to look at it that way. Otherwise, if we stop at one verse, this is how cults begin. I'm not saying you're doing this, Christine, but they stay on one verse, and then they create a doctrine out of one verse.
2: The reason why I asked is because this, a long time ago, I had a challenging season, and this verse held me not to give up.
1: Mm.
2: That's why.
1: Yeah.
2: So I wanted to just get a little bit more clarity.
1: Sure.
2: I will do a deep dive. I love to hear a teaching, like, deeper in essence on this. So if you have any resources that you can

0: me know about, I would definitely look into them.
1: Yeah,
0: thank
1: I mean,
0: you so much for answering the question.
1: Yeah, absolutely. I actually taught Hebrews verse by verse, I don't know, a year or two ago. You could go to ccob.org, and I landed on this verse for a while. So if you want to look at that, just go to ccob.org, and you'll just type in my name. You'll find this study for Hebrews.
0: Okay, perfect. Thank
1: All right.
0: you so much.
1: You're welcome.
0: Yes.
1: Thanks again for your call. I love it because it's a Bible study, right? You're looking at something and you're like, okay, what else does the Bible say about it?
2: And it always answers it in some way, shape,
1: absolutely.
2: Or form.
1: We're taking a 3-minute break. Don't go away. We'll be right back.
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1: And we're back live here in the studio. This is Bridge Bible Talk. Robert Baltadano, Pastor Rico Basso. We're here to answer your Bible questions. Any question on the Christian faith, call us 888-712-7434. 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But being that we're live right now, call us, 888-712-7434. We're going to go back to the phones. John, New Brunswick, New Jersey. John, thanks for holding. What's your question?
6: Okay, question I have. Do we know what happened to the souls of the millions of people around the earth who died before Christ died for our sins?
1: All right, so we're talking pre resurrection, but where did the Old Testament saints, as we call them?
2: Yeah. So, John, just clarification: Are you talking about believer people who believed, had faith in God, or people who just died in rebellion?
6: Both.
2: Yeah. So, people who died in rebellion end up in the, they ended up, I think when you see, so to draw your attention to a particular scripture, I'm thinking of Luke 16, mm-hmm. 19 to 31, where you have Abraham's bosom, and it seems to be a place where there are two sets of people. This is obviously before Christ's resurrection. And so you have one group of people who are in paradise, what we would call it. And so you have another set of people who, like the rich man, who is in torment, which would be, the grave, Sheol, right? There's this realm of the dead. You have, we would say hell. So those people would be, people who were in rebellion would to God would be in that which eventually would be, that compartment in Abraham's bosom, if you will, but will eventually become eternal torment. And those who were not, who were in comfort, would eventually be forever comforted when Christ is resurrected as the first fruit and receives them into glory.
1: Yeah. Is that cleared up for you, John?
6: Well, so basically, it depended on how you lived your life back then.
2: No.
1: Mm-mm.
2: Yeah, no. So, and that's a fair question because it would seem like that, but it always had to be by faith. And, I think that line gets blurred, but the idea is not that, hey, in the Old Testament or before Christ, you were a good person and you went to heaven, or you were a bad person and you didn't. it was always, that's what the point of all the sacrifices were. It was pointing to something greater. It was, those things were a shadow of what was to come, and God was going to, you know, eventually shed his own blood on the cross to have those people be forgiven by faith. So yeah, it was always by faith. It just became a more clear picture of what that faith, who that faith would be in that way. It's always faith in God to forgive of your sins, always faith in him being able to do it. But we didn't see the full picture of the cross in that regard until Christ comes and does what he does.
6: So basically it would be the people who were of the Jewish faith at the time versus people who were, you know, in North America, South America, Asia, or wherever.
2: Well, no, and I know this gets confusing too, but you know, there was always an offer for those who were outside mm-hmm. of the faith. But you also, you know, there's a lot of kind of compelling moments, I guess you can say, that were, you know, when you say the Jewish faith, again, I think what you're probably thinking of is the establishment of the law at some point, right? And so even inside the establishment of the law, it's a different time period. So you had Abraham who was pre-law. And that's the whole point, is that he has faith, saving faith. You also have Melchizedek. Mm-hmm. Who was not inside the Mosaic law, but had, you know, as a picture, right, of a high priest. He seems to be somebody who was somebody with what we would call, I guess, biblical saving faith. Mm-hmm. I mean, we don't know much about him, but him being a picture of Christ, I mean, I would venture to go in that direction. It was saving faith. And so there were means and measures in which you had to enter into the Mosaic covenant, right? And then it's still based on faith. You know, I would say if you read Romans and specifically chapter 4, Paul lays this argument out about how faith is the hinge for salvation. Mm-hmm. Faith is always what has been a saving factor, if you will. You can only have faith to be saved.
1: Yeah, and some of the people in the Old Testament that weren't Jewish that came to faith, put their trust in God, Ruth, Naaman,
2: right,
1: Rahab, the widow of Zarephath, and Queen of Sheba, Melchizedek. So those were outside of the community of God's chosen people in the Old Testament. And so it wasn't just given just to them. And even today, I mean, today, there's neither Jew, Greek, you know, female, male. Salvation is for everyone. And so salvation is through Christ.
6: All right. Thanks a lot. Appreciate it.
1: All right. You're welcome.
2: Yeah,
1: that's a good question. Point, right?
2: Oh, yeah. It's a good question.
1: You know,
2: 100%. And I think it does get confusing in that regard if you're not following the story of the Old Testament, or even in Genesis, when you're reading through the story that eventually becomes the Abrahamic covenant. You know, think about this, where, you know, Adam and Eve did not have like the law in the same right, where they don't have, right? So they didn't become Jewish in that sense mm-hmm. and then be saved from there. That's, you know, it's always been faith.
7: Right.
2: You know, the offerings are always in faith, Cain and Abel. And then you follow this line all the way through. It's faith in what? It's faith in that seed that God was going to bring about through the line, mm-hmm. you know, of, you know, the seed of the woman. So that's the thread through the Old Testament. What becomes interesting is, like, you know, you have to start to ask yourself the question, hey, so what is God doing here with this Mosaic covenant? How does this fold into, or how does this fit into this seed of faith where the Messiah is going to come through? And, you know, we see that in Galatians, Paul answers that, you know, the law is put there. It's a mirror. It's a reflection. It shows us, right? It was a blessing, supposed to be a blessing in that regard, to the Jews, to show them, hey, wait a minute, you're not stacking up to this. You're not following these mm-hmm. 10 commandments. So what are you going to do? Oh my goodness, I need someone to die on my behalf. So the language has always been there, and the Mosaic covenant gave the Jews an advantage in salvation. I think that's what Paul teaches in the New Testament when it comes to that. And that's why he says things like to the Jew first, then to the Gentile. You have that advantage. But
1: good point.
2: Yeah, it's a good question.
1: 888-712-7434. That's 888-712-7434. This is Bridge Bible Talk. Robert Baltadano, Pastor Rico Basso. We're here to answer your Bible questions. 888-712-7434. Dave, New Jersey. Thanks for holding. Dave, how can we help you?
8: Hi.
7: just got a question about Pastor Chuck Smith.
1: Okay.
7: I understand that he used the 1948 founding of Israel as a timeline marker and added a biblical generation of 40 years and subtracted a 7-year tribulation period and predicted that the rapture was going to happen in 1981.
1: Mm-hmm.
7: He did this in his books. He did this and he repeated it in not just his books, but taught it across multiple years, sermons, and published materials. How is he, I don't mean to put him down or anything, but that's kind of a serious claim. I mean, how is that any different than what Harold Camping did for 2011 and the Jehovah's Witnesses did in 1975?
1: Right. You know,
7: how's that any different?
1: Yeah, I wasn't part of Calvary Chapel that long. I mean, during that time, I wasn't a Christian. I came into the Calvary Chapel movement in the probably early 90s. But what I know from this, you know, Pastor Lloyd would probably be a better person to ask, but I know when he claimed he was not setting an exact day or hour, but rather pinpointing a general time frame. And that's kind of like the way I've understood it. He based his idea on that biblical generation as 40 years, taking the founding of modern Israel in 1948, adding 40 years, like you mentioned, as a limit and subtracting the 7-year tribulation period, landing on 1981. Obviously the event went, you know, 81 came and obviously it's not, nothing happened. So, I mean, that's all I could say about that. I think he was just basically just pinpointing the general time frame. But, you know, Pastor Lloyd might know a little more. You might want to call back next week when he's here.
7: Yeah, I might, but I just was very irresponsible for him to do that.
1: Right. Yeah.
7: Because the Bible explicitly says that we're not supposed to do stuff like that.
1: Right.
7: So I'm just wondering why he did that.
1: Right. Pastor Chuck, I remember, I was actually part of Calvary Chapel Costa Mesa for 10 years. I was under, you know, his leadership for a while, but I know that every year he would have a prophecy update and, he would always say, hey, you never know, the Lord may come this year. And I know people took off and saying, well, he just claimed that this year Jesus is coming. I said, no, he said he could come today. Like if I say, you know, to Rico, hey, you know what? Jesus could come back today. I'm not saying that today, you know, July 23rd, he's coming. I'm just saying, hey, you never know.
2: Sure. Right? Yeah. There were some times too where, you know, you can go back and read some of the transcripts where he would qualify, you know, that he could be wrong. And, you know, not to say, I mean, obviously 1981, like you said, came and passed, but, you know, I don't think that, you know, that takes away from a lot of Chuck's, you know, the teaching and the ministry that mm-hmm. he's had over the years in that regard. And, you know, he may have, you know, stepped out on that and, you know, kind of went with, you know, something that he maybe was convicted about, but
1: yeah,
2: he would qualify that, you know, it could be wrong.
1: Yeah.
2: So he kind of lands in a prediction, less of like a prophetic, you know, utterance that he was giving.
1: So. Yeah. But again, you know, if you want to call back next week, you know, maybe on Tuesday, Pastor Lloyd will be on.
7: Okay.
1: All right.
7: Appreciate it.
1: All right, Dave, thanks again for your question. Appreciate that. We're going to go to Christine, New York. Hi, Christine. Thanks for holding. What's your question?
8: Hi. Hello. Thank you so much.
1: Sure.
8: So we had a healthy debate the other night at our house, and there were 4 people having a conversation. 2 held fast on one view, and 2 held fast on the other.
1: Okay.
8: And scripture was quoted, and I think that we're all a little bit misguided. The topic was about being homosexual, being a gay person,
1: mm-hmm.
8: and whether or not if you're gay, can you really be born again? If you're born again, some of the people were saying that, you know, born again is born again. We are all in sin, which is why we have to accept Christ as our Savior. But some of the people were saying that, well, no, if you're gay, you can't possibly be born again. They feel that being gay is the ultimate sin and that those people aren't really born again and won't go to heaven. And so I'm just trying to get some clarity for all of us as to what you think scripturally would be an answer to that debate.
1: Yeah. So basically you're saying is if you're claiming to be born again, but you're living a lifestyle of sexuality, homosexuality, you're saying that there's a side that says that's okay if you're born again. Is that what you're saying?
8: Well, I don't know that they said it was okay, but they equated sin as sin is sin, right?
1: Yeah.
8: Stealing, lying, adultery, sin is sin. All commit sin. And one of the sides felt like, you know, maybe they're not convicted in that sin yet. Maybe they are following the Lord and they don't see the error of that sin, just mm-hmm. as if someone is, you know, I guess they were trying to say that you can't possibly be born again if you are gay. If you are gay, you're not born again and you won't go to heaven.
1: Okay, got it.
2: Yeah, so Christine, let's go over some language things here. So when we say unforgivable sin, you really got to be careful mm-hmm. because that phrase has a specific context. It had a specific, it actually had an answer for. So we don't want to step out and ask if certain things are unforgivable, because Jesus specifically stated what that unforgivable sin was, and it was blasphemy of the Holy Spirit. You can look at this in Mark chapter 3. And the unforgivable sin is attributing the work of the Holy Spirit to Satan. If you are that far warped, mm-hmm. okay, Jesus basically says, yeah, this is an unforgivable, you're, there's no coming back from that. And whatever that looks like in, you know, in your theology and how you're going to wrestle with that, it's what he said. Okay. So if you're attributing work of the Holy Spirit to Satan, you're way off. Mm-hmm. You're way off base. Now, is homosexuality an unforgivable sin? Well, no, there's no sin that can't be forgiven. There's no sin that's too far for Christ, because that's, in a way, that's kind of what you're asking. Is there a sin that's too Christ to forgive? And you may say, well, wait a minute, you just said blasphemy of the Holy Spirit. No, the point in that particular sin or that rejection of the Holy Spirit is that you are so far in your mind and your heart hardened to the gospel. It's not that you can't, it's you won't. Okay. Now, sin in general does this to everybody. You know, when you continue in sin, you're hardening your heart toward the gospel. You're hardening your heart toward Christ. So how I would answer that, right? All that being said, how I would answer this is this. Anybody can repent and put their faith and trust in Christ. And I would say that wholeheartedly, mm-hmm. confidently. You can repent today and put your trust in Christ to save you from your sins, because there's no sin. You're actually way worse than you think you are, right? And Christ can save you, and Christ can do so to the uttermost. Even in 1 Corinthians, where it says, you know, he lists out the sins and then says, and such were some of you. Were you going
1: to
2: go there?
1: Yeah, that's what I was going to go if you didn't go to that. Yeah.
2: Such were some of you, but you were washed and you were saved, yep. right? So you can have your sins forgiven. Now, the question that you guys are debating is whether or not, and I think it's a good one, if somebody is living in a sin, okay, what does that mean? What does that look like? So for the sin of homosexuality, I do, you know, when we say sin is a sin, sure, in many regards, but in other regards, no. There are certain sins that are, I think, looked at and give more repercussion. Homosexuality definitely is one of them. It talks specifically about the repercussions and what that does and what it means. Talks about that in Romans 1. But also, I think, you know, sexual impurity is talked about. You know, it's a sin that you commit not only in your heart and your mind, but with your body. So that's a unique sin. It's different and it has different implications. If you are tempted, if you are somebody that's coming out of a lifestyle such as that, and you are tempted to return to it and you wrestle with it, I would say that is such a heartfelt Christian person who is not wanting to return and not wanting to continue to live that lifestyle, and they beg the Lord, and their life definitely looks, you know, in a way, a challenge for them. It's something that is gonna, you know, kind of run and chase them down. Some people can fully recover from that lifestyle and move on completely, and others, you know, they remain single and steadfast, and they continue to pursue the Lord. But I would never say that the temptation to return to that is a disqualifier, and I would not call that person gay. You know, it's the temptation that is chasing them down from a lifestyle. I would not venture out and say, oh, you know, that's something. Now, if they're continually practicing and they're still going to say that they're Christian, that I would reject.
1: Yeah,
2: I would reject that. It's the same across the board, and it's also why it's hard to say, you know, sin is a sin, because in that regard, I mean, mm-hmm. you're practicing something and you say, well, the Holy Spirit may not be convicting them of that. Well, the Bible should be, because the Bible lays this out
1: yeah.
2: pretty clearly. It's I mean, it's right there. It's 1 Corinthians chapter 6. I mean, it lists out the things that we once were or once lived in and how we should not.
9: Right.
2: So I know, how would you?
1: Well, I was thinking too, Christine, 1 John chapter 1. You know, yeah. Paul says basically, if we claim to have fellowship with him and yet walk in darkness, we lie, do not live out the truth. He said, and then he says, if we claim to be without sin, we deceive ourselves and the truth is not in us. And then he says, if we claim we have not sinned, we make him a liar and his word is not in us. So there's a problem for anyone who says, well, this is what I'm doing. This is who I am, even though I'm a Christian. And they have no conviction. There's a problem there with them because they would fall in line with those verses of 1 John chapter 1 that I mentioned, that you cannot claim to have fellowship and yet walk in darkness. And what Pastor Rico mentioned, you know, living a lifestyle of sin is what the issue is versus a struggle with sin. Does that help?
8: Right. Yeah, it does. It's going to help the family members when we all listen to this later and we look at those scriptures and hopefully gives a little bit more clarity.
1: Yeah, you got to go by what the Bible says, not by what feelings say. You know, whether I don't have a feeling of conviction. I knew somebody who I ministered to once who was in sin and they said, well, the way I deal with that conviction is I put it out of my mind. And it's like, you know, it's just, the Bible makes it clear, but the Bible is black and white when it comes to certain things like this. The Bible is clear that if you're living a lifestyle of sin, I don't care if you feel like I'm not being convicted yet, you're violating scripture. That in itself is wrong. And so you are sinning, even though you may not feel the conviction, if that makes any sense.
8: Yeah. I actually, in my conversation with them, was thinking about the woman, I believe I hear her on the program a lot, and I hear her referenced, and I think her ministry now is called Out of Egypt.
1: Yeah,
2: Patty Height.
8: Where she was. Yeah, she was in a relationship. She was a lesbian, they went to church, they both believed everything was good, and then she got convicted heavily that she wasn't living her life for the Lord. And I just, again, the conversation was, well, do you think she would have went to heaven before she repented, you know? And that's where the conversation went, like,
1: well,
8: but aren't we all forgiven?
2: Were you going to say the same thing?
1: I was going to say born again.
2: Go. Yeah, right? I mean, if you're, yeah, once, you know, when you say repented, I think the thing that I want to kind of push on there is when you say, you know, it's you've turned. So you've turned and put your faith and trust in Christ, and then you live a life of ongoing repentance. So there is an element of a one and done where you've turned and you've repented and put your faith and trust in Christ. And then there's the element of, so now you live a life of continually walking in repentance and, you know, growing in holiness and, you know, not becoming sinless, but sinning less or having your appetites change around certain things. You know, you mentioned before when you were talking about Pastor Robert about, you know, well, I don't feel convicted. If there's a sin that gets pointed out to you by a faithful brother and sister in Christ, and you say, and your response is, well, I'm not really convicted by that, I would actually, I would be greatly concerned for you if you're not convicted by that, because it's, that doesn't show maturity, you know, assuming it's an actual biblical, you can point legitimate to it as a sin, right? It's not like a preference. It doesn't show maturity. It doesn't show growth. It actually shows that your conscience is searing itself in this regard toward this sin. So it doesn't mean that you're above it or that, you know, it's whatever the case may be, however you want to frame it. It's showing that you're, you know, you actually need to address this immediately. Because if the Bible says, you know, this is sin and you're living in it and you don't feel convicted by it and you don't think God's calling you to stop doing it, there's something off there. You got wires crossed somewhere on that, because that's not the biblical layout of how life or even how conviction works. Because then you start to get into the conversation of, well, how does God discipline?
1: Yeah.
2: You know, and so if you're not experiencing any of those things with a clearly identifiable sin in the Bible, yeah, I'd be concerned.
1: Yeah. Yeah. All right.
8: Yeah. Thank you so very much. I appreciate it.
1: Yeah. You're welcome. And I think this is something that is prevalent today. You know, they have what they call Side B Christianity.
2: Yep.
1: Where you can be born again, quote unquote, and be gay or whatever. It's the whole progressive movement, progressive Christianity, where sin is really reduced. You could do what you want, yep, live the way you want.
2: As long as you love Jesus, in quotes, right?
1: Going to church and you're it's not. I mean, it's not legalism. It's living in violation of the Bible.
2: Yeah, lawlessly, right? Antinomian would be the big vocabulary word of the day. But, you know, I would say for those people that are struggling and that wrestle with temptation, keep fighting, keep pressing on, keep leaning into your community. It doesn't mean that you're, you know, you're lost in that regard. It means that the Holy Spirit is working in you and that you're sensitive to His moving.
1: Amen. Thanks again for tuning in to Bridge Bible Talk. Always a blessing to answer your Bible questions. We'll be back live again next week. Again, don't forget the number, 888-712-7434. God bless you. Have a wonderful day. We'll talk again soon.
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1: Even if you've been a Christian for a short amount of time, you still have an important story to share. Here's Pastor Jeff.
2: How's your history with the Lord? You say, well, I don't have very much history. I mean, I've only been saved for a couple weeks, couple months. That's all right. Share what you know. Share what God has done with you. And they looked at David's history. And people look at our history. And they hear what we've gone through. I think testimonies are so powerful. We need to share what we know.

Welcome to Sound Doctrine. In just a moment, we'll hear from Pastor Jeff Johnson as he shares another message from his series in 2 Samuel. Successful people are all around us, but few actually realize the source of their greatness, and even fewer still understand the purpose of it. In chapter 4 of 2 Samuel, David was about to become king of Israel. The source of David's greatness was God, and there was also a purpose behind it all. This is an important lesson for us to come to grips with in our own lives. Here's Pastor Jeff.

Last time we were together, we were introduced to Abner, which was Saul's general. And we were also introduced to Joab, which was David's general. And we saw how for 7.5 years, Abner fought David. And we looked at Abner as a type of a man who would struggle against Jesus Christ, who is the son of David. Just always fighting God, you know, always going against the Lord, always just not yielding to the Lord's work in your life and not giving him your heart, fighting God. We saw how Abner ended up following David, just giving up. And there was 3 reasons why he gave up. Number one is that he was dissatisfied with his lifestyle. He was an immoral person, and it wasn't satisfying his life. He was sick and tired. He had an immoral and corrupt leader. He was tired of his leader. And thirdly, he was sick of losing battles. He just was not gaining any ground in fighting David. It wasn't working out. It wasn't going like he thought. And that's how it is with each of our lives. Because as soon as he gave himself over to David and joined with David, he found favor with David. And so will we find favor with Jesus Christ and with God when we accept Christ as our Lord and Savior. When we finally give in and cry out, "Uncle, I give," you know, we will find favor. But along with finding favor, you will find warfare. And we need to understand that. And we looked at it. Remember, Joab tricked Abner to go outside of the city of refuge. There he killed Abner. And so we saw as Abner went to be, you know, into the place of paradise, as he went off into paradise, David trusted God to deal with Joab in God's time. David didn't get his hands dirty. He didn't do anything about it. He just said, "God, behold what he's doing, and I'll trust you to deal with him." Because God knows how to deal with an evil heart, doesn't he? We need to know that and trust God with that. Chapter 4, in verse 1, and it says, "When Saul's son heard that Abner was dead in Hebron, his hands were feeble, and all the Israelites were troubled." News of Abner's death stunned all of Israel, especially the king, as in the Hebrew where it says that his hands were feeble. He just dropped his hands like, what can we do now? It's almost like this nation did when both Kennedys got shot. I mean, how bad can it get? What are we going to do? And this nation was stunned. So Israel was stunned and in shock when they heard that Abner was dead. Verse 2, "And Saul's son had 2 men that were captains of bands. And the name of one was Banana." That's what I call him. "And the name of the other was Rechab. And the sons of Rimmon, a Beerothite, and the children of Benjamin, for Beeroth also was reckoned to Benjamin. And the Beerothites fled to Gittim and were sojourners there until this day." Verse 4. "And Jonathan, Saul's son, had a son that was lame of his feet. He was 5 years old when the tidings came of Saul and Jonathan out of Jezreel when they were killed. And his nurse took him up and fled. And it came to pass, as she made haste to flee, that he fell and became lame." Probably breaking his spinal cord in some way to cause his feet to not be usable. He was just lame. "And his name was Mephibosheth." Now, Mephibosheth we're going to deal with in chapter 9. We're going to look at his life and deal with him. So we'll put that off till later. But we're also not only introduced to Mephibosheth, but we were introduced to 2 assassins going on into verse 5. "And the sons of Rimmon, the Beerothite, Rechab and Banana, went and came about in the heat of the day to the house of Ishbosheth, who lay on a bed at noon. And they came thither unto the midst of the house, as though they were or would have fetched wheat, and they smote him under the 5th rib. And remember, we found out the 5th rib is a very close place, right to the heart. "And Rechab and Banana and his brother escaped. For when they came into the house,
He lay in his bed, in his bedchamber, and they smote him, and they slew him, beheaded him, and took his head and gat them away through the plain all night. I think this is a warning to all of you who would have the tendency to sleep in. Because notice, he lay on his bed at noon. These guys came in. They'll be watching. Watch that sleeping in. Then the old delivery man trick. We're here to deliver something. You know, that's how they got in. And we know that God, in his sovereignty, allowed this to happen. For Ishbosheth, remember, was Saul's son. Heir to the throne, king of Israel. And we see now his life being snuffed out. God allowed it. What's interesting here is that if he would have lived and David would have become king, it would have been hard. God takes care of all the little intricate things, and he allows things to happen. Sometimes we don't understand why or what he's doing. But again, Nebuchadnezzar had to learn a real heavy lesson. And remember, God told Nebuchadnezzar in Daniel that for you to learn that God is the one that rules in the heavens, and he puts who he wants as king over the kingdoms and puts down who he will, you're going to be insane for 7 years until you learn this, Nebuchadnezzar. Because after all, it is the Lord who controls everything. And he does place men up and he puts men down. And so we see here, Ishbosheth, his day came and he was dead. Notice verse 8. And they brought the head of Ishbosheth unto David, to Hebron, and said to the king, behold, the head of Ishbosheth, the son of Saul, thine enemy, which sought thy life, and the Lord hath avenged my lord the king of this day of Saul and of his seed. They thought probably that this was a way to get ahead. Right? And so they came to David and thought that, you know, he was going to reward them for this whole thing. And I love David's answer to them bringing the head. Look at this, verse 9. And David answered Rechab and Benaiah, his brother, sons of Rimmon and Abitharite, and he said to them, as the Lord liveth, who hath redeemed my soul out of all adversity? David's answer to them is a lesson that he learned that, oh God, help us to learn. And that is to keep our hands off of things. Don't mess around. And we're so good at getting our hands in the cookie jar, aren't we? Well, I'll help you out, God. You know, and that's not what he wants us to do. And David learned this lesson, to keep his hands off of things, to trust the Lord with all of his heart, to lean not to his own understanding, to acknowledge the Lord in all his ways, and he realized that God is going to direct my paths. Would you turn with me for a moment to Psalms 37? I want to go over a couple verses here. Hold to 2 Samuel. Psalm 37. Listen to this. What a lesson is here for us. Fret not thyself because of evildoers, neither be thou envious against the workers of iniquity. For they shall soon be cut down like the grass and wither as the green herb. Trust in the Lord, do good, so shalt thou dwell in the land, and verily thou shalt be fed. Delight thyself also in the Lord, and he shall give thee the desires of thine heart. Commit thy way unto the Lord, trust also in him, and he shall bring it to pass. And he shall bring forth thy righteousness as the light, and thy judgment as the noonday. Rest in the Lord and wait patiently for him. Fret not thyself because of him who prospers in his way, because of the man who brings wicked devices to pass. What is he saying? Trust and obey. Just seek the Lord. And Lord, help us to commit these things to you. The things that we're dealing with today. The things that you're going through. The things that are in front of you, that you're just constantly asking God, just, Lord, help me to keep my hands out from trying to help you out. Notice what David says here in 2 Samuel 4:9. As the Lord liveth, who has redeemed my soul out of all adversity. I am here because of what the Lord has done, not because of what you guys have done. I want you to understand that. This
this is God's doing in my life. So these guys thought, well, let's bring the head of this guy to David, and it's going to be reward time for us. He's going to give us a reward because look what we've done for David. Well, verse 10. And when one told me, saying, behold, Saul is dead. And so David reminds them of 2 Samuel chapter 1. Remember what happened? He reminds them. He says, a guy came to me and said that Saul was dead, thinking to have brought good tidings or good news to me. I took hold of him. I slew him in Ziklag, who thought that I would have given him a reward for his tidings. How much more when wicked men have slain a righteous person in his own house upon his bed? Shall I not therefore now require his blood of your hand and take you away from the earth? And David commanded his young men, and they slew them, and they cut off their hands and their feet and hanged them over the pool of Hebron. But they took the head of Ishbosheth and buried it in the sepulcher of Abner in Hebron. I want you to note one thing here as we were reading that David calls Ishbosheth, the king of Israel, a righteous man. You say, how come he did that? Because David realized that Ishbosheth didn't know what was going on. Abner set him up as king. Ishbosheth was just doing what he knew to do. And David understood that. You remember when Jesus hung on the cross? He said, Father, forgive them. They don't know what they're doing. Yet this man, he says, was a righteous man because he wasn't undergirding God's work. He wasn't mischievously trying to do things. I knew where this guy's coming from. You killed a righteous man. A man that was just, you know, there. And you went and killed him. So you will be killed. So they got their reward, I guess. Right? Not what they expected, but this is what happens. They didn't understand David's character. They didn't understand that David doesn't put up with stuff like that. You don't mess around and think that you're helping God out by cutting people's heads off. You know, you don't seek to do right by doing wrong to do right. What is the old saying? The ends don't justify the means. And that's what was going on here. Chapter 5. Then came all the tribes of Israel to David unto Hebron and spoke, saying, behold, we are thy bone and thy flesh. Now, 5 years has gone by between chapters 4 and 5. The northern tribes who understand that the civil war is coming to an end. In other words, the northern tribes are being beat up bad. And they're seeing this going nowhere. They come to David. And here they're about to put David as king. His coronation, his being set up as king by the northern tribes is a beautiful type of an individual who finally, because their life is going nowhere, because the civil war is just eating them up and the tearing of their lives is too much, and they finally say, okay, I'm going to let Jesus come into my life and be Lord of my life, Lord of my heart. That is the coronation of David that I see here. It's a beautiful, beautiful type of that. And so they come and they say, behold, we are thy bone and thy flesh. They were coming because they wanted to unite with David. They knew that divided they would fall, but united we're going to be strong. Why should we go on keep fighting within ourselves? And oh, what a blessing if the body of Christ would come to this understanding. Why fight amongst yourselves? The enemy's out there, man. Let's bind together. United, we're going to stand. Oh, Psalms 133, how good and pleasant it is for brethren to dwell together in unity. And when we begin to see that as a church, as the husband of a family, as we begin to unite in prayer, get together and seek the Lord together, we're going to be strong against our enemies. And so this is what they were seeking to do. Notice, number one, they appealed to David's being a relative. They said, behold, we are thy bone and thy flesh. We can relate. And then verse 2, it says, also in time past, when Saul was king over us, thou wast he that leddest out and broughtest in Israel. And the Lord said to thee, thou shalt feed my people Israel, and thou shalt be a captain over Israel. So all the elders of Israel came to the king to Hebron,
And King David made a league with them in Hebron before the Lord, and they anointed David king over all of Israel. So first of all, they appealed to David as a relative. Then they, secondly, they looked to him in his past history. David, we watched you. Even though we were the northern tribes, we watched you and what God was doing with you. You fought like a man of God. You were a successful person. You really got it done. And so we're coming to you. And thirdly, they appealed to his spiritual authority. You see, we really need all three if we're going to minister to anybody in our lives. Number one, we need to relate to people. David related to them. And they related to him. We need to be able to relate to people what God has done in our lives, to share with them. I remember when the guy that came to my house for the first time, I heard the gospel. And this guy came in and I could relate to him. Because I looked at his eyes and I saw his heart. Not so much what he said, but I saw, this guy really loves me. And yet this guy, he was into drugs too. What's with this guy? You know, and I was into drugs, so we can relate that way. But yet this guy's saying something that I really relate to. He really cares for me. And so the guy says, well, will you come to this church with me? Just come on. I said, all right. He drug me down this church. I got saved. You know, I can relate. We need to relate to people. Secondly, how's your history with the Lord? You say, well, I don't have very much history. I mean, I've only been saved for a couple weeks, a couple months. That's all right. Share what you know. Share what God has done with you. And they looked at David's history. And people look at our history and they hear what we've gone through. I think testimonies are so powerful. We need to share what we know. And thirdly, they went and acknowledged his spiritual leadership. We need to stay close to the anointing, to the Lord. And then he says, actually they acknowledged, they said in verse 2, thou shalt feed my people, Israel. A leader, someone who's going to minister to people, is a feeder. Leaders are always feeders. They always give the word of God out. Now Israel, as many do, are slow to catch on. And so Israel finally says, you are to be king. We see that now after 11 years. This has been 11 years since David killed Goliath. They finally anoint him king. They're slow to catch on. And you say, well, why doesn't anybody see that, you know, I really am called and I'm going to be a minister? And hey, take your time, man. It takes time. Lord's hands on your life, it'll be revealed. So they anoint him. This is his third anointing, remember? First one was Samuel. Second one, king of Hebron. Now, king of Israel. Verse 4. David was 30 years old when he began to reign, and he reigned 40 years. In Hebron, he reigned over Judah 7 years and 6 months. In Jerusalem, he reigned 33 years over all Israel and Judah. 33 years of age, he began to reign. Some say you begin to ripen until you're 30 and then you start to rot. I don't know. I think they got something there. 30 is an interesting age. You can't even be a Levite priest until you're 30. Jesus was 30 when he began his ministry. David was 30 when he began his ministry. It seems that, you know, until you're 30, you're underprepared, and then when you're over 30, you're in overtime. You know, 30, there's something about that age, you know? Verse 6, and the king and his men went to Jerusalem unto the Jebusites, the inhabitants of the land, which spoke unto David. This is what they said to David. Except thou take away the blind and the lame, thou shalt not come in hither. Thinking David cannot come in hither. David's first act as king of Israel was to make Jerusalem the capital of all of Israel. Why? Because it's centrally located, and this is the place that God called to be the capital. Now you know why, you know, it's such a big deal in the news today, is, you know, Jerusalem being the capital, that they won't change it to Tel Aviv. They're going to keep it in Jerusalem. This is the scripture that they go by. Jerusalem's to be the capital of all of Israel. So David would seek to make it that way, taking it away from the Jebusites, descendants of the Canaanites, those that when the children of Israel came into the land, it said they had a hard time driving them out, and said it
in fact, it says in Joshua 15:63, I think, it says that they could not drive them out. They couldn't drive them out of Jerusalem when they came into the land. I thought that was interesting. Here, they're mocking David, and they're saying, David, we're too strong for you. We have the blind and the lame on the walls because we know that our city is impregnable and you can't get in here. Now, if you know of anything about Jerusalem, you know that it's beautiful for situation. Psalms 48. It sits in a beautiful place, the city of our God. It's a mountain surrounded by mountains. It's actually got a valley, a huge valley called Gehenna, that's on the south side. On the east side, it has the valley of Kidron. And then in the north section is Mount Scopus. And then on the back side is a giant mountain that goes down into the plains out to the Mediterranean. So it's beautiful for how it's situated right there in on a mountain in the middle and surrounded by mountains. A fortified city. And so they were confident that they would no way be able to take them. I love to let people, I love to see how they react when we bring them to Jerusalem for the first time. We used to take groups on the Mount of Olives and put them up in the Intercontinental Hotel, which really is an awesome view of all of the city. And they'd close the curtains in the hotel, and we'd get everybody in there at breakfast time, and I'd get everybody eating. Then I'd say to the waiters, go up and pull those curtains, and I'd say, everybody, look at this. And the guys would pull the curtains, and they'd look, because we came in at night. They didn't see anything. Right? This is their first hotel. They're just getting orientated. And then they open the curtains. And there's the city of Jerusalem, the Mosque of Omar. And you can see the whole city. It's such an awesome... Everybody's mouths is... Oh, whoa, man. That's it. Whoa. And everybody's blowing their minds. I love that. Because it is a highlight of the whole Holy Land. To see Jerusalem. We spend more time in Jerusalem than anywhere else. Because so much happened there. And is still happening there. It is the thought.

0: 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You know what I mean?
1: 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It's going to be a good one. It's right here on Sound Doctrine with Pastor Jeff, a presentation of Calvary Chapel Downey. Have a blessed day in the Lord. So

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0: 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Search

John chapter 11, here we meet a family, two sisters, Martha and Mary. On this day, this family would get an unexpected company, Jesus and his disciples. Then something happens. Martha, the busy one, thought that Mary's lifestyle serving was bogus, inferior, and didn't cut the mustard. Martha took her complaint to Jesus. "Lord, don't you care that my sister has left me to do the work all by myself? Tell her to help me." Well, today on The Level, Pastor Pancho will offer us a question. What would you prefer to get from Jesus? A sermon or a miracle? Which is coming up next on this edition of On The Level Radio. 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
1: And so, we see the fulfillment to come. Isaiah the prophet 600 years ago had foresaw what was going to happen. He said in Isaiah 53 that he will be despised and rejected by men, that he will be a man of sorrows and acquainted with grief. And he says, and we hid, as it were, our faces from him. He was despised, we did not esteem him. He has borne our griefs and our transgression. He was bruised for our iniquities. The chastisement for our peace was upon him, and by his stripes we are healed. All we like sheep have gone astray. We have turned everyone to his own way, and the Lord has laid on him the iniquity of us all. He was oppressed and he was afflicted, yet he opened not his mouth. He was led as a lamb to the slaughter, and as a sheep before its shears is silent, so he opened not his mouth. Yet Jesus said time and time again, he said, behold, we are going to Jerusalem, and the Son of Man will be betrayed to the chief priests and to the scribes, and they will condemn him to death, Matthew 20:18. And then in Matthew 26, he says, you know that after 2 days is the Passover, and the Son of Man will be delivered up to be crucified. That's the first time he mentions crucified. And he says, it's going to happen on the Passover. Why? Well, ladies and gentlemen, my friends, beloved ones, it's because he was the Lamb of God. He had to die on Passover because anybody, you don't have to be a high critic. You don't have to be a high critic to understand. Any idiot will understand that Jesus was the Lamb of God and he was about to shed his blood. Yes, as Exodus 12 prescribes. The Bible says in the book of Genesis that they have to have a very clean lamb with no mange. Is that mange? Mange? With no fleas, no infestations, and no broken bones. When Jesus was crucified, to accelerate their deaths, because it was a holy day, the Jews did not want corpse hanging because it was a holy day. So they asked Pilate permission if they can accelerate their deaths. And the way they will accelerate their deaths is by breaking their kneecaps or the shins of the crucified victims, therefore enabling for them to get up and hoist themselves to inhale. They will die quickly. The Bible says that they blew the kneecaps of the two victims, and the soldier was about to break the kneecaps of Jesus, but he saw that he was dead already. But Matthew says that thus scripture was fulfilled, that no bones will be broken from the lamb that sacrificed himself. Jesus already knew what he was going to do. Martha didn't catch it. Judas was oblivious. The Pharisees did not get it. Only Mary. I wonder why. What was different about this chick that she was so sensitive? Whatever she possesses, that's what I want tonight. Whatever she has. If I had to be a little feminine for Jesus, I'll be feminine. Do I have to get a little spikenard? Do I have to get feminine? I'm not ashamed. Not ashamed. When I spoke at Roosevelt High School, I had a wireless microphone and I hit myself. I was just hiding myself. I was just sitting in benches. Nobody will saw me. And I said, hey, I got reds. I got yellow jackets, barbiturates, weed. And the kids were looking like, what's happening? And I said, I want to let you know. And I kept walking the campus and I kept going, just walking the campus with a wireless. I said, I want to let you know that I'm in love with a man. And these, I'm in love with a man. Woo! And all the kids gathered together and said, he's a weirdo. So let's see, this guy's weird. And I said, I'm in love with a man. Did I tell you that? I'm in love with a man. And the guys begin to yell at me, woohoo! And they gave me all kinds of names. I said, oh, well, don't get me wrong. His name is Jesus Christ. See, that changed the equation. I'm in love with Jesus. I'm not ashamed. I wish I could love him more. Whatever this chick has, that's what I want. I don't know what she had. The Bible doesn't say that she's had a broken heart. Is that what you need? A broken heart? Then I don't want to get a broken heart. Just break me. Many of us have to be broken. Have you ever felt broken? Have you ever felt crushed? Have you ever got a piece of petal of a flower? And you're malicious because you look at the petal and go, well, it doesn't smell like anything. And what do you do to smell it? Oh, what are you? Well, maybe I'm abnormal. Nobody responded. When I get a petal, if I want to smell it, or it, my grandma, my kid's grandma, Millie's mom, she had a green thumb. And wherever she goes, she will always gather any kind of flower, and this is what she would do. She will crush it with her fingers. She goes, that would also, ooh, rich. Oh, this is good. And she, forget it, Huntington Library was a place for her to go. And also up there in Arcadia by the 210. What is that? Forget it. She always want to go to Puerto Rico. You know, I want to go to Puerto Rico. We took her to that place and forget Puerto Rico. This beat it. And she will always, it says a big sign, do not touch the flowers. Then she goes, ah. That's what we got in our family, that ah. I said, Grandma, don't do that. Ah. And now Millie does that. Millie, you can't do that. Ah. Now I catch myself doing that. But Mama will grab and crush it. To make wine, you gotta crush the grapes. And I believe with all my heart that we're gonna have to be crushed. I don't know how, I don't know when, but there's gonna come a time in your life where you're gonna get crushed. Pancho, I didn't come to church for that. I know. Something happened here. We find that Mary was prompted by a grateful love. She had this expression of deepest feelings. After reading all the accounts in Matthew, in Luke, in Mark, you find that Mary also anointed the head of Jesus. Mary was showing her devotion before it was too late. While Jesus was alive, she was worshiping. And I understand that. When someone dies and you go to their funeral, what is the appropriate thing to bring? Flowers. Why did you wait till someone dies? Husbands, you have a wife, take her flowers, man. Why wait until she dies? Why wait until you go in the coffin and say, I love you? Why don't you say that I love you now? Forgive me, but that's what I see. I want what this chick has. Forgive me if I offend you by saying chick. I'm from the 60s. That's a good term. If I call you chick, you're hot. If I say you're a lady, eh. You're just too much of a Jesus freak. Well, Mary was criticized by her peers. It was an indignation, even though that guy was a flunky. Criticism hurts, man. Criticism hurts. If you were to send me a letter, make sure your name and phone number is there. Ask the staff. I get a letter and I go to the end. And if it says at the end, someone that cares. You know what I do? Okay, I don't care. It means nothing to me because you're going to criticize me. And even if it's high praise, there is the constructive criticism, there is destructive criticism, and there's instructive criticism. Criticism hurts, man. It hurts. I'm a human being. Criticism is not accepted by none of us. None of us say, oh, rightly, oh, I was wrong. Oh, thank you for... We just get hurt. And so she's criticized. Anger was aroused by the unjust. Why do you spend this perfume? It costs so much. And the other scripture tells us that it's very expensive. It's a whole year for the common laborer. 300 denarii, very expensive perfume. It was a much value perfume. It is a root of an Indian plant called the Jatamansi, of the family of the Valerian, growing on the Himalaya mountains or in Arabia. It was very precious, very costly. It is distinguished by its having many hairy spikes shooting out from one root. And we find in scripture that they're found so many in archaeology, some of these alabaster perfume holders. Once you open it, you have to use it. Once you break it open, you have to use it immediately. And who knows how they got it? They're poor. They live in Bethany. How did she get this? Could it be that mom and dad left it and said, listen, for some hard times, whenever you go through some hard times, here it is. Mary thought it. This is hard times. To the other people, Lazarus was just kicking at the table. Serve me. I came from the dead, and I've been hungry for 4 days. Feed me. Martha, once again, she's busy serving. There's nothing wrong with that, my friends. But there's times where you just have to sit at the feet of Jesus. Mary saw something. That's what I want. What did she see? Was she broken? I don't know. But she smelled something. She saw something. And she decided, I'm going to break the most expensive thing I have because Jesus is worth it. See, I don't have that yet. I don't have that. I don't have that. I wish I did. Do I have to be broken? I thought I was broken already. Maybe God says, you're not broken enough. We are told David says that in Psalm 51. He says, I know what you want. You don't want offerings. You don't want burnt offerings. I know what you want. You want a broken and contrite what? Oh, you all know it. That's what we need. And there's going to come a time in your life where your heart is going to be broken. Your heart is going to be in suspense. Your heart's going to go through intrigue. Your heart's going to go through some kind of palpitation. And I don't mean physically. You're going to be jumping out of your own skin. And you're going to realize that no one can help you but God. No one can help you but God. Mary saw that. And she saw the spikenard. Beautiful plant. Very costly to fabricate. You can buy it today. You can have spikenard and you can get it in alabaster. You can get all that today. But it was very expensive in those days. There was scented ointment or perfume imported from the Himalayas in alabaster boxes and open on special occasions. The Song of Solomon, chapter 1, verse 12, chapter verse 14 through 14, gives us a little hint. When they're lovers and they open this fragrance. So imagine Martha's cooking, Lazarus kicking back. Jesus knows they're after him to be killed. He knows that Judas is about to betray him. And there's this woman breaking the alabaster oil, breaking her most expensive sacrifice she's been holding for this occasion. And the whole house permeates with perfume. Imagine. And then she gets criticized by none other than Judas. That's why people, when you get criticized, always find who is criticizing you. When people tell me, you know, this guy was telling who? This guy? Don't matter. Oh, you know, this guy was saying, who? Oh, that matters. I respect that pastor. Well, you know what? I need to talk to him. Why is he criticizing me? What is he saying? But look at the source. Some people that you know personally, they blab their mouth all the time. And so when you hear that the blabber has said something about you, hey, like duck to the water, man. Hey, let it run off of you. It doesn't mean anything. It doesn't mean nothing at all. Everyone in families, we always have someone who thinks is the smartest of all the cousins. Every family has one of those. You have one of those in your family? Yeah, everyone has. And he or she is kind of, when they get to the family meetings, it's like, I'm the one. It's like, shut up. So now Jesus walks. Now notice this. Verse 9. Now a great many of the Jews knew that he was there. And they came not for Jesus' sake only, but that they might also see Lazarus, whom he had raised from the dead. So Lazarus had become kind of like an odd celebrity. They were saying, the guy died. He what? He rose from the dead. How does he look? He looks the same. No. He looked the same. No. Let's go check him out. Let's go to Bethany. So here we go to Bethany. And you know, in those days, there had no windows per se. They just had an open window. And they would put a board during the winter. But they had open windows for ventilation. So I can see a bunch of people, you know, there's Lazarus chowing down. And they're going, well, that's Lazarus, all right. Wow. And because of Lazarus, he was a walking testimony. He was a very mute evangelistic person without saying a word. The proof that he rose from the dead, people were coming to Christ. So now he is going to be on the whack list too now. Check this out. Verse 10. But the chief priests plotted to put Lazarus to death also, because on account of him, many of the Jews went away and believed in Jesus. Now think of the psychology of this guy. He gets raised from the dead. He's excited. And he goes, man, you rose from the dead? Yes. Wow, excited. He goes, hey, Lazarus, the religious people want to kill you. I just came from the dead. And they want to kill me? Can you imagine? Praise the Lord. Glory to God. What? They want to what? They want to kill me? I just came from there. He says, if they want to kill me, they have to go to the master of life. You know what I mean? They have to go through him. He has the power to raise me again. Can you imagine? I don't think he will be afraid. I think Lazarus, they want to kill me? That's okay, kill me. You know what? He'll just say, Lazarus, I'll come back again. I don't know if you think like that. I do. I'm weird, huh? Hey, I know. Then the next day, notice this, a great multitude that had come to the feast. When they heard that Jesus was coming to Jerusalem, they took branches of palm trees and they went out to meet him and they cried out, Hosanna, which means save now. Blessed is he who comes in the name of the Lord, the King of Israel. All these are messianic terms. Salvation. Conquer. He's the King of Israel. He's the blessed one who's coming in the name of the Lord. And then they used that word, Hosanna. Then Jesus, when he had found a young donkey, sat on it, as it is written, "Fear not, daughter of Zion." Daughter of Zion, it is a metaphor for the people, a tender metaphor. It is a term of endearance for the people of Israel. "Fear not, daughters of Zion. Behold, your king is coming, sitting on a donkey colt." The donkey around the world is a symbol of poverty. You see, what Jesus did was unbecoming. Here's the king of Israel, and he's coming on a donkey. That's what we call incongruous. Doesn't make sense. It's like water and oil. They don't mix. And there's Jesus. If he's a typical Middle Eastern guy, a little big. And burros have never changed. They're still small. And yet Jesus, probably his feet are touching the ground. I'm not kidding with you. I've seen him. In Mexico, you see people, you know, all over the place, man. No donkeys with this big adult, and then they're dragging their feet. And they're using and abusing the little animal. It's not uncommon to go to third world countries and see their mode of transportation. Sometimes the man is bigger than the donkey. All this to tell you that it's a beast of burden. Now, why don't you laugh at that one? Because this one, you see the powerless of a donkey. Now, keep in mind that when as a Christian, God begins to promote you in your relationship, promote you in business, don't be like the donkey who he had Jesus and he's going and people are putting garments and they're throwing garlands and palms, and the donkey thinks that it's for him. He goes, "Wow, check this out. Ooh, wow." And then finally he got to the end and Jesus dismounted him and the donkey went with the other donkey and said, "Did you see that? They were tripping. I'm somebody bad." And the other donkey said, "They were not praising you." So when God begins to prosper you, don't ever think that it's because of you. It's because God wants to do something in your life. You will always be carrying Jesus. Paul says, "For we always carry the body of the death of Jesus Christ in our body, so we can be assimilated to Jesus Christ." And the only way that we can get greater assimilated to Jesus is when we go through suffering. Suffering. The world doesn't understand that. I don't understand either. But I do know that when I suffer, I become like Christ. And I have no options but to be like Christ. Hosanna, fear not. Verse 16, and we close with this. His disciples did not understand these things at first. But when Jesus was glorified, then they had a V8 moment. They remember that these things were written about him and that they had done these things to him. Therefore, the people who were with him, when he called Lazarus out of his tomb and raised him from the dead, they bore witness. And for this reason, the people bearing witness, because they were saying, "We were there, we saw it." And they were so moved by that truth that they could not shut him up. Same thing with our Christianity. We don't know how Christianity works. We don't know the dynamics of how God comes into our life and changes us. I don't know how our mind is transformed. I don't know what happens. All I know that I was blind, now I see. All I know I was dead, I'm alive. Now I know where I'm going. I didn't know where I was going before. I can't explain to you the mechanics. All I know is that I accepted Jesus Christ. He changed me. I can't change anything. I don't know how to articulate it. I don't know how to convey it to you. All I know is what I had experienced with Jesus Christ. I said to Jesus, "Come into my life. If it's true that you can change me, then change me." And that's all I did. I have nothing else but to tell you the gospel of Jesus Christ. He died, was buried, was raised on the third day. He ascended into heaven, sits at the right hand of God. And one of these days, he's coming back. That's the gospel. And the gospel of God has the power to save, the righteousness of God to save, the gospel. It is the gospel that saves. The men of God and the women of God after Jesus went to heaven, they were preaching the gospel. They were preaching the gospel, proclaiming the gospel, the good news, and people came to Jesus Christ. These people said, "We were there. We were there when he raised Lazarus from the dead, and we give witness, and we bore witness." For this reason, verse 18, the people also met him because they heard that he had done this miracle. The Pharisees therefore said among themselves, "You see that you are accomplishing nothing. Look, the world has gone after him." Today, God still wants to reach you. Time is not on my side, but here right now, I'm going to ask you to do something right now. What about you today? Where are you? Are you worshiping Jesus? Are you scheming Jesus? Are you trying to assassinate him? Are you stealing from him? You say, "I don't steal." Well, if you're a Christian and you don't tithe, you're stealing from God. Bottom line. And don't say, "Well, Pancho, you're going through financial situation. Are you saying that now?" No. I mean, it's in the scriptures. Wasn't Judas part of his team? Wasn't part of his fellowship? And wasn't he stealing from God? Wasn't he? Exactly. And there are people in the body of Christ who steal from God. Basic, simple. But there are those who don't know Jesus Christ. They're not mentioned here. Other than the fact that they believe that the people who were bearing witness, they were telling the truth, based on this bearing of witness, they decided to believe in Jesus Christ. Based on the testimony of these people. We are bearing witness that we have been born again. If some of you are sitting here right now who are not a believer, and you know that something happened to our lives, and God has spoken to you that you need to receive Jesus Christ, I'd like to give you an invitation. If you have never received Jesus Christ as Lord and Savior, never in your life, but today you would like to receive him, and you want me to pray for you, I'm going to ask you to stand to your feet and say, "Ponch, I want Jesus right now. I don't understand why I'm getting up, Poncho, but I have to stand up. I need Jesus. I came searching for something, and I found it now through Jesus Christ." For those that are up, please repeat the simple prayer after me. You'll realize that the prayer is so powerful, you're going to say, "What? You had a V8 moment. What? That's all?" That is all because of the love of Jesus, what he did for you on Good Friday, so that you and I can just receive that gift. Please repeat the simple prayer after me. "Dear Jesus, I am so sorry. I repent of my sin. I ask you to come into my heart as my Lord and my Savior. Forgive me of all my sin. Cleanse my heart. Cleanse my mind. Forgive my conscience. Cleanse my conscience. Fill me with your Holy Spirit and make me a new person according to your will, according to your purpose, and according to the dictations from you. In Jesus' name we pray. Amen. Amen." Welcome to the family. Welcome.
0: God has chosen you from the foundations of the world. Jesus has chosen what is most needful for you, the cross. And because you stand in his grace, because he has filled you, because Jesus has chosen what is most needful for your eternal life. Because of Jesus, we will not be a sermon, but we're a miracle. As Pastor Poncho has been teaching us on today's program, as we've been looking at the gospel.

K-Lite, Hawaii's pure light. Bearing his own cross, Jesus went forth to that place which is called Calvary. This is the Calvary Way with Pastor Don McClure. 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Great!

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1: Road that I used to would walk, I don't walk no more. Road that I used to would walk, Lord.
2: My dad and his business, things were going wonderfully for him. He created the very first jetway. He and his partner, the very first one ever made in the world. You go in through the terminal, and then if it's snowing or raining or whatever it is, you walk through a thing, they call it a jetway, that goes from the terminal into the airplane, so you don't have to go out in the rain or the snow or whatever it is. And they created the very first one. The dream of all dreams happens. My dad, his work is on the front page, a photograph. Front page of the Chicago Tribune of the picture of their invention. Now it's happening there. It's Continental Airlines has it. And this whole story about it. My dad comes home as high as a kite. It's happened. The world's come together for them. Now it's just how fast can they get as many as they can possibly do. Hi, they're working 24 hours a day, 7 days a week, all these different shifts, massive production going on. Everybody wanted them as quick as they could get them, every airline. And here, the world couldn't have been any better, except for one little problem. They were also on the front page of the Chicago Tribune the next day with another picture. Only this picture, it was down on the ground, and it fell. The man who was in it was hurt, and went to the hospital. And here's the whole story about him. That night, a lawyer got a hold of him there, gave him a check for $25,000, and there was an amazing recovery overnight. He went home the next day. A miraculous healing. $25,000 healing. But at any rate, here, the next thing you know, my dad, all of a sudden, Continental, in one day, cancels everything. American cancels. United cancels. They're all, they'd put in money, and they're all, you know, suing. The Bank of America, they had millions of dollars alone, and they cancel. I mean, they're now suing. They're now coming back. And next thing you know, my dad and mom, they spend the next 10 years. My dad, I'll never see you just forget him coming home the second night and sitting us down and telling us. And then as the days went on, as things began to happen, letting us know as the parents trying to let the kids know, it's not going to be quite like we planned it. But the realization of looking into my dad's eyes, I'd never seen a man with hopelessness like that. I can still remember him looking down and sitting there with the kids in the room and saying, we've had some setbacks in the business. But we're going to make it. We're going to stay together somehow or another. But you could look in his eyes. I'd never seen fear in his eyes. I'd never seen him afraid. And here was something. They were in court for 10 years, 12 years, I think, 10 to 12. Back and forth. They ultimately won. Continental had made a pin smaller. The pin had failed. Their engineers thought it didn't need to be so large. And they ended up winning. But all they ended up getting was all their expenses back. And by then, the whole industry passed them by. But during those 10 years, I watched this, you know, wannabe fraternity, you know, athlete, beauty queen there with their whole world come crashing down in a desperate place where they began to turn and it opened their heart to God like it had never been. All of us, one by one, all four of us children came to Christ, my parents first and then the rest of us. But here through these things that it happened, then my parents, then as I went on and in a different direction, finished my degree in business, but then ended up through an event that actually, Costa Mesa, Chuck Smith in 1971 asked me if I'd come on staff there, and I've been with Calvary since. But here, then soon after that, a few years after that, my parents came down. And actually, I left in 75 to move and went to start the Bible college. And during that time, though, my parents, right while I was moving up, they moved down. Chuck brought my dad on the board, and my mother headed up the prayer ministry of all things. Because during this crisis in their life, my mother began to get up every day and pray and pray and pray and pray. She spends 3, 4, 5 hours to this day in prayer. Unbelievable prayer warrior. I've never seen anybody quite like her. But here we watch their lives through this desperation, through this recognition of hopelessness, absolutely transformed to where the whole process of it. My dad is 93. He will be here in another couple of months. But my dad, on his 90th birthday, we had a birthday party for him. There's about 165 people at it. All four of us kids, we stood on the driveway when, you know, we're thinking together, you know, we need to say something. And what would we say? We're trying to think, you know, what one thing can we kind of focus on? Or what would you want to do? What would you want to do the different, each one of us, you know, talking about dad and the greatest thing that ever happened in our life. And the interesting thing is within about 10 seconds, all four of us came up with the greatest single event that ever happened. It was not the first day of the Chicago Tribune, it was the second. something that transformed every one of our lives. We stood there at a birthday party for my dad, and here was 63 descendants, all of which were old enough to know Christ knew him. All of which, I mean, there had been a generational process that happened on one event of desperation that occurred that absolutely where every one of us, where our values were, all of us as kids, what we were dreaming of, what we were planning on, was as far from where any of us are today as can be. One event changed that. My dad's desperation, my dad's hopelessness changed generations. A few years ago, Chuck Smith told me, he says, you know, Don, if I had to go out and start ministry all over again, and I can only take two people, I would take your parents. I said, what about me? He says, no, I'd take your parents. Sorry. But here, I mean, he looked at them and what had happened in their lives. The most wonderful transforming thing that had ever occurred was the day that they came to a crisis that they could not handle. And that's one of the most important things in any one of our lives, the shame, the struggle that God may bring into our life, that he's worth to bring in, like he did Naaman, that he set it up. It was an environment not out of his wanting to destroy the man or eat away at the man or corrupt the man or make him miserable or pathetic or even shameful. He wanted to love the man. He wanted to restore the man. He wanted to do incredible works within him. He's just lining it up strategically as only heaven can do to get it all about. But yet the interesting thing is even Naaman, when he did come to the hopelessness, when there was something there that happened where now the little girl that he never would have listened to, never would have cared a thing about what she had to say about her God or her people. Now when word gets to, you know, through his wife, comes to his daughter, I mean, the girl says to his mistress, his wife, if he only could get, you know, to the man, the prophet of Samaria, heal him. Well, she goes and tells her husband. Something he never would have cared about on any other day, all of a sudden. Really? Really? I'm desperate. He goes and he tells the king. So-and-so, thus, there's the girl that's with him. He says, I'll write a note. Get yourself over there. Takes over. Takes the old gate. Changes of clothes. Give him whatever. You're a great man. I want you back. Writes the note. Sends him. He, of course, goes to the wrong place. Goes to the king. There in Jerusalem, and there he tears his clothes. Am I God to kill and make alive? What's he doing? Elisha hears about it. He says, send him to me. He gets back with his whole entourage, packs up, heads over, and gets there to Elisha's house. But by the time he gets there, God has another process. He's not only got to bring him to a place where there's a recognition of hopelessness. He's got to bring him to a place of the reality of humility. And you know, the interesting thing about us as men is that we can be hopeless, but not humble. You would think that when somebody is hopeless, they would also be humbled by their hopelessness, but many aren't. In fact, I think few are. But here there was somebody there that he was hopeless as he was. The interesting thing was that he still had his pride intact. And somehow or another, Elisha knew this. He sensed this, and he's realizing as God has orchestrated this whole event, he come there, and now he's brought him there. But the man that's arrived, though he's hopeless, he's not humble. And he's a man there that he's got to test this. He's got to find out. You see, you would think that just simply hopelessness, you know, would do it. No, wouldn't I? You know, I used to preach in the L.A. County Jail. And it was amazing how many people, they were hopeless. They're murderers. They're doing terrible things. They would be honest about it. Yes, I did this. But when I get out of here, they were still proud. I'm going to overcome this. I didn't do that. Or whatever else it is. But they could be in this whole environment where you would think a man would not also be quite humble. But sometimes they were the proudest of people. I'm getting back. I'm getting even. I'll climb back right on top. I'll survive this. When the going gets tough, the tough get going. Survival of the fittest. They're still there. You know, how bad can things get before somebody there now becomes humble? You know, whosoever exalts himself will be abased. Whosoever humbles himself will be exalted. The meek will he guide in judgment, the Bible says. And pride cometh before a fall. And here Elisha, wise Elisha, sensing and knowing the man is on the way, has another test yet for him. To see what really, let this man see if he knew himself what really made him tick. And now when he arrives, he's got his whole entourage. He's got the silver. He's got the gold. He's got the goodies. All this stuff there to give to him. All his gifts and everything. And now Elisha just sends out a servant. So he's right inside. He says, here, you go out and tell him, go down to Jordan, dip yourself seven times, and you'll be whole. Very simple. It was true. Had he done it, it would have proven his humility, and he'd have had the healing. No question about it. But if he was not humble, we'll find out. And so he sends him his servant out there, and all of a sudden, this man, I mean, pride, you watch something well up within him. And it's incredible. And what an unbelievable thief pride is. The greatest thief, I'll tell you, some of you, you may have lost, you know, somebody maybe stole your business, stole your home, stole your wife, stole your retirement, stole your 401k, stole. There's a lot of thieves in the world, but I'll tell you, the greatest thief you will ever have met, you meet every morning in the mirror. No one has ever stolen more from you than your own pride. That's true of me. And no one through a lifetime that has stolen away more joy, more peace, more stability, more strength, more blessing. Oh, there's all these other thieves around, but the greatest thief of all is pride. And here, when Naaman comes, I mean, you can't get closer to blessing. He's right on the threshold. God has orchestrated incredibly for this thing. He gets him there. He's out on a mission, gets this young Israeli, brings her back. Okay, got her in place. Okay, get the leprosy going. Okay, gets it going. Okay, now he tries to clean it up, can't fix it. Oh, no, comes to realize what it is. Settles in. He brings him there to a huge crisis. Now the word comes in from the girl over the mistress. She passes it to him. He goes over to the king. The king says, let me write a letter. Take silver, take gold, take everything. Get the entourage, get on over there. He gets there, goes to the wrong place. Goes to the king, you know, of Israel. Word gets over somehow or another. He says, don't worry about it. Don't rent you. What are you ripping up your clothes? Send him over to me. They'll know there's a God. He now gets over there. He is on the threshold of healing. You can't get closer to a miracle. And all of a sudden, pride wells up. All of a sudden, this man, you know, comes along, and the anger, begins to come out in him. It says there, he's wroth, he's angry. He turns and he goes away in a rage, it says. He just, here I come here. I'm willing to, I'm not asking for any favors. I'm not asking for some cheap thing. I pay my way. I do my dues. And then say, hey, I may have leprosy. I may be close to dying. I may have all sorts of crises, but I'm still a man. I'm still Naaman. I'm still somebody. I'm somebody. And this guy won't even come out. All right, you can strip everything else you can away from me, but you can't take me. Give me a little respect, will you not? And he turns away, off on his heels, and he's gone. Stolen. Pride. How unbelievably corrupt. How wicked can anything be? And incredibly, though, even then, God, in his amazing mercy, his amazing love, he had it all planned out. He knew Naaman better than everybody knew Naaman. He saw all the events, and he knew there, all the things, line this up, line, okay, get it to the girl, get her, talk to the mistress, talk to him, he talks to the king, king writes a letter, he goes over there, he's gonna get there, get the wrong king, Elisha will hear about it, get him over there, do it, and then he's gonna turn, reel off, he's gonna be angry, he's gonna get wroth, that's alright. Because 20 years ago, I'm gonna give him people working for him who know him, and are sick of his pride too. Because the next thing you know, as he's off going, his servants come to him and said, excuse me, master, could I have a little word with you? They knew him perfect. What? What is it? What do you want? Oh, my father, if the prophet had asked you to do something great, would you not have done it? Oh, they knew him. They knew him so well. They knew one of the main things that made him who he was. He's the type of guy, you get him in a corner, almost the greatest juice has come out. There's some people. One of the reasons they are said survivors. One of the reasons they can go through anything. You can put him in the corner, you can jam, and somehow or another, it's that person that has some leadership qualities while everybody else cowers, everybody else is over. He all of a sudden comes alive, he thrives, and he says, ha, ha, ha, this is why I'm alive. This is the battle. Juices come free, and the guy finds himself there. Let's get him in. He can take on, let's get the giants going down today. That's a great leader in some world, but not in heavens. Here they look at him. No doubt they had watched him for the years. He came back from a battle, got another little star on his outfit, another stripe, another acknowledgement, rose up through the ranks. Each time a little prouder. Each time a little better. Now they look at him and they said, there's no enemy you wouldn't fight, is there? If it was a giant, something would come out in you and you'd take off after that giant, wouldn't you, Naaman? You know, maybe there's a bigger giant in front of you right now today, Naaman, than you've ever fought. Any enemy you've ever known. And it's your own pride. Your own self-sufficiency. Your own ego. That seems to have served you well so long, but it has no place in God's kingdom. Can you humble yourself? And incredibly, somehow or another, as soon as they said it to him, it clicked. It came home. He realized this is the biggest enemy I've ever fought. This is the battle. And here he's obedient. He humbly, obediently goes down to Jordan, washes himself, not once, twice, two, three, four, five, six, seven times, the number of completion. Of complete obedience, of complete humility, of complete, you know, hopelessness. Completely, I'm it. This is it. What do you, if there's more of me, if there's more ego, if there's something still yet in me, get it. Let's go all the way home with this God. And he goes out there and he washes himself seven times. Any other time, he never would have done a thing. Any other time, embarrassing. I'm not going to go out there. Are not the Abana and the Parfar rivers in Damascus better than these? And if you've been to Israel, you do know about it, that Jordan's not a pretty river. It wasn't the water. And it wasn't Jordan that did it. What did it was brokenness. Helplessness, hopelessness, humility, and obedience. That's what it is. That's the real battle. It tells us then that Naaman, here, you know, now all of a sudden, Naaman, here you go out there, and to fight this enemy though, unlike every other battle you've ever had, Naaman, this time you go naked. No helmet, no sword, no shield, no arm braces. You know, no spear, no knife. All the weapons that you've ever served you after survival all the way through, now you go with another weapon, the weapon of naked humility. Walk out there in front of all of your entourage and dip yourself seven times. There as he did it, the Bible says that not only was he healed, not only was the leprosy gone, he had the skin of a child. All of a sudden, this war-torn, parched, scarred, you know, brittle skin. Next thing you know, it's not only fresh, it's like all the vessels, they're just open. Blood is flowing. Life is renewed. It's like a child born again. It's just flooding his being. Vibrancy. He can't remember ever of his life. It's back. And you know, men, we're going to close now. But maybe some of us right now, if there was a thing, if Jordan was outside here, you'd get right up and you'd walk out and you'd say, take me to Jordan. Where is this place? Get me to Jordan. I will go. I will go. I need Jordan. Well, as I said, it isn't Jordan. Jordan didn't do it. What it was hopelessness and humility coupled with obedience that did it. And you know, I don't think it has anything to do, as I said, with Jordan. It has to do with humanly coming to a place where hopelessness, where you say, God, I give up. I don't have the ability. I can't fix my marriage. I can't fix my kids. I can't fix the job. I don't have an answer for the economy. I don't know. God, what do you want me to do? And so often, God, humble yourself to me, humble yourself, and I'll help you. I'll flood you with life. It may be like my parents, where things went on for a time. But they realize now, as they look back, the greatest event that led to a period of time where God processed them into a godly couple that everybody else in the world for the last 45 years that has known my parents thinks they're the most incredible people, that were probably the most spiritual, godly, wonderful people on the planet. But anybody who knows the truth knows there was a crisis. There was something that utterly transformed their life, and then it went on to their children and their children's children, and now their children's children's children. All stand around, and any of us who know anything know that one event where my parents humbled themselves before God and let Him do whatever work He wanted. And as we close today, maybe some of you would say, I want to go to Jordan. Well, I haven't talked to Ken. I hope this is okay, but to me, Jordan, as I said, is obedience. I'm going to ask you in a minute just to stand up. If you're looking there and saying, I don't care, I'll stand, I'll do backflips if you want. If that's what God would, I'll go dip myself in, there's lakes around here. I'll go run around the building 9 times. But the issue is humble. You say, God, please help me. As a man, help me. Help me. And maybe today you're sitting here and God has brought you to a place that you realize He has strategically actually set in motion a set of events that have led you today. But even to be here today, you had to lose your job or your house. You had to have the crisis with your child. You had to have whatever it was that came to a place where you realize, I can't do this on my own. And whatever it is, if that's where you're at, in just a moment I'm going to ask you to stand and we're going to pray. But maybe that's what's going on. It may be the hardest thing you've ever done. It was for Naaman. It shouldn't be less for us. But once he realized, I want God's blessing, he joyfully did it. I think he came out of there. Water, could you imagine the look on his face? He never dreamed that hopelessness and humility could bring such vitality to a soul.
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0: time for another edition of Brad Huddleston's TechWise.
1: When it comes to the raging abuse of technology, I've heard the cliches over and over. It's all about balance. I limit my child's screen time, and technology is neutral. We've been repeating these phrases for years to justify our continued abuse of technology, but they've lost their meaning. For example, in 2005, just 5% of American adults used at least one social media platform. By 2011, that number swelled to 50%, and by 2021, that figure mushroomed to 72%. During those years, we saw a massive increase in troubled marriages, self-harm, cyberbullying, and body image disorders. Yet, experts kept telling parents to exercise balance, limit their use, and have conversations with their children. None of it worked. None. For example, children in the UK were caught using artificial intelligence to generate sexual imagery of other children. The UK Safer Internet Center suggested that, quote, parents and teachers help children understand the risks, end quote, when they should have recommended banning children from using AI completely. Dear friends, please hear me. There is no balance when it comes to digital addiction, and limiting digital drugs does not work. It's simple. You control it, or it controls you. Period. Technology is neutral until you turn it on.
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0: That's the message of salvation that brings people from life to death, from darkness to light, from on their way to hell to on their way to heaven. It's that simple core gospel message. Now, culture shifts and changes all around us, but we don't need to shift and change with the culture, with our message of the gospel. Of course, we can connect with our world in different ways. Like, we're going to use the internet, because the internet is something new, to engage with people online. That's a great thing to do. And we can engage people on different levels from different contexts of what maybe things that are going on in the culture, you know, current news, things like that. And we can have connecting points in the culture, but the gospel itself never changes. And so Billy Graham once said this. He said, when you preach, preach with conviction, preach with authority, and give people an opportunity to respond. And I like that, because you know what? There's a lot of people with no conviction, and there's a lot of people who don't talk with authority these days. You know, we're living in a world where foundations of things like absolute truth are being eroded from every fabric of society right now, right? And people are hungry. They're hungry for something steadfast and sure. Why? Because they're being told to believe something entirely different than what they can plainly see with their own eyes. Things like, think of the gender confusion debate, or the insane measures that we just all went to regarding COVID and politics and global warming, or pretty much any other hot topic of the day, where people are being asked to believe the talking points of the agenda rather than the truth that's staring them right in the face. And so we've seen a whole generation right now that has very little exposure to the gospel and even the values that many of us grew up with. But we've also seen a generation arising up right now starving for truth. So when somebody's trying to erode truth, like you can't even tell boys and girls anymore, but depending on how somebody feels, there's things you can plainly see with your eyes. And the young people today who are being told there are no absolutes, there is no truth, you know what that's created? It's created a vacuum for truth, a starving for truth. And when the gospel is presented in such a way, like Billy Graham said, preach with conviction, preach with authority, and give people a chance to respond. You know what happens when you preach in that way? People respond. People are hungry for what you and I have in Jesus Christ. And in some ways, it may seem harder to preach the gospel, but actually, guys, it's much easier these days to preach the gospel, especially among those under 30 years old. They are starving for truth. And God has given us the responsibility to share the gospel with the world around us. Yes, I know culture is changing so rapidly in front of us, it's hard to keep up. Technology is changing. Communication has changed. All these things are rapidly advancing, but the gospel doesn't need to change. And people are being told not to believe truth staring them in the face. And you and I can stand with authority. We can stand with conviction. We know this is true. The authority is based on the word of God, which is absolute and true. And when you preach in that way, it's like a magnet for truth. People are hungry for it, and they will listen to you. You can share the gospel as a person who knows the truth. And you don't have to be a jerk about it. You don't have to be stern-faced, but you can do it with conviction and authority, and definitely give people a chance to respond, to come to Christ. And you will see that people are hungry for the truth you have in Christ.
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0: today's program, Pastor Waxer continues in the book of 1 Corinthians. Let's pick it up in 1 Corinthians chapter 6.
1: Have you swindled? Have you stolen someone's time, someone's dignity, someone's joy by what you've said or acted and so on and so forth? But here's my point, and I'm going to make a very politically incorrect statement. Challenge me on it by the Word of God. Please do not be offended at me. I didn't write this sermon. God did through Paul. But if you would notice this list, and we have the full list up there. Hopefully we do there. Yes. Look at this list. Do not be deceived. Neither fornicators, nor idolaters, nor adulterers, nor effeminate, nor homosexuals, nor thieves, nor the covetous, nor drunkards, nor revilers, nor swindlers shall inherit the kingdom of God. Church, will you notice that list with me? Notice that these are all listed as behaviors, not conditions. These, according to the God who made you, states these actions. Remember, what is unrighteousness? A condition and an action. He states these actions here. These are not conditions. These are behaviors. Condition is someone's race. Someone's poverty is a condition. A widow is a condition. Orphan is a condition. But according to the Word of God, fornication is an action. And that would also mean coming down to homosexuality as an action, or drunkenness, or being a drunkard, or let's use the word we use, alcoholic. According to the Word of God, not the Word of Wax, it is a behavior. So recognize what God's word is saying here. Galatians 5, verse 19 says this. Now the deeds of the flesh are evident, which are immorality, impurity, sensuality, idolatry, sorceries, enmity, strife, jealousy, outburst of anger, disputes, dissensions, factions, envying, drunkenness, carousing, and the things like these which I forewarned you, just as I have forewarned you that those who notice, practice, do, action, such things shall not, notice, here's a whole other book, whole other letter, shall not inherit the kingdom of God. But then he contrasts, and I love it. But, you might want a bit of circle and a smiley face on to verse 22. The fruit of the Spirit is love, joy, peace, patience, kindness, goodness, faithfulness, gentleness, self-control. Against such things, there is no law. See, church, when we're looking at this list, I don't know about you, but I find myself getting smaller and smaller and smaller. And some of you might be saying, oh, great, I brought my friend, and it's one of those hellfire damnation sermons. Way to go, Wax. They're sitting there going, yep, see, right there. That's what I don't like about you guys, man. You just think everybody and everything, and it's just a downer all the time. What did I say in the beginning of this message? Give me big picture thinking. Let me connect the dots here. Let's put these things together, because where does this list take us? It begins in verses 1 through 8 and saying, why are you in such jealousy and strife and arguing over such menini things in life? Do you not know that there are matters that are of such greater detail to recognize how you are blessed and how much grace is given in your life? You see, if you were, I had a debt right now of $20,000, you had a debt, and I come up to you and I recognize that you had that debt, and I say, you know what? Somebody wrote to the church and they said, I don't know why, but I feel God is leading me to donate $20,000. It just so happened last Sunday you came up and prayed with me and said, hey, we have a $20,000 debt. I don't think that's a coincidence. I believe God wants to relieve your debt. Here you go, $20,000 check. God bless you. How would you feel? Come on, man. You'd be like, yeah! I'm going to $20,000. Woohoo! God rocks! God rocks! All of a sudden, you're like going, nah! And your friend comes around the corner and he owes you 20 bucks. And he sees you and does the, oh. And you call him out, hey, Joey. And he turns around. You're like, oh, dude, hey, you know, I know I owe you 20 bucks, but I didn't. He goes, hey, bro, what would you say to Joey? Forget about it. In the best mafia way you could, forget about it. You were good. Because you've just been forgiven. Look at the list. The list includes me. Amen. The list includes you. But notice he says the deeds, the actions. And so we need to recognize here that what the Bible is saying is basically this. The external, my actions, reveal my internal. So if I'm choosing, to go out and get drunk and be involved in all of these things, if I'm choosing these activities, then obviously internally, I am not sold out to the Lord. I have a consciousness about His Word, but He is not my God. For the God is one in whom I obey. But now here's the beautiful thing. Are you still with me? Go back to verse 11 if you're with me in 1 Corinthians 6, verse 11. Don't be deceived. He goes on down that long list that includes all of us in some way. And then he says this in verse 11, and I really want to hear you guys hooting and hounding on this one. Verse 11 ought to be the brightest page on your Bible. And such were some of you, but you were washed, but you were sanctified, but you were justified in the name of our Lord Jesus Christ and in the Spirit of our God. Amen. Hallelujah. It's not "and such could be." No. "And such were." Past tense. What am I trying to say? What an amazing verse of promise and blessing. Amen. But guys, look at me. Please look at me. But this goes against everything that our society is teaching us right now. It's teaching that those struggling with homosexuality, hey, this is the way you were born. Those struggling with alcohol, hey, you have a disease. This is your condition. I beg to differ based on the Word of God. Don't bring me your big book, your AA. I got a bigger book called the Bible. And in the Bible, it's telling me that these are actions. Now listen to me. What is the Bible saying? It's saying that these things, effeminate, adulterous, drunkard, lying, stealing, slander, he says, these are the things, hear me, church, that we have a propensity to. In other words, when you say, I was born this way, what society doesn't understand what they're saying is that these are the things that I have a propensity to. Raise your hand in this room if you're one of those that just struggles with that wonderful thing called chocolate. But notice, not every hand in the room is up. There are not total room of chocoholics. Some of you, it's like not a problem. Some of you, you can just be walking down Waikiki and you're, I smell chocolate. You know who the biggest chocolate fiend is? Dave Blevins. Brada has to have it every day. I've been with him in a car, going to airport, bro. We gotta find chocolate. You wish the Mahini, bro. I tell you. He's like, oh, I need chocolate. Just popping his M&Ms in like a fix. And like, so he put in a needle form for you, you know what I mean? Needs his chocolate. So some of you, hey, in high school, you had the temptation for drugs. Some of you, that was never even an issue for you. But you had an issue with wanting this kind of lifestyle, or girls, or wanting this kind of thing. You see, the devil knows exactly where to poke at one of us. Amen? He knows. And so the point is, it's not really looking down your nose at somebody else, because the Bible says that. It says, why look at the speck in somebody else when you got the log in your own eye? And so what he's saying to us is, listen, we have these propensities for these things. These were our Achilles, our weaknesses. But when we confess these as not a condition, but when we confess these as the sins that they are, and ask God to forgive me in Jesus' name, He washed us clean. He set us apart from our sin, that which means sanctified. And He changes my desires from wanting these things to wanting to be rid of these things. And now I can live just as if I'd never sinned. That's the word justified. Amen. Washed, sanctified, and justified. Christian, this morning, you are not, forgive me, an alcoholic. You are not a homosexual. You are not an adulterer. You are not a fornicator. You are one who may be struggling with this sin. Call it what it is. Break its strength and bondage in your life and allow Jesus to deliver you.
2: Amen.
1: Allow God to set you free. Because then when the Son sets you free, you are free indeed. And you know one of the best telltales to know whether or not you're struggling with sin in your life is that you're just so critical with everybody else. Because guilt, it's a good pincher. And when you're in pain, you pretty much want to make sure everybody else is too. But when I just told you about being set free, 20 grand, yes, you're kissing babies. Where are you this morning, dear one? Because notice what he goes on to say. Look at verse 12. It's important you see this. All things are lawful for me, but not all things are profitable. All things are lawful for me, but I will not be mastered by anything. Now, in our translating in the Greek tense, it would say all things may be or could be. You know, all things are, all the good things, quote unquote, may be lawful for me, but are they not profitable? All things may be lawful for me, but I will not be mastered. You see, here's the other telltale, guys, of what's going on. It may not be against the law. There are things that we are struggling with that are not against the law. And Paul says, hey, it may be profitable. I mean, it might be legal, but is it profitable? The question is, does it have mastery over you? Do you need it? Do you need it? Do you wake up and say, man, I need that cup of coffee? Oh, the room got silent, eh?
2: Oh, bro, don't go there.
1: Remember, it's Jehovah Jireh, not Java Jireh. The Lord is my provider. You get headaches when you don't have your whatever in a while? Come on, Christians, let's not just be pointing the finger at the notable ones. Remember the guy in the movie last night? He says, oh, how come we can now banter at people who are smoking cigarettes and say, what are you doing that? You're killing yourself. And yet he says the obesity problem, we haven't gotten there. And yet, according to what we recognize, we put the food into our mouths. We put the thing in our mouth and light it. We pick up the bottle and put it in. We choose this day whom we're going to serve. But as for me and my house, I want to choose to serve the Lord. How about you? And you see, that's what the Word of God is saying to me this morning. He says, Waxer, it may be lawful, but is it good? Is it righteous? Is it godly? For example, the movies. As I've told you before, church, we need to watch that we are being conditioned, programmed, and desensitized. Is it lawful? People come to me, Pastor, is it bad to go to this movie? Ask me the right question. Is this good? Is this godly? Is this honoring? You know, my brothers over there, my buddy, the King of Craig A. Tim and the rest of them, they're out there wearing uniforms, putting on M16s. Kelly was over there just a little while ago talking about just the destruction and the death and the things that are going on that he and his troop had to go over and deal with. I've got people here in this room that are serving in the military. And you know what? Those guys got to strap on a gun and they have to do what God has equipped us to do and given us the ability to fight for our freedom. But you know what? I don't need to put those images in my brain every single day through the media. People come to me, oh, yeah, Pastor, oh, that movie Black Hawk Down, it rocks, buddy. You got to see it. Well, number one, I heard it's R. Number two, they told me it was R because every other word's a potty mouth word. Number three, it's a whole bunch of death and destruction. Now, society, word of God. Society, word of God. Word of God. Whatever is wholesome, whatever is lovely, whatever is pure, whatever is righteous, set your mind upon these things.
2: Oh, bro, can I go to any movie then?
1: Think how much money you save. Am I making any sense?
3: Yes.
1: I told you last week, Tim came up and talked to me about it afterward, or 2 weeks ago. He said, yeah, it's exactly true about the training, shooting the physical objects that look like a human being. You do it in 7-Eleven, and you can do it when you go nuts. Look at the domestic violence in our islands. It's because we see it. And it becomes secondary nature. And God says, guys, don't be deceived. Look at verse 13. Let me read it through to the 19. He says this, food is for the stomach and the stomach is for food. But God will do away with both of them. Why are we so caught up in the temporal, he's saying? Yet the body is not for immorality. That's the eternal, but for the Lord. And the Lord is for the body. What does he mean? Well, we'll continue. Verse 14. Now God not only has raised the Lord, but he will also raise us in his power. Do you not know? Notice again there, that your bodies are members of Christ. Shall I then take away the members of Christ and make them members of a harlot? May it never be. Verse 16. Or do you not know that the one who joins himself to a harlot is of one body with her? For he says the two will become one flesh. But the one who joins themselves to the Lord is in one spirit with him. Verse 18, underline that. Flee. It's an action. Flee immorality. Don't stand there and just take it on the chin. Flee immorality. Every other sin that a man commits is outside the body, but the immoral man sins against his own body. Do you not know that your body is a temple of the Holy Spirit who is in you, whom you have from God, and that you are not your own, for you have been bought with a price. Therefore, glorify God in your body. Talk about big picture, church. Oh, how Satan has us deceived, thinking, hey, it's my body. I can do what I want. Hey, as long as I'm not hurting anybody else, I'm not hurting anyone, it's okay. Oh, how untrue. You see, how and what we do with our bodies reflects how and what we see God to be. What? Yeah. These verses here, you've been bought with a price, therefore glorify God. Do you not know? Do you not know? The point is this. How and what I choose to put in my body, treat my body, is going to reflect how and what I see God as being. For example, if God is large and in charge, then why don't I obey him? And he says, don't go here. I, as a young man, as a single man, I will spend no time where the sun doesn't shine. I got no business entering into these other areas and blah, blah, blah, blah, blah. I will recognize these things. If God is large and in charge, oh, it's just, he says, don't you know that God is the one dwelling in you? He goes on to say, if we believe that he tabernacles, that he dwells in us, then why would you take God there? And some of you this morning, you know exactly what I'm talking about. You have walked into the compromising environment and the Holy Spirit inside you just went whoop and said, why did you bring me here? How do I know that? Hello. Same thing. Young man in college, didn't know what the party was going to be like. Party can be a lot of fun. People going, yay, it's having fun and dancing. Party can be a lot of people just hitting a quarter on the plate going, your turn. And since we had a very loose term on the word party, I had to check out what kind of party it was. And when I would walk in there and see debauchery, the spirit inside me would go, mm-mm. And I had one of two choices. The either to say, yes, Lord, I hear your heed, your warn, your love. I'm outie. Or ignore it. And as some have done, try to silence it. You see? What we do with my body reflects on, do I really believe that God is large and in charge? Do I believe that he dwells within me? Would I make him watch that? Would I make him hear that? Would I take him into that environment? If we believe that it cost him his life on the cross to pay for my sin, then why would I not therefore glorify God in my body? Amen. You see, folks, we're sitting here going, well, it's just mine. I can do what I want. It's my little vice right now. Is it? Because it's vandalism, because it's not yours. If you surrendered your life to Jesus Christ and said, God, forgive me my sin, be my Lord and Savior, I will obey you. You alone have the keys to eternal life. You've done that, then what he did on the cross for you, it's an exchange. Your life is now his. So do you need some help this morning on finding victory over some of these vices? Hey, we're going to have people up here during the worship time and come and pray. Pray. Come, let's pray and say, Lord, help me in these areas. Lord, Paul said, the very things I don't want to do, I do, but the things I do want to do, I don't. Paul confessed it. You're obviously not doing any worse. And so my point is, let's get down and get right. Let's get honest. Let's set all the pride aside and let's say, God, help me grow in your likeness. Amen? Simply put, do we live disciplined lives? For example, take these guys. These Olympians. Now, oh, these guys, the Olympians, Q. Okay, anyways, did you recognize the back of my hair? Yeah. All right. He didn't wake up looking like that. This right here, which I won't take the time, but just look at me for a second. This is their workout schedule. And we're like saying, I want to not go to the fridge 10 times today, but just 6. This is their workout schedule. I went online for these guys. Check it out. What's my point? Are we living disciplined lives? When we look at these guys coming up here real soon, why do we hail them as, wow, amazing, such discipline, yet when I'm talking about what I'm talking about in the spiritual realm, that's like, oh, such legalism, such limitation. The triathletes that I see on Sunday morning running while I'm driving here to come to church, I pray for them and say, Lord, they are so dedicated to that physical body. But God, help them see that that physical body is someday going to decay, rust, and stop, and that soul is what is eternal. Church, Paul is saying, don't get caught up in the kingdom of thingdom. Don't get caught up in the manini mind, small kind, whatevers. We don't need to go there. Big picture thinking. Verse 14 in my text says, now not only has God raised us from the Lord, but God will also raise us up through his power. Through his power. So you know what that means? I don't have to do it for God. I can do it through God. Amen? And that's why Paul said this. Look how we're ahead. 1 Corinthians 9, verse 27. Jot this down. 1 Corinthians, this used to be one of my favorite verses because it says, but I buffet my body and I make it my slave, lest possibly after I have been preached to others, I myself should be disqualified. Now, I was very disappointed the day I found out that that word is buffet and not buffet. Because they say, yeah, I buffet my body. Yeah, let's go. Then I found out that it means the exact opposite. I buffet my body. And Paul says, listen, the way I take care of this will set the tone that what's on the inside is coming out on the outside. It's going to choose the choices that I'm going to make. What's my recap for this morning? What's going to take us to worship? It's simply this. Do you not know that the unrighteous shall not inherit the kingdom of God? What we know affects what we do. So what should we know? We should know that I am not ashamed of the gospel, for it is the power of salvation to all who believe. For in it, the Bible says, in it is found the righteousness of God revealed from faith to faith, as it is written, but the righteous man shall live by faith.
0: And that's it for today's program with Pastor Waxer Tipton, teaching from 1 Corinthians chapter 6.
3: 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Iloko Yesu Christo, ahui.

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1: Life is a battle, isn't it? And I'm not talking about trying to climb the ladder of work or beating that other car to the prime parking place. I'm talking about a spiritual battle. Here's Pastor Lloyd Foley.
2: Your adversary is like a roaring lion. So now he's a serpent, he's subtle, but he's also a lion, and he kind of intimidates. He's called the God of this world, who blinds the minds of those who don't believe. You know, our problem is not education, it's not politics, it's not the economy. It really is spiritual.

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1: And welcome to today's broadcast of Bridging the Gap with Pastor Lloyd Pulley. You know, war has been a part of life from the very early days of mankind. There have been very few times when the world has been at peace. In fact, there are several that recommend that only 75 years or so in the last 5,000 have been peaceful. And we can see some very tense situations around the world even today. Now, there's another war that we fight, though, every day, a spiritual war. Today we begin a series in Ephesians chapter 6 as Pastor Lloyd teaches us the basics of spiritual warfare. 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
2: We are going to embark on a new series tonight. We're going to take a look at a passage in Ephesians 6, mainly, but there'll be a number of others that we'll look at to talk about an issue that, well, when you see the big picture of God working in your life, you've responded to the gospel, you've believed in the Lord Jesus Christ, you've been saved, you have new life, and yet you seem to have still struggles and difficulties. Some can be explained by, you know, some of the struggles you have with old data. You know, we all have a lot of data that we've, you know, in our minds and our habits. And when we respond to the gospel, you notice those don't immediately change. They slowly slip off as you're growing in that new person. The old garments just don't fit you anymore. The old garments of selfishness and lusts and the passions of this world, you're still tempted by them because you still live in this body, but they don't have that same control. You're not under their reign. You're actually free from that if you lean upon the Lord and you're walking in the Spirit. So the flesh is one thing, but the world is also, you know, in all of its tantalizing forms, it's still out there. You know, all that's in the world, the lust of the flesh, the lust of the eyes, the pride of life, all of those things that still pertain to this world system, which is an antagonism against God and His rule. So we have to face those two enemies, but there's another one that most of the time many Christians kind of don't really think about very clearly. Sometimes they go too far and they think too much about this other enemy. Sometimes they forget about him altogether. So let's read what Paul says after giving the Ephesians this amazing foundation of who they are in Christ, their new identity. All the major doctrines are here, who you are, what he's done in your life. You've been adopted, you've been redeemed, you've been forgiven. You're the object of God's love. You're in Christ, which is the key phrase in Ephesians. You're living out that work of salvation he's performed in you. And this is the part where he goes into the learning how to walk in that new life, putting off the old, putting on the new, walking in love, walking in wisdom, walking as children of light. And all of this would be a simple matter if it weren't for this third enemy that Paul now gives the Ephesians an understanding of. In verse 10 of chapter 6, he says this, "Finally, brethren, be strong in the Lord and in the power of his might. Put on the whole armor of God that you may be able to stand against the wiles or schemes of the devil. For we do not wrestle against flesh and blood." That's not our real battle. He says, but against principalities and powers. There's organized forces in the heavenly places, against the rulers of darkness of this age, against spiritual hosts of wickedness in the heavenly places. So the unseen world, there are things going on. We can't see with our physical eyes. As we walk by faith, not by sight, we lean upon the Spirit, we are going to face this enemy. He says, therefore, verse 13, take up the whole armor of God that you may be able to withstand in the evil day, and having done all to stand, stand therefore. He goes on to describe what we will continue in this series. Again, everything would be a simple matter of walking with the Lord were it not that we have a very concerted enemy who is seeking to disrupt and bring us away from God. The prevailing attitude in the world is you really can't believe in spooks and goblins and all that sort of talk about the devil and his red PJs. You know, it's kind of silly. Well, that's how they would look at it, and it has been caricaturized as such. But, you know, the two extremes you have to remember is you forget the devil and you blame everything on your flesh. And the other extreme is you forget your flesh and you blame everything on the devil. And you probably run into people, you know, the devil made me do it kind of a thing. Well, the reality is we are in these times in which there's great, well, Jesus said in the last days, take heed that no one would what? Deceive you. One of the most strategic, important points is not the persecution that comes in some of our brothers and sisters in Iran. By the way, I don't know if you've been watching some of the news, but in Iran, there is a movement of believers. They are totally repudiating all of the Islamic propaganda. There's an underground move of Christians that's off the charts. Same in China, same in Korea, North Korea, same in places you'd never expect. In the Islamic world, there are more people that have turned to faith than ever before in history. But all that information is suppressed by this worldly system. And of course, the enemy of our soul does not want that to be well known. But look, we live right now in the West. We've been the beneficiaries of biblical framework. We value each individual. Where does human rights come from? It comes from a sense that even that single person has a right even beyond the government. That's why we have a constitution to protect you from your own government, because of the individual that God has made. That's a powerful, profound thing. For example, in Islam, you really are just a part of a collective, and your life has no real meaning by itself. And, you know, human life isn't as valued, because think about the Lord's perspective when he's incarnated, when Jesus came and became one of us. God, Emmanuel, God with us. He became one of us, the Word made flesh. That showed God's value upon each individual soul. That is why, you know, life is cheap in many pagan cultures. You're just a part of a collective. Your life has no real meaning by itself. Well, in the Bible, if every soul will far outlive, like in communism, for example, when you remove God, then all that really matters is the society. And people are expendable, so you can create this society. Young people are being enamored by socialism and communism in this culture. But what they fail to understand is that long after every state, every nation, every civilization, every rule of man is dust, your individual soul will live forever and ever and ever. So every soul is much more important than all of the collective governments combined. This is biblical, which is why we have a constitution, why we have this, but now the West is getting away from it. The sun is setting on the West. We've kind of repudiated God, and we're trying to devise, we're imagining a new world, you know, without God, and we're seeing more and more of this kind of mentality. So all this confusion is coming from, obviously, what Jesus said in the last days, take heed, no one deceive you, but it's going to come in the end times, where it'll be perilous times, Paul described them. People abandoning a biblical definition of right and wrong and doing as they feel, and we are reaping a whirlwind. You know, if you pay attention, 1 in 5 children now statistically suffers from a mental health disorder. This is so far off the charts from where we've ever been. The rate of emergency room visits for involving psychoses and disorders of mental depression, anxieties, have jumped 50% just in the last 6 years. According to Federal Agency for Healthcare Research and Quality, 1 in 8 emergency department visits right now stem from mental health or substance abuse disorder. I'll tell you, it's off the chart. In fact, many hospitals are instituting a psychiatric emergency room just to handle those types of things. We never saw this before. What is going on? What's happening in our culture? We need to be watching out for each other. And the depravity of mind goes far beyond mental illness, and there's no one condemned for being sick or having bipolar or all these sort of things, but this is a part of a culture that has become more and more futile in speculations. What are kids being indoctrinated in schools today anyway? That religion is just out, and we are seeing more and more of this. So we're not going to just escape without recognizing this. There are principalities and powers, he says. That's what our real battle is. Behind the scenes, what's happening spiritually? You see, if we just think, well, if we can just get a better government, if we can get better education, if we can get better economy going, that'll solve our problems. No, it's a spiritual problem. And that's why we have to recognize it's a spiritual warfare.
1: Well, you're going to hear Lloyd repeat that fact many times over the course of this series, because we forget sometimes that our battle is not with other people or over material things. You see, our battle is spiritual. Our enemy is Satan. 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Now, here's Pastor Lloyd with part two of today's message, taken from Ephesians chapter 6.
2: Our first introduction to this devil, if you will, who has very many schemes. We'd have to go back to Genesis 3, but I'm just going to recount that for you. You can read that on your own. When the serpent was more subtle than all of the creatures God made, and you learn later that it was Satan speaking through the serpent, and of course he's magnified into a dragon in the end, you know, the writhing serpent. But the serpent was clever, and just through a question, introduced a doubt into Eve's mind. Has God said that you can't eat of all the trees of the garden? Now God had simply said, you may eat freely of all the trees. See, that's God's heart. But just this one tree of the knowledge of good and evil, don't eat it, lest you die. So, of course, Eve recounts that and says, well, no, we're not to touch or eat it, lest we die. And she leaves out a little bit of information, doesn't get it completely right. And Satan capitalizes on her lack of understanding of the bigger picture and interjects another thought. Well, God knows that you're not going to die when you eat of that fruit. He knows that you'll become like God, knowing good from evil. And almost the subtle question there comes in. And listen, this is what subtly gets all of us. When we're tempted, ultimately what's at the root is, I think God's holding out on me. Well, why can't I have this? Why is God keeping some pleasure, some good thing from me? If he feels good, do it. And God doesn't like that. And so he doesn't want me to be happy. He doesn't want me to feel good. And so this is the question. And Eve, of course, bought into that lie and believed that she could become her own God. That desire to be wise really caught her, along with the fact that the fruit was beautiful to the eye and it was, you know, obviously tantalizing to taste. She depended upon her physical sight over what she spiritually had learned. That's why when you grow as a Christian and you learn more in the Word of God, you know, the enemy's attacks become very shallow. They become very obvious. They become silly almost. You go, yeah. It's like trying to offer somebody that's just had a filet mignon meal with lobster tail a can of dog food. And it's like, yeah, nothing. I'm good. Thanks. Because you've already tasted the real thing. So this is the idea. This is where he starts. And of course, later on, he's called to, you know, be sober, vigilant. Your adversary is like a roaring lion. So now he's a serpent. He's subtle, but he's also a lion, and he kind of intimidates. He's called the God of this world, who blinds the minds of those who don't believe. You know, our problem is not education. It's not politics. It's not the economy. It really is spiritual. And one strong reason why I am not a liberal, but more conservative, is I don't trust the government. I don't trust people that have power. Our own founding fathers didn't trust them, which is why they divided the power structures up into three. Because only the Lord could be all three together. Only the Lord could be king. Only the Lord could be also the judge and the law. So he is our lawgiver, he's our judge, and he's our king. But you give that power to people, we're in big trouble. So they divided all these branches of government because they knew people couldn't be trusted with power. But we have a whole new generation that forgets why we have a constitution to protect us from our government. And again, I'm not blind to the fact that both liberals and conservatives have blind spots, and each can be taken advantage of by the enemy. And I certainly want to encourage a biblical mindset, not a conservative mindset. I think the key is, the more you know the Bible, the more no one's going to pull the wool over your eyes in any area. And that's what we need. Notice something he says here. We wrestle not against flesh and blood, in verse 12. So it's involved a wrestling match. Now, I wrestled. I can tell you one thing about wrestling. It's mano y mano. It's man to man. It's like one on one. The only team aspect is the scoring, because when you're out there on the mat, it's just you and that guy. It's very personal. And that's kind of the idea. We are in a wrestling match against these powers that are very subtle. But also, he says, put on the full armor of God. Put on the whole armor of God. So it's not just wrestling, but it's also, you've got to watch out from long shots from snipers, and he's going to hit you from afar. The question is, are we ready? You know, all these principalities and powers give us this picture, just like a kingdom. You know, there's a reign. There's the reign of sin. We already know about from Romans. The reign of sin and death. That the God of this world, Jesus referred to Satan as, has been managing. And he says, he has nothing in me. But he also predicted that this enemy, who at one time was one of the most beautiful angels, would end up in hell completely apart. But in the meantime, what happened? Where did he come from? How did these things happen? The Bible tells us that in Ezekiel 28, if you read Ezekiel 28, you see the origin of Satan. You realize he was Lucifer. He was the light bearer. He was beautiful, covered with gems. He was the musician of heaven. Music was his thing. So he had money. He had the incredible wealth covered in gems. He had the ability for music. He had all of these amazing features, and if you understand what's really going on with those things, you realize that with all of that being adorned and created perfect and beautiful and wise, it's not surprising that when he fell from his glorious state and became the devil as he rebelled, that he controls so much of the education and the beauty and the music and the wealth of this world. Because that was his status before his fall. So we have to understand that's where he's coming from. At one point, Isaiah 14 describes, he said, I will stand in the place of God. I will stand in the farthest sides of the north, which is an allusion to the temple on the Mount Moriah. And I will become like the Most High God. He was lifted up in pride and fancied himself becoming God's competition, if you will, and he was going to remove God. So in his kingdom, in his principalities and powers, with many of his demonic hordes, which, you know, we have to understand, he mimics God's character. Like, for example, God is omniscient. God knows everything. Satan doesn't know everything, but you think he does because he's been around for thousands of years and he has lots of emissaries that feed him intel. God is omnipresent. God is in all places. Satan is not omnipresent, but he mimics that by all of his emissaries and demonic hordes. God is omnipotent. Satan is not all-powerful, but it sure mimics it. It seems like he is. There are times when you just think, man, I can't win for losing. He's got schemes. He's got strategies. Here's the real thing. We can easily get scammed by Satan. Now, I don't know if you've ever been scammed by some telephone scam, some business investment scam. If you've ever saw the movie Catch Me If You Can, that Frank Abagnale, he wrote a book to help many elderly getting targeted on scams. He wrote it was called Scam Me If You Can, and he basically worked with the AARP to try to help elderly people recognize scams that come. I don't know if it's true for you, but are you getting phone calls? I mean, right and left, it's off the charts in your cell phone, in your home phone, everywhere. And it's always something like, you know, the IRS is calling you because you owe back taxes and just give us your credit card now. And listen, don't do that. The IRS will never call you. until after they send you a letter. But there's all kinds of scams, and they sound really, really sharp. And so in his book, he recommends like 24 different things, which I'm not going to go through right now. But if you're interested in, I'll give you those 24 things. But the key is that we're susceptible. What they really want to do, scammers, is they ultimately want to steal your identity. And then they've got control of your bank account. They've got control of your life. They could change, you know, their picture on your license, and they can do business in your name and incur loans. And next thing you know, you are in a lot of trouble, which you can get out of, but it's 4, 5, 6, sometimes 7 years of your life. So your identity is important. And I thought, man, there's an interesting parallel to the spiritual warfare, where people are confused about their identity right now. They're identifying in regard to their physical desires rather than, no, I see you much more than your desires for whatever sex. I see you as a person made in God's image first. You are valuable in God's sight. No matter what you have done or where you've been, you are made in God's image. You have value in that regard. And I'm brokenhearted at how many people are getting away from this and identifying more with the animal kingdom, their animal urges, and whatever they desire.
1: Well, I'm sure that you know many examples of what Lloyd just mentioned there. It's heartbreaking, isn't it, when we see people turn their back on God in favor of the attractions of this world? Well, this has been Bridging the Gap with Pastor Lloyd Pulley, and we thank you for joining us here today and our exciting study in the book of Ephesians, chapter 6. 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
0: Pastor Lloyd, sometimes people assume that if God doesn't answer a prayer the way they hope, he must not care. What would you say to someone who feels that way?
3: Well, it's very human. I mean, I've been there many times. We often measure God's love by whether he gives us what we want. And yet his love is demonstrated at what we need. It's clearly the greatest need we had was salvation. And he sent his only begotten son. So I think he shows how much he loves us. So if his answers don't match our expectations, maybe he's doing something greater, and that's where we've got to trust him.
0: That's right, and that's such a helpful perspective because many of us have been there, right?
3: Yeah, if you've struggled with questions about prayer, you're going to love our resource this month, Why Doesn't God Answer My Prayers by Erwin Lutzer. It takes a good look at the scripture to help us understand God's timing especially.
0: That's right, and we'll send a copy to you for your gift of $20 or more in support of Bridging the Gap this month. 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
3: Yeah, and let me take a moment to thank those who support the ministry already. You know, your partnership with us is so important. It gives the Bridging the Gap messages from the pulpit here to go out to people across the country, around the world, and it's such a blessing to get the response that God is using it.
0: To request your copy for this month's resource, go to bridgegap.org.
1: Have a great day, won't you? And be with us next time as we continue Pastor Lloyd's new series on spiritual warfare. Bridging the Gap is presented by Bridging the Gap Ministries.

you a born-again Christian teacher or educator? Hi, this is Joyce Lin, principal of Calvary Chapel Christian School. At CCCS, we are currently accepting applications for the 2026-27 school year. We're looking for

0: Welcome to The Word for Today, featuring the Bible teaching ministry of Pastor Chuck Smith, founder of the Calvary Chapel Movement. This radio program is a chapter-by-chapter, verse-by-verse study through the entire Bible. And on today's edition of The Word for Today, Pastor Chuck continues his message, The Abundant Entrance, as we pick up in 2 Peter chapter 1, verse 9. And now, with today's study, here's Pastor Chuck.
1: None of us know when we're going to take that step. And yet we plan as though we're going to be here forever. But how many are like that rich man of which Jesus spake when he said, I am rich, I am increased with goods, I have need of nothing. And the Lord said, thou fool, this night your soul's going to be required of you. He was laying up his plans. I'm going to tear down my barns, build bigger, and so on. This night, it's all over. We live on the border of eternity, and we need to have that in our minds. What is the eternal value? What is the eternal effect? Oh, it may have a temporary value for us. It

0: May bring us excitement for right now, but what's it doing for me eternally? It may seem to be the proper or the exciting thing to do right now, but what about the eternal? And when we lose sight of eternity, we become blind. We cannot see afar off. And we soon forget that we've been purged, we've been washed from those old sins. So, give diligence to make your calling and election sure. For if you do these things, you will never fall. Now, there are always those who are questioning the security of the believer. And yes, the believer is secure. If you do these things, you'll never fall. If you are adding to your faith virtue and to your virtue knowledge and to your knowledge temperance, if you do these things, you're never going to fall. You're moving on towards Him. For so an entrance shall be ministered unto you abundantly into the everlasting kingdom of our Lord and Savior Jesus Christ. What kind of an entrance are you going to have into heaven? Just barely squeak in. There used to be a song and I hated it. If I can just make it in. And I thought that it was reflective of the attitude of too many people. You know, if I can just make it in, that's all. Just make it in, that's all I want. I want to have an abundant entry into the kingdom of God. You know, I don't want to just run the race and hope to finish the race. I want to win the race. Know ye that they which run in a race run all, but only one receives the prize, so run that you might obtain. This lackadaisical attitude towards the Christian walk in life is a curse to so many people within the church. Peter here encourages you towards the abundant entrance into the kingdom. The everlasting kingdom of our Lord and Savior Jesus Christ. Wherefore, Peter said, I will not be negligent to put you always in remembrance of these things, though you know them and you're established in the present truth. Now, I know you know these things, Peter said, but I want to remind you. There are things which we as Christians, it seems, need constant reminding. Certain areas. It's easy to just begin to slough off and to become careless or indifferent. And so there are areas where we need constant exhortation, constant prodding, constant reminders. And Peter is saying, I know you know these things, but I want to bring them to your memory again. And then he said, yes, I think that it is necessary as long as I am in this tabernacle or in this tent to stir you up by putting you in remembrance, knowing that shortly I'm going to move out of this tent, even as the Lord Jesus Christ has showed me. So Peter, referring to this body as a tent, which is New Testament scripture, as long as I'm in this tent, that is in this body, I think it's necessary that I remind you of these things, and I'm going to be moving out of this body pretty soon because the Lord has shown me. And thus, really writing them to you so that even after I'm gone, you'll still be reminded. Purpose of the letter. To write these important things that they might be continually reminded of them, and even after he's gone, they will have the reminders as they read the letter. I like the idea of thinking of this body as a tent, because a tent is never thought of in a term of permanent dwelling place. It's always looked upon as something temporary, ready to move on or move out of. good for a couple weeks vacation, but living in a tent can get tiring. It's good to get back in the house, the conveniences of the house. Now, we are told that when this tent is dissolved, that we have a building of God that is not made with hands, that's eternal in the heavens. Peter said, I'm going to be moving out of my tent pretty soon, even as the Lord has shown me. Moreover, I will endeavor that you may be able, after my decease, to have these things always in remembrance. For, Peter said, we haven't followed cunningly devised fables when we made known unto you the power and the coming of our Lord Jesus Christ, but we were eyewitnesses of his majesty. I think that we need to at least consider the possibility that these were cunningly devised fables. That these fellows conspired together, sat down, developed the story, rehearsed the story, and then sought to spread the story. Because the moment you take that into consideration, you see how ludicrous it becomes. And you can see that it could not be a cunningly devised fable. Because too many people have examined it and studied it thoroughly, that if there were just a cunningly devised fables, there would have been the flaws that could have been discovered and the whole thing discarded long ago. You see, there's not one stone in this whole story that hasn't been examined carefully, turned over, studied, every aspect of it. If it were just a cunningly devised fable, then you could not explain its power to change men's lives so dramatically. The power of the gospel. And we see witnesses of the power of the gospel all around us in lives that have been transformed. A cunningly devised fable couldn't do that. Peter said, but we were eyewitnesses of his majesty. For he received from God the Father honor and glory when there came such a voice to him from the excellent glory declaring, this is my beloved Son in whom I am well pleased. And this voice which came from heaven we heard when we were with him in the Holy Mount. Now, Peter was taken with James and John up into a high mountain by Jesus. And there he was transfigured before them. And they saw him in his transfigured glory with Moses and Elijah appearing and talking unto him. And then when the disciples looked up again, Moses and Elijah had disappeared and Jesus only was standing there. And then there came that voice from heaven saying, this is my beloved Son, hear ye him. You see, they had heard the law, they had heard the prophets, and now God is saying, listen to my Son. God, who at sundry times spoke to our fathers in diverse ways by the prophets, hath in these last days spoken by his own dear Son. This is my Son, hear ye him. The law came by Moses, grace and truth by Jesus Christ. And so Peter said, we heard the voice. We saw. We were eyewitnesses. But we have a more sure word of prophecy, whereunto you do well that ye take heed as unto a light that shineth in a dark place until the day dawn. Now, this prophecy, the word of God, is like a light that is shining in a dark place until the day dawns. During the nighttime, you have a light to guide you. Through the darkness of human history, there is a light to guide us. Until that day that is prophesied does dawn, and the day star comes, arises, even Jesus Christ. So, this sure word of prophecy, one of the strongest apologetics for the scripture, of course, is the area of prophecy. The fact that the scriptures prophesied so many things that have all come to pass, and the prophecies were 100% accurate. I mean, all you'd have to do is fail in one prophecy, and the whole thing could be discredited. That's why delving into the field of prophecy is so precarious. If you want to become a prophet, it's a lot easier to become a false prophet than a true prophet. Because you may give 99 true prophecies and the 100th might miss. Tough. You're a false prophet. Oh, but I got 99 right. Yeah, but you missed one. I mean, it requires 100% accuracy. There are people who are blinded by religious fervor who are willing to overlook the fact that Joseph Smith said that the moon was made out of cheese. And that the Jehovah's Witnesses predicted that Jesus was coming in 1917 and then later in 1925. The sure word of prophecy. That's a dangerous subject to go out on the limb on, because the word of God, it's there. It ventures into that field. But that's because God spoke. Now, no prophecy of the scripture is of any private interpretation. I am not amused at many of the private interpretations people get for scriptures. Some special revelation that no one has ever seen before and God has given to me, you know. I don't think that I have ever discovered any new truth. Someone said, is that the honest truth? Well, if it's true, it's honest. There's no scripture for private interpretation. But the prophecy in the old time did not come by the will of man. But holy men of God spoke as they were moved by the Holy Spirit. And so here we find the word of God attesting to the inspiration of the scriptures. As Paul, writing to Timothy, said, all scripture is given by inspiration of God. Now, this is one of those points that Satan is constantly attacking. There are three basic areas where Satan is constantly assailing. One is the Word of God. The second is the deity of Jesus Christ. And the third is the work of the Holy Spirit. And Satan is constantly attacking these three things. The Word of God. Hath God said? And he continues to attack the Word of God. And because this is one of the fields of his attacks, as Peter here mentions that the scriptures were inspired by the Holy Spirit, it is only natural that he now turns to warn us against the false teachers that will come along in the last days. And one of the main premises of these false teachers is that the Word of God is not inspired, that it is the fallible Word of man, or that it is so interspersed with man's concepts and man's ideas that in places it becomes unreliable. So, holy men wrote as they were inspired of the Holy Spirit, but even in the Old Testament times, there were false prophets. At the time of Jeremiah, there were false prophets that were telling the king that he was going to prosper, that he was going to defeat the enemy. Jeremiah gave to the king the true prophecy. King didn't want to hear Jeremiah. These false prophets made fun of Jeremiah. The one made a set of horns and went running around and said, so the king is going to push the enemies out of the land and all. And they were prophesying peace, peace, when there was no peace. False prophets have always been around. Now, they don't wear signs, I'm a false prophet. They come in sheep's clothing. They look like sheep. They come sometimes dripping with love and phrases of love. And a lot of times you listen to them and say, boy, they're good. They really speak a lot of truth, and that's why they're able to deceive. If a false prophet only said false things, no one would be deceived by them. But usually what they say is 95% true. And thus they entice people and deceive people, because most of what they say is true. But then they begin to interject that area of falsehood. So there were false prophets among the people, even as there shall be false teachers among you, who privately shall bring in damnable heresies, even denying the Lord that bought them, and bring upon themselves swift destruction. False teachers who will even deny the Lord. There are those who claim to be ministers who fill the pulpits in the United States who deny the deity of Jesus Christ, even denying the Lord who bought them, willing to put Jesus in the category of a master teacher or of a great prophet or whatever. But they deny the Lord that bought them. And many shall follow their pernicious ways, by reason of whom the way of truth shall be evil spoken of. It sort of is heartbreaking that whenever any anti-Christ, anti-God kind of legislation or anything comes along, and the papers are making their interviews of the ministers to get their opinions of it, they can always find some who take an anti-God, anti-Christ position. And they're the ones that they're always seeking to exploit, you know, to make it look like, you know, the ministers are even in favor of this bit of vicious legislation that would open the door to pornography. Because, you know, some reverend said that, you know, he thought it was healthy and all for people to be able to examine it. And I just, God's going to take care of them. But they like to put down those who just plainly declare the truth of God as being ignorant and unlearned and all. Well, so be it. And through covetousness shall with feigned or deceitful words make merchandise of you. The true shepherd wants to feed the flock of God. The false teacher wants to fleece the flock of God. And they have developed so many gimmicks to fleece the flock of God with feigned words, deceitful words. They seek to make merchandise of you. I just wonder, though, how this must hurt the heart of God to be so misrepresented by men. You know, if it upsets me and hurts me, and I'm not the, you know, purest person in the world, but if these things so disturb me, how much more must they disturb God to be thus represented by man as a charlatan, as a crook, as a deceiver, as a conniver, as a money grubber, covetous. They'll use these feigned, deceitful words to make merchandise of you, or merchandisers of you. Beware of anybody who wants to put you out on the street corner selling magazines or flowers or dolls or whatever so that the money can all go to their fund. Making merchandise of people.
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5: 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Jason, look! I'm walking!
2: You sure are!
6: Now, it's too soon to say for sure.
3: Say what for sure, Dr. Franklin?
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5: 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Ever!
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1: And when a hallway incident starts rumors?
7: I heard Vaughn's a total bully. He pushed a girl down in the hallway yesterday.
3: That was me.
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1: Will the truth come to light? 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
4: Well, good morning, Eileen. How are you?
10: I was wondering if I could talk to you and Jason for a moment.
4: Of course you can. Jason?
11: Yeah, Jack?
12: Oh, hi, Mrs. Sellers.
10: Good morning, Jason.
4: Eileen wants to talk to us.
12: Okay, what's up?
10: I need to talk to you about what happened in the Imagination Station.
12: Sure.
10: Is it really true? Could Zachary really walk in the machine?
12: Sure seemed like it.
10: But how?
12: You see, because he imagines he can, he can. You should have seen how excited he was.
10: I bet he was. But I don't think you understand what you've done.
12: Sure I do. Zachary got a chance to walk again.
10: Yes, but Zachary gave me nothing but fits all night. He called all his friends about it. And then when I finally got him to bed, he couldn't sleep. At one point, he started crying. He was crying in his sleep, Jason. And this morning, he was a monster at the therapist. He didn't want to do his exercises. He didn't see any reason. Why work hard at something that may not help him to walk when he can just climb in the imagination station and walk as much as he wants?
12: That's a good point. I can appreciate his thinking.
10: So can I. And it's all wrong. What did you think you were doing by giving him all that false hope?
12: False hope?
10: How is he supposed to cope with real life when you've created something that reinforces his desire to escape?
12: Maybe this will help him cope with real life better than he could before. Maybe it'll increase his desire to do his exercises so he can walk in real life. I don't know.
10: That's the problem. You don't know.
12: Mrs. Sellers, I understand how you feel, but I think Zachary was just overreacting last night. The whole thing's a novelty. It'll wear off.
10: You think being able to walk will wear off for someone who can't? Is that what you think? I'm afraid you don't understand kids like Zachary. You don't have the slightest inkling.
5: Mom, what's going on here?
10: Zachary, I told you to wait in the van.
5: I got tired of waiting in the van. I want to go in the imagination station.
10: No, I don't think so.
5: Why not? We went to that useless therapist and now all we're going to do is go home. Why can't I go in?
10: Because I don't think it's good for you.
12: You know, Mrs. Sellers, maybe it would be good if Zachary went in for a while.
4: Jason.
12: It may prove what I'm talking about.
5: Yeah, see? Why can't I go in?
10: Because I don't want you to.
12: Mrs. Sellers.
4: Jason, can I have a word with you?
12: What?
4: Right now, up in the office, please.
12: Yeah, sure. Mrs. Sellers, I really wish you'd reconsider.
5: Yeah, you wouldn't let me do it if it was going to hurt me.
12: Okay, so, what's wrong?
4: What's wrong? Jason, I don't know what's happening to you.
12: Nothing. Why?
4: You just broke an overriding rule at Wits' End. It's always been Wits' policy never to contradict parents, particularly in front of the children. And as best as I can tell, it's a rule that's worked well since the place opened.
12: Well, sure, but what was the harm in trying
4: to... Don't you see? It's like parents are contradicted at every turn by every other institution. They look to Wits' End to help support them.
12: But I happen to think she was wrong in this case.
4: Oh, and you're the one who's going to tell parents they're wrong and how they raise their own children?
12: No, of course not. But she was going after the imagination station.
4: She was going after what you did to the imagination station.
12: Oh, I get it now. This is because you think she's right.
4: She's right in as much as you don't know what you're dealing with.
12: Okay, your opinions are duly noted.
4: meaning you haven't heard a word I've said. Oh, Jason.
12: Hi, Wits End. Oh, hey. It's Brian Dern. I'm sorry, what? Yeah, sure. Well, it doesn't exactly heal people. It just sort of... How'd you hear about this? An interview? Sure. Yeah, this afternoon would be fine. Uh-huh. Bye. He's coming over this afternoon.
4: What are you going to do?
12: Well, I'll talk to him about it.
4: And when handicapped kids all over town, maybe all over the state, come to be healed, what then?
12: Look, we'll just deal with that when it happens. I'll establish some rules about how the machine should be used.
4: Oh, so you're not against rules as such, just the old rules.
12: Look, Jack, you worry too much. This whole thing will work out fine, trust me. Mm-hmm. Let the word get out. It could lead to some wonderful things for the kids. Why are you so afraid of this new technology? I mean, it's like a miracle of science.
4: Because there are no such things as miracles of science.

0: Are you comfortable, Grandma?
1: I'm fine. Quit worrying. Thank you for coming to see me. But you don't have to stay. I'm sure you both have better things to do with your time.
2: Oh, there's nothing better than this, Grandma.
0: Mom would have just made me do chores at home anyway.
1: You're kind. You haven't been able to find Bill, have you?
2: No.
0: But we know where he is.
1: Fishing in the Amazon, climbing Mount Everest.
2: He's on a cruise in the Bahamas.
0: Yeah.
1: I see. And he left April behind, didn't he?
2: Yes.
1: Oh, that boy. I can imagine the excuses he came up with about why he needed the trip. He'll never grow up.
2: There. We'll keep trying, Grandma. Maybe he'll come.
1: No. Not in time.
0: What do you mean, not in time? What are you talking about? We have plenty of time.
1: After all these years, don't you think I know my own body?
3: Well, good morning, everybody.
0: Hi, Dr. Franklin.
1: Go on, Doctor. Tell him the truth.
3: I beg your pardon?
1: I was telling him that I don't have a lot of time. You'll confirm that, I think.
3: Well, who knows how much time any of us have?
1: Doctor, don't be evasive.
3: What do you want me to say?
1: I want you to say that my heart muscles are weak. Go on.
0: Grandma.
1: Go on, Doctor.
3: That's true, they are.
1: The valves are deteriorated.
3: True.
1: And a heart transplant is what I need the most. But my condition is so unstable, I'd never make it through the operation. Correct?
3: Thank you, Mildred.
0: So it's all true?
3: Yes, Connie. I'm sorry. I wanted to tell you in more diplomatic terms, but obviously Mildred didn't want it that way.
1: Why beat around the bush?
2: There's nothing we can do.
3: We're doing all we can.
1: Which is a nice way of saying that there's nothing anyone can do. I'm not afraid of the truth.
0: But if it's true, if it's really true, why did you want me to pray for you?
1: Oh, silly girl. You're not praying for me. You're praying for you.
0: Me?
1: Yes. Even as you pray for God's will to be done for me, you're praying for God's strength in you. Strength for whatever happens. That's why I want you to pray.

0: Jason? Jason!
1: What?
0: I need to talk to you.
1: Not now, Jack. It's crazy in here. Come on, kids.
2: No,
1: don't push me. Right.
3: Stop it, David. Stop it right now.
2: But I don't.

0: what's on the TV.
1: And in light of recent statistics demonstrating that the number of eligible retirees is expected to double within the next 20 years. In other news, Wits End has become the scene of unexpected chaos this afternoon.
2: Wits End?
1: As crowds of parents and children, many suffering from a variety of handicaps, arrived to try out a newly designed machine that reportedly heals those who go into it.
2: What?
1: Reporter Kurt Morse is on the scene.
3: We're not kidding when we say chaos, Steve. There's a line going down the stairs and out the door at Wits End as children from all over the area have come to try out the new and improved Imagination Station.
2: I don't believe this.
3: Police have arrived to keep visitors in an orderly line on the sidewalk.
2: Mom, you should see what's going on at Wits End. It looks like it...
3: Police.
2: Mom?
4: Well, we're mostly concerned about...
2: What's wrong?
5: I'm sorry.
2: Sorry for what? What happened?
5: Your grandmother just slipped into a coma.

0: 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We always love hearing from you.
1: Coming to you live from Wits End, and for once, we're on top of the big story of the day. I'm here with Jason Whitaker, the mad scientist who came up with the new Healing Imagination Station. Thanks for joining us, Jason.
2: My pleasure. Although I'd like to make it clear that the Imagination Station doesn't really heal anybody.
1: Well, then what's it do? Why are all these people here?
2: Because the Imagination Station is based on the imagination. It lets kids imagine they can do things they couldn't otherwise do.
1: So, say if I can't walk, it lets me walk. Is that the idea?
2: Right.
1: Well, I gotta be honest, I've seen some kids around here in tears because it didn't work for them. Is this a scam or what?
2: No, it's not a scam. Look, Jack Allen came up with a theory that for some kids it won't work because their imaginations don't have the knowledge or the memory to make it work.
1: I see.
2: For example, if a child was born blind, then it's hard for them to imagine what seeing is really like.
1: Uh-huh.
2: So the machine won't help.
1: Jack came up with this?
2: Uh-huh.
1: Well, he's over by the imagination station right now. Jack, could you come over here?
3: Well, you'd have to excuse me. We're very busy.
1: I know, but tell me, Jack, what do you think about all this?
3: Well, I think it's an intriguing idea that certainly needs to be explored in the fullness of its time under closely guarded scrutiny and with a measure.
1: Yeah, right. You sound like a politician. What's the matter? You don't like the new imagination station?
3: Not really, no.
1: Well,
3: pardon me, I have to go.
1: I'm with you on this one, Jason.
4: Get out of my way.
1: It makes the kids happy, who cares?
4: Imagination station. Out of my way.
1: It looks like you have an enthusiastic fan.
2: Yeah, that's Zachary. He was the first one to successfully use the new imagination station.
1: Well, we should talk to him. Let's stroll over to see what's going on here.
4: Let me in. I was the first one to walk in it. I should be allowed to go in whenever I want to. Get out of my way.
3: Zachary, I'm not sure your mother wants you back in here.
4: I don't care. I want in, and I want in now.
1: Hey, kid, what's the beef?
4: Jason, tell him I should be able to go in. I was the first one.
2: Yeah, that's true, Zach. But you see all these other kids? They've been waiting an awful long
4: time. I don't care about them. I want in now.
5: Zachary.
1: Uh-oh, here come the judge.
5: I should have known I'd find you here, even after I told you not to come.
4: Why shouldn't I do it? Why don't you let me walk?
5: Because you're not really walking, that's why. It's make-believe.
4: Then I'd rather be in make-believe than stuck in this awful wheelchair. I want to go in.
5: No, you're coming with me. Now.
4: I won't.
5: Oh, yes, you will.
4: No! Leave me alone. I don't want to go. Stop.
5: Jack, please help me.
3: Listen to me, Zachary. You can do as your mother says and go out, or you can be carried out. It's your choice.
4: But I don't want to go.
3: I know you don't, but you have to obey your mother. It's up to you how you want to do it.
4: All right, I'll go. But I hate you for this. I hate all of you.
5: There, Jason. I hope you're satisfied.
1: Well, Jason, every great invention has its detractors.
2: Yeah, I guess they do.
6: Now we understand that Jason Whitaker, proprietor of Wits End, has closed Wits End for the remainder of the day. We caught up with him while he posted a sign at the front door.
2: I'm sorry for any inconvenience. I didn't mean to be unkind. Maybe I got it wrong. So I would just like to submit the imagination station to further tests before resuming public operation of this particular program. I'm sorry.
6: Bart Rathbone has been using this incident as an example of how dangerous Wits End has become over the past few months. The games at my place are safe and mindless, he said this afternoon. He also noted...
4: Huh? Oh, Jack, I didn't see you come in.
3: It didn't look like you were seeing much of anything, Connie. Did you even hear the report?
4: Oh, some of it. I'm sorry. I guess I was kind of lost in my thoughts.
3: Lost in your thoughts or in your prayers?
4: A little both, I guess. What are you doing here?
3: I was going to visit Zachary. hospital's on the way, so I stopped by to see how your grandmother's doing. I saw your mom. I'm sorry to hear what happened.
4: Well, Grandma knew. The doctors have done all they can, which isn't much. They say that the most they can hope for is to build up her strength through the life support equipment and medicine. Then the rest is up to God.
3: It always is.
4: I'm so tired.
3: I would be too. I can imagine how hard it is for you.
4: Grandma's completely at peace with God about what's going on, but I don't get it. Why is this happening to her? She's such a sweet, good woman.
3: Why does this sort of thing happen to anybody?
4: Yeah.
3: I don't know. The truth is, I think we have the question turned around. Maybe the better question is, all things considered, why don't things like this happen more often?
4: What do you mean?
3: Well, it's a fallen world, a crazy world, in fact. We're subject to disease and death and handicaps and accidents. It's a wonder things aren't worse than they are. But I don't have an answer, Connie. I doubt your grandmother has one either. But from what you say, she probably knew that faith is the only way to get through.
4: Faith, yeah. But I've been sitting here wondering. You know, I've had faith when I've been praying for her to be healed. But it hasn't made a difference.
3: Hasn't it? Are you so sure?
4: She's still dying.
3: Oh, but for a Christian, isn't dying possibly another kind of healing? I mean, it's not like this world is the be-all and end-all of everything. Sometimes there's a greater healing than we expect, but that's God's business.
4: If it's His business, why do we bother to pray?
3: Because He tells us to. If we don't pray, how can we become more in tune with the mind of God? To feel His comfort even if we don't get what we want. Praying is the only way I know how.
4: Jack?
3: Miss Connie?
4: I never really asked you before, but could I have a hug?
3: Oh, Connie. Oh, of course you can. I'm sorry to talk so much. A sermon doesn't mean much at a time like this.
4: No, it's okay. I just need to be reminded sometimes, you know,
3: of the things Whit taught you, I know.
4: Thanks for being here, Jeff.
3: Oh, it's my pleasure, Connie.

0: Hello, Jack. Thanks for coming.
1: How's he doing?
0: He's depressed, I think. Doesn't want to eat or talk to me. Nothing. He just sits quietly and looks out the window.
1: Where is he?
0: The living room.
1: Can I go in?
0: Oh, certainly. Would you like something to drink?
1: Oh, tea, if it's no trouble.
0: I'll go make it.
1: Thank you. Knock, knock. Can I come in?
0: I don't care.
1: Just thought I'd stop by, see how you're doing after that, well, incident today. I'm sorry I had to threaten you, Zachary, but you were a little hysterical.
2: I was being a brat.
1: That's another way of putting it.
2: I wish I'd never gotten in that machine. I wish I'd never knew.
1: Oh, I suspect that Jason regrets it too. In his enthusiasm, he didn't realize. But surely the time you had was, well, wonderful in a way.
2: Yeah, it was the best thing that's ever happened to me. But so what? I'm still stuck in this wheelchair. I still can't walk. I may never be able to walk. I'll never get healed.
1: Maybe not. At least, not like that. But Zachary, I came over to tell you something that I think is even more important than whether you walk again or not. See, there's a more important healing I want you to think about.
2: Like what?
1: Spiritual healing, Zachary. It's not the handicap on the outside you have to worry about, but the one on the inside. And without Jesus Christ, we're all spiritually handicapped. You want to be healed, Zachary? Let Jesus heal you where it counts. In your heart and soul.
2: But I don't know how to do that.
1: I'll tell you how, Zachary. In fact, let's get your mother in here and

0: sweetheart.
1: Hi, Mom.
0: It's late, honey. Why don't you go home?
1: No, I'll wait. I want to be here if she wakes up. I just came out to stretch my legs.
0: It's been a long day.
1: Yeah.
0: I saw Dr. Franklin a little while ago, and he said that Grandma keeps having a series of, I don't know what to call them, spasms, like tiny heart attacks. He doesn't know how much more she can take.
1: She'll let go soon, I bet. Somewhere deep inside her coma, she's probably stalling to see if Dad'll show up. Maybe I should whisper in her ear that he won't. He's never on time.
0: Oh, Connie, I'm so sorry.
1: Why? It's okay now, really. If she goes, she'll go to a much better place than this. She believes it.
0: And you do, too.
1: Sure. Don't you?
0: Oh, I wonder.
1: Be sure, Mom. Don't sit on the fence anymore.
0: I love you, Connie.
1: I love you, too. But I don't have enough faith for both of us. You need some of your own.
0: I know, sweetheart. I know.
2: June? Connie?
0: Yes, Doctor.
2: I'm sorry.
0: Is she... You mean just now?
2: Yes. Just a moment ago. Very quickly and peacefully.
0: Oh. Oh. We should have been in there.
1: It's okay, Mom. She went peacefully. That's the only way she could have gone.
0: Oh. Doctor, can we go in?
2: Of course.
0: Come on, dear. Let's go say goodbye.
1: Not goodbye, Mom. How about see you later?

0: lot of different views about healing and how it happens. But one thing is certain, God hears our prayers. 1 John 5:14 tells us, "This is the confidence which we have before Him, that if we ask anything according to His will, He hears us." We see the truth of that verse when Jesus prayed in Gethsemane before He was crucified. He asked for the cup to pass from Him, but ultimately accepted that He would do God's will. So we pray to God for what we really want, but accept that as a loving Father, He'll give us what is best for us. You know, sometimes we talk about things that might be a little hard to understand. Whenever that happens, we encourage you to talk to your parents. And you can always write to us. Just send your letter to Adventures in Odyssey, Colorado Springs, Colorado, 80995. 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It's called A Touch of Healing. That address again is Adventures in Odyssey, Colorado Springs, Colorado, 80995. 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Our production engineer was Dave Arnold. And our executive producer is Chuck Bolte. And I'm Chris, hoping you'll join us again next time for more Adventures in Odyssey.
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1: What if one simple appointment could open the door to life, hope, and the gospel? Hi, I'm Rob West. For women facing an unplanned pregnancy, fear and uncertainty can feel overwhelming, but through the ministry of Preborn, pregnancy centers across the country are meeting women with compassion, practical help, and the hope of Christ. Today, Dan Steiner joins us to share how God is using this ministry to save babies and souls. And then we'll take your phone calls at 800-525-7000. This is Faith and Finance, biblical wisdom for your financial journey. Well, if you've been listening for a while, you know that each quarter we partner with ministries we believe are making a meaningful kingdom impact. Preborn is one of those ministries, and I'm so delighted to have the founder and president, Dan Steiner, with us today. Dan, delighted to have you on the broadcast.
2: Yeah, this is a joy. I sure appreciate all that Kingdom Advisors and FaithFi has done over the years, and now a partnership together. Awesome.
1: I know. We've been thrilled to get to this kickoff month here. And I want to go back and start with your story, because many of our listeners may not be familiar with you. And I'd love for you just to talk for a moment about how the Lord first led you into this work.
2: Yeah, well, it was a direct result of my relationship with our chief executive officer, which isn't me, it's the Lord Jesus Christ. And came to Christ, get up 2 hours every morning, 4:30 and 6:30, to be with him, seek him. And during one of those times, I just said to the Lord, what can I do to repay what you've done for me? And he showed me during that time his broken heart over abortion. He sees every one of them. It says in Psalm 139, has elder days planned for them before there was yet one of them. And I said, what can I do to alleviate your pain? And he showed me his broken heart over it. And so I said, what can I do to alleviate that? And that sent me on a journey into the pregnancy center movement, running a center in the Midwest, and then later forming Preborn with the successful principles that we learned, which is fairly simple and is applicable, frankly, to all ministries. If you make Jesus the middle of it, everything else falls in place. And yes, it's the greatest need that these women have, obviously, is Christ.
1: So good. Tell our listeners about Preborn and specifically how you work with pregnancy centers.
2: So we lead, start pregnancy clinics in the highest abortion cities in

0: America. And so most of the abortions are done in Los Angeles, New York, Miami, Houston, Dallas, Chicago, the DMV area. And we're in all of those areas with our partner clinics. We start clinics in those. We started two in New York City, one in Bronx, one in Brooklyn last year. Where in some of those areas, there's more abortions than there are live births. And then we also provide ultrasound machines. We've placed nearly 200 of them so far this year, which is amazing. We provide for ultrasound scans for young women. We help provide the cost of the nurse giving the scan in our clinic providers across the country. We also find the women on the internet and send them into our pregnancy clinics. We provide leadership principles, all kinds of help to our over now nearly 300 of the best and biggest medical clinics, helping women hour by hour, day by day, choose life by meeting their baby on ultrasound. So that's pretty much what Preborn does with these clinics.
1: It's incredible work, Dan. And I want to lean into that idea of these ultrasounds because that's at the heart of the ministry. Why are these ultrasounds such an important part of reaching women in crisis?
0: Well, it's really because it works. The old adage that a picture is worth a thousand words holds doubly true here. If a woman sees her baby on ultrasound, it doubles the likelihood, doubles it, that she will choose life. If we try to talk her out of having an abortion and she's abortion-minded without showing her baby, maybe 40% of the time we're successful. But if she meets her baby for the first time, first baby picture, actually, in utero, in herself, it doubles the likelihood to 80% of the time that she will choose life for her baby. And I can tell you, Rob, this is super powerful. As an example, there was a 13-year-old girl. I say 13 because she's just a kid.
1: Yes.
0: Pregnant in one of our clinics. And when she came in, she was very abortion-minded. She said, I'm too young to have a baby. Mom doesn't even know I'm pregnant. And when she saw that baby on ultrasound, she wept and chose life. And then we adopted it out. And so this makes all the difference.
1: Yeah, it sure does. 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
1: An ultrasound can save a life and reveal lasting hope. Great to have you with us today on Faith and Finance. I am so thrilled to introduce you to our new ministry sponsor for these next 3 months. We're partnering with the Ministry of Preborn as they engage with pregnancy centers across the country to see lives saved and people come to know Jesus. We're joined today by the founder and president of Preborn, Dan Steiner. And Dan, as we talk about this important work, you were sharing about ultrasounds and just how critical they are as a young mom facing a crisis pregnancy now sees her baby on the screen, and now she is twice as likely to keep that baby, and that is just incredible. But there's another piece of this mission where you're not only seeing lives saved, but you're seeing souls saved. Why has that been such a central part of this mission from day one?
0: Well, we say here at Preborn, saving lives for Earth and eternity. And think about it for a second, Rob. If the mother chooses life, but she does not become a Christian, does not choose Christ, the baby is born, grows up to be an adult, and that baby, that person then does not choose Christ, and they both end up alienated from God forever. What have we done? It's not the end game. The end game must include the most important thing on earth, the gospel of Jesus Christ. I'm an evangelist by passion and practice. Preborn, it's our highest value. Romans 1:16 is our mission scripture. We're not ashamed of the gospel of Christ. It's the power of God and salvation. We need the power of God in our ministry. And so that's why we have the gospel centristic in our ministry. And we had a young couple come in. The boyfriend was pushing her to abort, Rob. And so after we talked to her for a few minutes, we had him come back into the counseling room as well. And the counselor talked to him for a little bit as to why he was so adamant about aborting. And he said, you know, my father was a drunk and had a horrible temper, and I've got a worse temper than him, and I don't want to bring a baby into this environment.
4: Mm.
0: And so the counselor put a little fetal model about the size of a 12-week baby, in, which is what his girlfriend was at that time, pregnant, and put it in his hand and said, this is the size of your son or daughter right now in your girlfriend.
4: Wow.
0: And he looked at that in his hand for a few minutes and started to tear up. He said, I don't know what to do. I mean, I don't know what to do. I can't bring a child into this, but I know it's wrong. Anyway, long story short, after a 45-minute session, she introduced him to the one who could heal his past hurts and give him hope for the future, the King of Glory, the great heart surgeon, Jesus Christ. Wow. They both accepted Christ as their Lord and Savior. They both chose life for that baby. And so this is why it's super important for us. Preborn has seen over 100,000 women choose Christ over our 20-year run. We've seen over 4,500 women choose Christ so far this year, 2026, and we've just begun. It's the most important thing that a woman can have when she comes into her clinic, because it gives her a new worldview, a new decision-making matrix as well.
4: Mm. Folks, every gift of $28 to Preborn funds a free ultrasound for a mom in crisis, which not only allows her to see her baby, but then these conversations that Dan just described begin to happen. You can be a part of this when you make a gift at faithfi.com/preborn, or you can dial #250, and then when the person comes on, just give them the keyword baby. That's #250, the keyword baby. Dan, you mentioned the number of salvations that you've seen over this incredible 20-year run. Let's talk about what the Lord has allowed you to experience in terms of the number of babies that have been saved. Give us some sense of what God has done here.
0: Yeah, well, so we're hoping to end the year this year by seeing that the Lord gives us over 500,000 moms and babies that chose life over abortion. And so we're in the high 400,000s right now, and we're praying over 470,000 babies have been saved. We're praying that we reach 500,000 before the year's up, and 114,000 commitments to Jesus Christ as our Lord and Savior. And so this is critical. This $28 gift you talked about, Rob, helps them to write an ultrasound. We'll also send them a picture of a baby whose life has been saved and the story of a mom. This is an ultrasound picture, like the one that they sponsored. Some people actually even sponsor a machine for $15,000. And all of this is tax deductible as well.
4: Yes, that's great. Dan, the abortion landscape has changed dramatically in recent years. I'd love for you to give our listeners a sense of what you're seeing on the front lines today.
0: Thank you for asking that. It has changed dramatically. In the fall of Roe v. Wade a few years ago, we had hoped that it would final abortion. But in fact, it got worse the year after Roe versus Wade fell. There were 80,000 more abortions, and the year after that, 100,000 more. And last year, 2025, was the highest year in the last 10 years for abortion. Why is that? It's because of chemical abortions. Women getting their abortion pills, chemical abortion pills, are finding their abortion appointments in an abortion-friendly state on the internet. And so Preborn is the only ministry that has the ability to stand up a telehealth operation in opposition to the abortion industrial complex that now has at least 68% of all abortions being chemical digital, the abortion pill found digitally online. And so the profile of the abortion cause space has entirely changed. And so Preborn is a technological ministry reaching these women every hour of every day, sending them to our call center where they'll talk to a nurse, make an appointment in one of our premium partner centers across the nation, one of our medical clinics, and helping them be introduced to their baby. And then we give them 3 years worth of help, maternity clothes and cribs and car seats and lots of diapers.
4: Wow.
0: So that they can, you know, have the ability to choose life. Yes. And empower them to do it.
4: Yes. You mentioned some of the ways you're responding to these new challenges. What else? Because you all are incredibly innovative as you watch this changing landscape and you're leaning into that. Give us a sense of some of the other ways you're responding to these new challenges.
0: So the country is bifurcated very deeply on this issue. No surprise to anyone, right? And there are states that, like Texas, that you cannot get an abortion. And so there's states like Massachusetts that market to women and send pills right into those abortion illegal states illegally. Mm-hmm. And they shield the doctors that send them. And so we try to intercept that abortion trafficking. Women that are being sent, made appointments, like if you're in Texas, they often go to Colorado to get an abortion, and we're trying to intercept them, as well as being competitive on the internet with the abortion pill providers. And so every day we're trying to outfox the logarithms of Google and the internet to reach these women before they make the sad decision of taking this deadly chemical coat hanger of RU-46, which is a devastating thing on women.
4: Yes. Dan, just a few seconds left. You mentioned that $15,000 gift that buys an ultrasound machine. Tell us more about that and where will that end up?
0: So every $28 gift for an ultrasound scan, every $15,000 gift for an ultrasound machine is tax deductible and is donor restricted to that specific purpose. We don't use it for our administrative costs. And that machine, Rob, lasts like 10 years, you know, month in and year out, showing women their babies, you know, 500 to 1,000 women a year. 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And so a lot of people choose to do that.
4: Amazing. 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
4: 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We'll head down to Florida. Scarlett, how can I help you?
6: Hi there. Yeah, I was just wondering about the new Trump accounts for children 18 and under. You know, they get $1,000 for the, what is it, 1 through 5, I think. Mm-hmm. And I didn't know if it would be good to put money into that or to, for a 529 account for my grandson.
4: Yeah. Was he born between 2025 and now?
6: Yeah. Yeah, he just turned one.
4: Okay. Yeah. So you definitely want to take advantage of that $1,000 seed contribution into the Trump account. You open that with that form 4547 when you file your tax return. And that way you'll go ahead and take advantage of that benefit. You don't want to leave that on the table. But in terms of, you know, additional funds that you would put away, if the goal is really, Scarlett, to pay for education, the 529 plan generally provides better tax benefits because the earnings grow tax-free like a Roth IRA, which is really powerful. You get qualified educational withdrawals that are tax-free. And then many states, now you're in Florida, so this wouldn't apply because you don't have a state income tax, but many states offer tax benefits for contributions. The Trump account is really more of a long-term wealth-building account than an education-specific account. So it's going to give you tax-deferred growth, not tax-free growth. So you pay the tax when it comes out. Still a benefit, just not as compelling. The investments are limited primarily to low-cost U.S. stock index funds. And then generally, we're talking about contributions capped at $5,000 plus that $1,000 seed contribution. So I think if the primary goal is paying for college or education, I'd go with the 529. If it's something that's more generally long-term wealth building or giving the child a head start for adulthood, that's where I think the Trump account can do well, or a combo of the two where, you know, you take full advantage of the $1,000, but, you know, if we're saving for college, we direct additional funds into the 529.
6: Okay, and one more question. So if parents open up the account, like the 529 or the Trump one, and I contribute to that, do I get credit for that on my taxes and stuff? Or how does that work?
4: Yeah, so what is your relationship? Are you the grandmother?
6: It's my grandson, yes.
4: Yeah. Okay. Yeah. Very good. Yeah. So it really depends. I mean, you know, anyone can contribute to the 529. There is no federal income tax deduction for 529 contributions. So it's not like a traditional IRA where you put the money in, you get the deduction. Some states offer a state income tax deduction or credit, but again, that's not going to apply to Florida. So there's really not any benefit, even if you were the one opening the account. I realize in this case, it's your grandchild's parents, your son or daughter-in-law. There's not any tax benefit for you putting the money in. The tax benefit comes in the tax-deferred growth, but that's ultimately going to benefit the beneficiary, your grandchild. So there's really nothing that would come your way anyway. But the good news is, you know, in either of these cases, the 529 or the Trump account, even if you're not the one to open the account, and I would agree the parents are probably the best ones to do that, you absolutely, you know, can contribute to those accounts. You're not going to get any tax benefit, but you wouldn't even if you were the owner.
6: That answered all my questions. Thank you so very much.
4: All right, you're welcome. Thanks for your call today. Lord bless you. Let's go out to Virginia. Tammy, thanks for calling. Go ahead.
7: Love your show. I'll be brief. I am semi-retired. I'm working about 5.5 hours in a cafeteria at school, which is a blessing for me. However, I am approaching 65 in November. My question is, I have insurance. I have dental, health, and vision through my school. And someone said that I still needed to sign up on the Medicare insurance. And then some people say I don't. Do I need to actually do that? And if I still need to just sign up but not accept their insurance or another insurance, how do I contact them?
4: Yeah. Tell me about the insurance you've got in place currently.
7: It is through my school, and it's here in Virginia, and I have full coverage. I have an HSA card, and we get about $3,000 plus on it. And so, my prescriptions are even down to aspirins or the cough syrup, whatever I would need, I can pay with that little card. And then my other insurance is really, really good. My vision and my dental is super, super good. I've used it actually for the last couple of years, and it covers everything. And I'm basically generally in really good health. I do not have high cholesterol, no diabetes or anything like that. I'm a non-smoker, non-drinker, so.
4: Got it. Yeah. Okay. Very good. That's really helpful. And you said you're already receiving Social Security. Is that right?
7: I am. I had done some nerve damage to my leg and had to leave my 8.5-hour job. And the Lord has blessed me here with this job that I have now. And it is, working out really well for me.
4: Got it. All right. Well, because you're already receiving Social Security, you'll be automatically enrolled in Medicare Parts A and B at 65. The decision is, do you keep the Part B or delay it? And I think that really comes down to understanding your current coverage. So if you have school insurance, like an employer plan, you mentioned an HSA where you're getting about $3,000 plus vision and dental. That sounds like a high deductible health plan, an HDHP. Is that what that is?
7: I'm really not for sure, Rob. I apologize.
4: Okay. Yeah, that's okay. Because once Medicare starts, you can no longer contribute to an HSA. Even enrolling in Part A disqualifies HSA contributions. So if you're with an employer that has 20 plus employees, then you can in fact delay Part B without penalty if you have ongoing coverage. I think the question would be, is the coverage strong enough? And you're going to want to look at premiums and deductibles and network and so forth. You could enroll in Medicare. That's the most common. Keep Part A and Part B, and then consider adding a Medigap or a Medicare Advantage, and drop the employer health plan. If you like it and you've got qualifying employer coverage, you could decline Part B and then enroll later once you separate from service, using the special enrollment period down the road when you're no longer covered by an employer plan. So you do have that flexibility to consider either option at this point, so long as you have qualifying existing coverage. Does that make sense?
7: It does, and that was so helpful. So I thank you so very much.
4: You're welcome. Thank you for calling today, Tammy. We appreciate it. That's going to do it for us. So thankful to have you along with us today on Faith and Finance. I'm Rob West. A big thanks to my team today, Pat, Sandy, Devin, Jim. Couldn't do it without them, and everybody here at FaithFi that makes this happen. We'll see you next time. Bye-bye.
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2: Our word for today comes from 2 Samuel chapter 19. As David returned to Jerusalem after Absalom's rebellion, one of his harshest critics came seeking mercy. Verse 19. Then he said to the king, "Do not let my lord impute iniquity to me, or remember what wrong your servant did on the day that my lord the king left Jerusalem." But Abishai answered and said, "Shall not Shimei be put to death for this, because he cursed the Lord's anointed?" And David said, "What have I to do with you, you sons of Zeruiah? Shall any man be put to death today in Israel? For do I not know that today I am king over Israel?" Only days earlier, Shimei had cursed David and thrown stones at him. Now that David was restored to the throne, the tables had turned. Having experienced God's grace himself, he extended grace to another. Those who have received mercy are best positioned to show mercy. Grace received should become grace extended.
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0: he was a real revolutionary. I take my hat off to him. Paul must be admired by all. And I believe that's true. One life changed so many. In fact, I remember this saying, and D.L. Moody, the great preacher, used to say this. He said, "The world has yet to see what God will do with a man who is fully and a man or a woman who is fully, wholly consecrated to his Holy Spirit." But when I read that, I'm thinking, boy, they missed out. Paul was that person.
1: The life of Paul is one to wonder at. Not because of anything special about him, but because of the work our Savior did in and through him. As Pastor Bobby will point out in today's message, Paul made a complete 180 on the gospel of Jesus, going from a persecutor of Christians to an all-out believer. Now here's Pastor Bobby in Romans chapter 15 as he begins his message, Partners, Plans, Prayers.
0: Paul, a typical preacher, he doesn't know when to stop, you know? And so he's, you know, there were a couple of previous chapters that looked like he was winding down, but he still has a lot more to say to us. And again, I've been just loving this epistle, just doing this study. And as you look at the backdrop here, especially if you've been reading ahead, I want you to read ahead. Chapter 16, 28 names are going to be presented to us in chapter 16. And it's interesting, I think 8 of them are women, but it's just basically this church here, as Paul has been writing to this church, sharing these incredible truths, a church he didn't start. Now that's a remarkable thing here. Paul didn't start this church. These other people, in fact, you could see there in verse 3 of chapter 16, Priscilla and Aquila, that name may capture you because these were people that Paul pretty much, discipled in the Lord. And so, this church here, as he's been writing to them, I want to remind you, this is the church at Rome. This is the capital city of the Roman Empire at this point. And, you know, whenever you do and I wouldn't encourage you, I started to watch the Roman Empire, the history of the Roman Empire. I had to turn it off. It was just filthy. Because it really was. It was very decadent. It was very, we think things are bad today. I one of the things they shared, I never knew that. The first 15 of the Caesars, 13 of them were homosexuals. And, you know, we think today this is all new to us. This has always gone on. But yet the gospel that we're talking about here today, the gospel that many of us received and it's supernaturally changed our lives, Paul actually said in Romans 1:8, he said of this church, "Your faith is spoken of throughout the whole world." People were hearing about this faith. This is why it's just going to shoot across the Roman Empire. It was the perfect time. Roads, highways were being formed at this time. Latin, the Greek language was, you know, many of the people spoke the same language. So this was the perfect time. And so penetrating, so powerful was the word at this time. In Philippians 4:22, look what Paul says there. When he writes to the Philippians, he says, "All the saints greet you, but especially those who are in Caesar's household." You couldn't even keep the word out of Caesar's household. The word of God was just exploding. And you know, I just sense for our church, for the church here in the Hudson Valley, I really believe God is doing something very unique here, saints. You know, being a Christian, almost coming up to now 44 years, I've never seen such an outgrowth, such a burst of what God is doing. People are hearing the word of God. Last week in verse 13, we read there of the God of hope. In verse 5, he talks him as the God of patience, the God of comfort. Verse 33, we're going to see he's the God of peace. And people were experiencing that. And not just, see, this is the unique thing that Paul is trying to present to the church here. This wasn't just to the Jews. This is a message that was penetrating the hearts of the Gentiles, pagans. You know, when I say that word pagan, what's the thoughts that come into your mind? I know for me, when I worked in the world, everybody was a pagan. They're all unbelievers, and there's people that we kind of put in that category and say, God, you can never touch them. But we're going to look at the remaining of these verses, these 20 verses in 15, and it presents to us Paul the Apostle. Paul was the last person you would think would come and believe in Jesus Christ as the Lord. But Paul told us in this gospel that this gospel is powerful. It is the power of God unto salvation. You know, it was interesting. One of the girls that got saved, she was here at first service, and she was vividly, you could just see this has had a remarkable change on her life. And her mother came up to me afterwards and she says, "I don't know what you're selling there at that church." And I'm looking at her like, "We ain't selling anything." And she goes, "But whatever you have done to my daughter is remarkable." And I had to say, I said, "Ma'am, listen, we had nothing to do with it. This is Jesus Christ. This is real. The faith is real." And even the mom just began to cry. See, this is what Paul is seeing here now. He's seeing that he was brought up that God hated the Gentiles, that they were basically created for the fires of hell. And now he's seeing them coming in mass coming to Christ and believing on him. And he's realizing this gospel, it breaks all the barriers, all those things that used to separate people. You know, this is the beauty of the church now. There's nothing separating us. There's no barriers anymore. In fact, in Ephesians 2, verse 14, Paul said, "Therefore Christ himself has brought peace to us. He's united the Jew and the Gentile into one people. When in his own body on the cross, he broke down the walls of hostility that separated us. He did this," here it is, "by ending the system of laws and commandments and regulations. And he made peace between Jew and Gentile by creating in himself one new people from two groups." See, this is where the church was birthed. This was always the heart of God, to bring us all together, to make us one. There is no division. There is no the affluent, the rich, and the poor. Everyone's the same here. I always love that about the cross of Jesus Christ. It levels all of us. In fact, in Ephesians 3:6, Paul would say there, "And this is God's plan. Both Gentile and Jew who believe the good news share equally in the riches inherited by God's children. Both are part of the same body, and both enjoy the promise of blessing because they belong to Jesus Christ." We're all now in Christ Jesus, and this is what Paul wants us to see here. We didn't earn it. We didn't deserve it. It was something that God did for each and every one of us. He came to us. See, as I've been going through this thing now of just reliving my salvation. We started there's a home group that I just started going to. It was the first night it was at my house, and we're looking at 1 John, and John writes this epistle some 60 years after walking with Christ for 3 years, and he's 90 years old at this time. But he begins this epistle, you know, at 1 John 1, where he's thinking back of how God did it. And I found myself recently this week thinking, how did you save me? Like, just thinking how he orchestrated the whole scene, how he got me into the church, how he presented the gospel. I still don't know how I went forward that day. You know, just hearing this gospel and four of us coming forward and then looking, it's like a blur the rest of my life, how God had changed me and did this impossible work of God in my life. And this is where Paul's at. In fact, that verse I just read in Ephesians 3:7, Paul says this about himself. He says, "By God's grace and mighty power, I have been given the privilege now of serving him by spreading this good news. Though I am the least deserving of all God's people, he graciously gave me the privilege of telling the Gentiles about the endless treasures available to them in Christ." I don't want you to miss that. The endless treasures available to you today. It's for anyone. This is the beauty of the gospel. And he goes on to say, "I was chosen to explain to everyone this mysterious plan that God, the creator of all the earth, had kept secret from the beginning." See, this secret, this mystery, whenever we read of the mystery, this was the unbelievable thing. Not only would God save us, but God himself would come among us. See, this is the gospel of Jesus Christ. God so loved you. He so loved me. We could not save ourselves. We could not walk straight. But God came to you and I and put on flesh and blood and revealed himself to us so that we could know him, so that we could touch him, and so that we could believe in him. And this gospel changed everything. And this is where Paul's at now. I mean, you look at this one man. See, this is what I want to encourage you this morning. When I was putting this message together this week, I was like, Lord, what do you want me to say? And one of the things he kept pointing to me was, Bob, show them the life of one person, what it could do to people. Just one person. I remember my sister got saved, probably the weakest one of all. Like if you had to take the weakest link in our family, there were eight of us in the family, four boys, four girls. My sister gets saved first, and from her, all of us, one by one, came to Christ. And that's what Paul's marveling at. I mean, historically, Christianity, you cannot read any book on Roman history without coming across the life of Paul of Tarsus, or Saul of Tarsus. How he was remarkably changed. Here was a guy who was adamant, who wanted to destroy the Christian faith. And yet he himself became a believer. And then you look at this one life, how he writes some 13 epistles in our Bible, the New Testament, that have changed our lives, blessed us, and he started many churches all over the place. In fact, so remarkable was his life that Michael Borden, he was an American communist, and he, to my surprise, discipled Ho Chi Minh. And he once was heard to say in a reflective moment, I used to read the New Testament again and again. I read it. It is the most wonderful story ever told. That man, Paul, he was a real revolutionary. I take my hat off to him. Paul must be admired by all. And I believe that's true. One life changed so many. In fact, I remember this saying, and D.L. Moody, the great preacher, used to say this. He said, the world has yet to see what God will do with a man who is fully and a man or a woman who is fully, wholly consecrated to his Holy Spirit. But when I read that, I'm thinking, boy, they missed out. Paul was that person. Paul was that person used. So now in verse 14, look what he says there. He says, now I myself am confident concerning you. He's saying this to the Romans. My brethren, my brothers and sisters, that you also are full of goodness, filled with all knowledge, able also to admonish one another. Boy, this is a great commendation he's given to the church here. This is any church. I would love, and here's the thing, as I'm reading this week, I'm thinking, this is our church. Notice the first thing he says about them. He says that you're full of goodness. That word there in the Greek, it means moral excellence, virtue, goodness. In a wicked society, a dark place, you guys shine so brightly. You know, one of the things that I kept saying, there was like four or five people, I've never, you know, they come to the church and they were just saying how they love the church. And I said to each one of them, I said, listen, let me tell you something about this church. These are good people. Now, years ago, I don't think I could have said that in some of the churches I went to. I wouldn't trust that one. I wouldn't trust, but I could honestly say, even looking out at you guys here today, you are good people. You are good people. You love your families, and you're good. You're kind. This church is probably the most kindest church. The exploits of you guys, what you do, how you give, you're amazing. The second thing he said about the church at Rome, they were full of knowledge. And it's interesting, the word knowledge there is speaking of, they were insightful of spiritual things especially. They were insightful to the gospel. That's you guys. You guys are understanding. You realize there's none righteous, no, not one. It's all by grace. I was talking to a guy named John in between the service, and he was just saying to me how, again, his past life, and then how God has changed everything now. And he just began to share these things, and I'm like, boy, man, you're a knowledgeable guy. He goes, I've been listening to you here at the church for the last 3 years. He says, I didn't know any of these things. And this is the church that Paul's writing to. He's like, you're growing in salvation. You're growing in your standing of God. You understand these things. You have a good grasp of the truth. And the third thing he said about this church, which is very important, he says you're able to admonish one another. In fact, the New Living Translation would say it this way. They were fully convinced and able to teach other people. And that's what I love about this church here. In fact, you guys are like the Bereans. You know, the Bereans were those who Paul says, when we gave them the gospel, they didn't just trust me. They didn't believe me. They went back and they searched the scriptures for themselves. And you guys are exactly that. I mean, I've had you from time to time come to me and question me, say, hey, Bob, what did you mean when you said this and when you talked about that? That's a good thing. And this was all happening to this church here. Again, signs of a healthy church. And then he says in verse 15, nevertheless, brethren, I have written more boldly to you on some points as reminding you because of the grace given to me by God. And in the very beginning of our study in Romans 1:11, Paul told the church there, he was writing to them to establish them in the faith. He wanted to help them to see their spiritual gift, he says there. I want to affirm you in the faith. And that's what Paul was doing to this church here. Again, by sharing all these epistles, all these words to us, and letting us know it's by grace and grace alone you're saved, saints. That it's through one door. It's the door of Jesus Christ. He is the door. He is the way to knowing your forgiveness of coming in Christ Jesus. He's the Lamb of God who will take away all your sins. See, they realized these things. They received these things. And Paul goes on to say to them, look at verse 16, that I might be a minister of Jesus Christ to the Gentiles, ministering the gospel of God. That's so powerful. It like jumped off the pages. Those two words, minister and ministering. This is what Paul was doing. Are you a minister of Jesus Christ? See, this is what all in looks like. You are a minister. You realize you are a minister? I'm not the only minister here. You are the ministers of Jesus Christ. In fact, if you look at 2 Corinthians chapter 5, Paul says, for this is your ministry, the ministry you've received to reconcile a world, a godless world, back to a God that loves them. See, this is our call, saints. There's something about the summer when we want to venture out. I notice a lot of people are looking for a new church in the summer. They'll go church hopping. But summer is a great time to venture in faith and to open up and maybe share to those people that don't know Christ. See, this is how Paul saw himself. And it's an interesting Greek word, that word minister and ministering there. It's not the one he usually uses. He calls himself a servant. I'm a servant of God. I'm a doulos, one who just loved his master and I'm serving him. The word minister here is actually the word priest. When they would take the Old Testament and translate it into the Greek, the Septuagint, they would use this word here, ministering, minister, as priest. And so Paul is saying now, this is what I've come to. Now that I'm following Christ, now I believe in him, and I'm sharing in all these different places, he saw himself as a priest now. And that's what you and I are. And we need to reckon with that. We have been called with a great calling. 1 Peter chapter 2, verse 9. Peter says, but you are a chosen generation, a royal priesthood, a holy nation, his own special people, that you may proclaim the praises of him who called you out of darkness into his marvelous light, who once were a people who were not a people of God, that's us, who were not obtained mercy, but now have obtained mercy. See, our stories changed when we came to Christ, when we believed on him. Not, again, we believed on Jesus. We didn't do any sacraments or works or rituals. We simply believed in him. And a great verse, Romans 1:30 says, and God the Father then placed you in Christ Jesus, never to leave you, never to forsake you, but to keep you, to hold you, to get you, to make you to stand. This is what he did for us. And this is now our calling, and Paul saw it. I'm called to be a priest. I'm called to be a mediator. What is a priest? A priest is a mediator, right? He's the go-between to the next person. He's like the goel in the Jewish culture. He's the ambassador. He's a bridge builder. Christian, I'm telling you, that's our place here now. We're to tell people, we're to tell our friends. We can't hold this to ourselves anymore. We got to get this message out. There's too many people that don't know this truth, that God loves them, that God can save them, and God can change everything in their lives. And this is what Paul is telling them here. And this is what I pray for our church. The calling, the ministry you have, moms, the dads, the ministries of raising our kids up in the things of the Lord. Grandpas, grandmas, that's my thing now. You know, I just left my office and all my grandkids are there. Do you know how huge that is? My grandkids, and here's the thing, they love going to the church next door. They don't want to hear pop-up. They want to hear their teachers. And their teachers are telling them about a God who loves them, a God who will protect them, and a God that will keep them. In fact, Paul said, look again, verse 16, ministering the gospel of God, that the offering of the Gentiles might be an acceptable sanctified by the Holy Spirit. See, he saw these people coming to Christ as an offering unto God. And I want you to start setting that out. I want you to start setting out those people that they're in your group, they're on the fringes out there, they know you, they know your life, and I want you to look fresh at them again. In fact, at this time, Paul was looking afresh at ministry. He had already done 3 missionary journeys, but he wasn't done, he wasn't finished. He's going to talk about going to Spain, he's going to talk about going to Rome. He wasn't satisfied, he wanted to get out there with this message. In fact, look at verse 17. He says there, therefore, in light of what I just said, I have reason to glory in Christ Jesus and the things which pertain to God, for I will not dare to speak of any of those things which Christ has not accomplished through me in word and in deed to make the Gentiles obedient. Listen to how the NIV says this. It says, I will not venture, verse 18, I will not venture to speak of anything except what Christ has accomplished through me in leading the Gentiles to obey God by what I have said and done. What I love about the Apostle Paul, he never took credit for anything. He realized it was always a work of God. And I want to encourage you, raising your family, growing in the things of God. It is a work of God, and you can depend upon him. He's never going to fail you. In fact, we're going to see it in this text here. Paul always knew of the goodness of God, the kindness of God, that no matter where he goes and what he was doing, God was going before him, and God was going to be with him. And you see it. You see it in his work. Look at verse 19. Look at how he testifies. He said, in mighty signs and wonders by the power of the Spirit of God, so that from Jerusalem and round about to Illyricum, I have fully preached the gospel of Christ.
1: 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Pastor Bobby Hargraves has been going through the book of Romans in a series called The Study of Grace. Another word for God's grace is his salvation. This is a key theme throughout the book of Romans, as Paul is determined to preach the promises of God to the Roman church. This, of course, will ultimately land him in prison, but without his conviction, they would have been buried in sin and never seen the grace that God had planned for them. 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If you'd like to hear this message again or listen to more teachings in Romans, head over to ccohv.org. We're so glad you listened to The Faithful Word today. 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That's 845-454-0467. 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
1: They had a king, but he was of their own choice. He looks good. Remember, Saul looked really good, head and shoulders above everyone else, just a handsome guy. So God accommodated them, but it was disastrous. And they're seeing that. They're finding that out. You see, God came down to their lower level. This time, he's still down there on their level, but this time it's not their choice, it's God's choice. I'm going to choose a king. But as long as this man that I choose walks in my ways, then you're going to prosper. But it's going to be my choice this time. And so he's going to send him to the house of Jesse, the Bethlehemite, to choose a king. We know it's going to be David.

Aloha kako e komo mai. Welcome to As We Gather, the Bible teaching ministry of Calvary Chapel Honolulu with Pastor Bill Stonebreaker. Today, Pastor Bill continues in Samuel, looking at 1 Samuel chapter 16.

I love 1st and 2nd Samuel, especially for leadership, especially for our lives with the Lord, what not to do and what to do, what it is to be a man of God, a woman of God. God digs deep, and he really wants our heart. He doesn't just want the outward, and that's what we're going to find, that it's so easy to kind of judge from the outward, and yet God looks deeper than that. He looks at the inward. He's developing things inside of us, a Christ-likeness. So we start in chapter 16, and now it says, "The Lord said to Samuel, 'How long will you grieve over Saul, since I have rejected him from being king over Israel? Fill your horn with oil and go. I will send you to Jesse the Bethlehemite, for I have selected a king for myself among his sons.'" Father, we do pray, Lord, that you would make this very applicable to our lives. Lord, it's interesting how we've seen those that were close to us, and maybe they fell away. They haven't been with you. And it's almost like a Saul, where he just goes the way of the world, and then he's at one point rejected of you. And yet, Lord, we've seen those that have come back to you, and it seems like they're stronger than ever as they come back. And so, Lord, I pray that we would learn our lessons well here from the Scripture. Lord, as we look at Saul and some of the folly that he commits,

0: in the place of being rejected from the Lord, and even the spirit departs from him, and an evil spirit from the Lord comes to him. Lord, really, I do pray that you speak to our hearts. God, lead us into your heart. That's what we want. In Jesus' name we pray. Amen. You know, it's interesting because if you've been with us, God did reject Saul because of his rebellious ways. God tells him to go do, and he does the complete opposite. He does his own thing. And that's why you find him being rejected. If you're leading a nation or you're a leader of something and God wants you to go one way and you go, no, I'm going to go my own way. There's a point where God just backs off. And that's what he did with Saul. But you know, what I like is Samuel. He just sticks close to Saul. Even though God has rejected Saul, Samuel is still there. You know, the Bible says there is a friend who sticks closer than a brother. Samuel is a man, is a friend who sticks closer than a brother. Even when the Lord is grieved because of Saul and Saul's ways and God rejects him, here Samuel is there. Samuel is still there with him, praying for him. Finally, God is going to have to say, stop praying for him. I've taken my hands off of him. And so it's just interesting. We need people like that, that'll be with us, surround us, and love us so much that they stick with us when everybody else falls away. And even God, it looks like he's pulled back. And yet you have that person, that friend, that one that's with you, and he prays for you. And the rain came, and God said, I will not flood the earth again. But I love it. I love the rain myself. Now notice what God says. How long are you going to grieve over Saul? But then he says, Samuel, get to work. Get to work. Go anoint a king that I'm going to choose. I think one of the greatest cures for, or the best way to get rid of sorrow and grieving and melancholy, is to get to work for the Lord. Just start doing for the Lord. That's what God tells Samuel to do. Go. You're going to anoint a king that I've chosen this time. Not man, but I've chosen this time. So he sends him to the house of Jesse. And this is going to be God's choice this time. It was a people's choice last time. And so verse 2, but Samuel said, how can I go? When Saul hears of it, he will kill me. And the Lord said, take a heifer with you and say, I have come to sacrifice to the Lord. And you shall invite Jesse to the sacrifice, and I will show you what you shall do, and you shall anoint for me the one whom I designate to you. So after God rejects Saul, Saul becomes paranoid. I mean, he's so erratic. And even his greatest supporter, Samuel, is now afraid of him and realizes, if Saul knows that I went to the house of Jesse to anoint another king, he's going to kill me. He's going to kill me. That is a sad situation there, when you have a leader that is so erratic, he's so paranoid, he's so concerned for himself, and not for God's people, not for God, but for himself. And so here the Lord is instructing him, because he's nervous about going. He's afraid to go. So God gives him instruction. It's always prudent when we move in faith. We don't move in presumption. Well, I'm God's person. I'm just going to jump out there and go for it. Well, wait a minute. There's wisdom in a multitude of counsel. You need the counsel of the Lord. You need to be prudent in this. And God is giving Samuel instruction what to do and where to go. Now, he knows, God knows, Samuel knows, that Saul is willing to turn his chief supporter, turn on him, his chief supporter. And so he's got to be very cautious. You know, I've learned, you know, you have Samuel who's so committed and Saul who's so wishy-washy and erratic. I've learned in ministry that there are two categories of people. There are those that are high maintenance people and low loyalty people, And then there are those who are high loyalty and low maintenance. Samuel is high loyalty and low maintenance. Saul, well, he's high maintenance and low loyalty. And so here, not only Samuel is concerned and afraid and terrified, but also the people will be. Israel rejected God. Remember that theocracy that God was ruling through the judges and through Samuel? And so they wanted to be like the pagans. They wanted to be like other nations. When you want to be like the world as a Christian, you got a real problem. And that's what they wanted to do. They wanted to be like the pagan nations. And so they wanted a man to rule over them, a monarchy. Man rule, because you can dress him on all sorts of robes and he can have an entourage to ride with him, and it would be very majestic. And that's what they wanted. And so they had a king, but he was of their own choice. He looks good. Remember, Saul looked really good, head and shoulders above everyone else, just a handsome guy. So God accommodated them, but it was disastrous. And they're seeing that. They're finding that out. You see, God came down to their level. He came down to that lower level. And this time, he's still down there on their level, but this time it's not their choice, it's God's choice. I'm going to choose a king. I've compromised. It's not a theocracy. I'm not running, you know. Man is, but as long as this man that I choose runs, walks in my ways, then you're going to prosper. But it's going to be my choice this time. And so he's going to send him to the house of Jesse, the Bethlehemite, to choose a king. We know it's going to be David. Now, God is going to say, as long as he follows the Lord, good things will happen. But if he ever leaves the Lord, then correction is going to happen. Not judgment, not going to destroy them, but correction. And that always happens that way. And you find that David is corrected quite harshly at times. So God will bring us to the level that we will allow him. He will bring us up to the highest level that he knows that we can handle. And if we want that, then he'll bring us to that. Or he will sink down to a low level that we want to bring him and function on that level. We'll just be a casual Christian. Oh, I know the Lord, I love the Lord, but I don't want to get too involved in church and in ministry. And I know I don't read the Bible, but I listen to Bible tapes, and it's like, okay, all right, fine. I just realized I want to glorify God as much as I glorify the devil in the world. I thought, if I'm going to be a Christian, that's what I'm going to do. Just go for it. And so, you know, you want to be brought up to the level that God wants to bring you up to. And I wish I would even be brought up to that high level. I don't think that I've allowed God to do everything that he wants to do. But, you know, God will do that level that we allow him to do. Well, he goes on here, verse 4, and Samuel did what the Lord said and came to Bethlehem, and the elders of the city came trembling to meet him and said, do you come in peace? Now, remember, they know that there's a falling out with Samuel and Saul at this point. Saul ripped his robe, and Samuel said, God's going to tear the kingdom from you. So there's been a rift. So for Samuel to show up here, that would be a little bit terrifying. Why? Why is he coming? Is it going to be a coup against Saul, or is he coming? Are we going to be chastised as Saul sent him? And now something's going to happen to us. So there's terror when you have a bad leader. You don't know what he's going to do. Verse 5 says, and he said, in peace, I have come to sacrifice to the Lord. Consecrate yourselves and come with me to the sacrifice. And he also consecrated Jesse and his sons and invited them to the sacrifice. So stepping out in faith, that's what Samuel is doing. Sometimes that could be pretty risky. He steps out in faith. He's following the Lord. But he knows if Saul gets wind of this, I have had it. It's curtains for me. I'm going to die. But you see, that's always the case when you step out in faith. It's risky. there's going to be a high chance of success, are you going to go down the tubes? But it's in faith. And if you go down the tubes, God's there to catch you, dust you off, and put you back in service. When we went from the North Shore to here, that was in 1982. A lot of you probably weren't born. But we went 1 month's salary, didn't have anything else. And I'll tell you, I was up 3 a.m. crying out to God, what have I done? Lord, I had a family. I had my wife, my 3 kids. I personally, if I was single, I could go down the tubes. I can handle that. But I didn't want to bring my kids and my wife down the tubes with me. So I was crying out to God. I was desperate. And God came through. He always comes through. But you see, that's the risk of us stepping out in faith and jumping into ministry, jumping into doing something for the Lord. There can be failure, sure. But in that failure, God is teaching you how not to fail. Sometimes if you never fail, you'll never succeed in anything. I think that Samuel probably thought he could lose his life because Saul is such a jealous kind of person. But great success, and Samuel has that great success. You see, I think sometimes we play it too safe. We play it too safe, and we just were very comfortable, and we never step out of our comfort zone. When you step out of that, that is where the faith takes place. You're now on faith ground. You know, but if you never do that, you're kind of you're mapping out your own life for yourself, your very comfortable life. I always like, and I think I've mentioned this before, what Mario Andretti, that great race driver, said, if your car is always under control, you're going too slow. If your life is always under control, maybe you aren't stepping out in faith. And maybe God has put on your heart to get involved in something, step out in faith in somewhere, getting involved in serving someplace. You think, well, that could be so inconvenient. Maybe, but that's what faith is. And watch what God does when he meets you there. And all of a sudden, he strengthens your heart and strengthens your spiritual life, where you're a different person than you were before you stepped out. You see, notice trembling, they were trembling, and those are good things. You know, when it comes to God's message, God's messages, it's a sense of reverence. But this is not a good trembling. This is fearing Saul. They're trembling because of this king who's so unpredictable, so erratic, and the people are afraid of him. They don't know what he's going to do next. And so Samuel, he calms them down, and he says, no, I come in peace. I come in peace. I'm sure his heart is going, wow, I sure hope Saul doesn't find out about this. I come in peace. And then he tells them to get themselves ready for a sacrifice. Sanctify yourself. Sanctify yourself. In other words, wash up, put on your new clothes, because we're going to have an offering. And so that's basically what it is. And Jesse's invited. Jesse's family is invited. Now, Jesse is the grandson of Boaz and Ruth. Remember in the book of Ruth. He's the grandson of Boaz and Ruth. And he's the great-grandson of Rahab. You call her Rahab the harlot, but really, no, God doesn't call her that because she's converted. She's Rahab of Jericho. Oh, yeah, you do mention Rahab the harlot, but boy, that radical conversion. So that's the house of Jesse. He goes on, verse 6, then it came about when they entered that he looked at Eliab and thought, surely the Lord's anointed is before him. But the Lord said to Samuel, do not look at his appearance or at the height of his stature, because I have rejected him, for God sees not as man sees. Man looks at the outward appearance, but the Lord looks at the heart. So Samuel was prone to make the same mistake he did with Saul. Swayed by appearance. By appearance, you're looking, wow, people are going to respect this guy. I mean, he walks into the room and all eyes are on him. Wow. Yeah, he must be the guy. He must be the guy. And yet he's not the guy. Not at all. can't be swayed by appearances. You know, the prophecy of Jesus Christ in Isaiah chapter 11, verse 3, prophecy of the Messiah, says, "And he will not judge by what his eyes see, nor make a decision by what his ears hear." It's always time and testing that shows what's on the inside, shows what that person is all about. And so, you know, God's choosing, it doesn't always fit with our perception of things. God chooses the weak over the strong, the no-names over the famous at times. Oh, he might choose someone who is strong, but they know they're weak. He might choose someone who has a name, but they really know they're a no-name. It's all up to God. You see, often when a person rises in this life, it's hard to get to them. They have become a god in their own field of whatever they're doing, you know, in the secular realm. And even in pastoral ministry, some people have become such an icon, you can't speak into their life. There's no accountability. They don't want to have anything to do with you sharing some of the errors, the road that they're going down. They don't want to hear that. You see, so I think really when a person is desperate for God in their life, you know, whatever they are, whether they're rich or poor, whether they're a no-name or they're a somebody, whether they're strong or they're weak, you know, if they're desperate for God, God will use them. But you see, one of the things, those that have really are achievers in life, sometimes they don't know. They're strong, but they don't know that they're really weak. They're like 1 Corinthians chapter 8, verse 2. If anyone thinks he knows anything, he is not yet known as he ought to know. Well, I know. No, you don't, God would say. You need to learn. You need to learn from the Lord and learn from the Scriptures. I mean, Saul of Tarsus, who became Paul the Apostle, I mean, if there was anyone that was up there that had renown, it was him. But he realized, when I am weak, that's when I'm strong. Because I'm not depending upon myself, I'm depending upon the Lord. Now, Eliab, he's the firstborn of Jesse. He's the pride and joy. The firstborn is always the pride of his father. And sometimes your super ego can live through your son. Oh yeah, he's the one. Oh, he can do it. You know, and I think sometimes fathers, they push their kids so hard because they're living, you know, their dreams were shattered maybe when they were growing up or, you know, younger, but now with their kids, they push their kids to the point where they're trying to live through that child in whatever it is. Whether it be sports or whether it be in finance or in, you know, their who they are and what they have, you know, and that it could not be a good thing for a child or a parent. I think at this point Jesse's bubble is busted because Eli is not the one. He's not the one. You know, I read of a famous actor. Very famous, you'd know his name. I'm not going to mention his name. But I read that this father was embarrassed. He was embarrassed by his son. His son spent his entire life trying to get his father's approval. What a sad thing. The father was so up there, and the son never seemed to achieve what the father thought he should. What a horrible kind of deal.
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3: What the Lord, I think, wants us to understand is if we want stability in our life, we have to have that coming from Him. And where I wrestled so deeply is I know God is good, but like I said before, I would get confused. Why aren't you being good to me in this? And so I would make all these suggestions to God. God, here's what I think a good God should do. You like do this and do that and do this and do that. The problem is that I can't possibly know what a good God should do.
4: That's Lisa Turkhurst, and she's with us today on Focus on the Family with Jim Daly as we explore the idea of trust and what to do when trust is broken. I'm John Fuller.
5: John, I've talked a lot about being made for relationship. You know, I believe that's core to what God has done with humanity. He made us for a relationship with Him, first and foremost, and then with each other. It's one of the reasons, you know, as we climbed out of that whole COVID thing, we got back in the office here at Focus rather quickly because I just felt we're wired to be together and to work together and certainly have our home life together. But it just didn't make sense to me to get cooped up in a house, isolated. I don't know that that is healthy spiritually or emotionally. And that's part of the battle we have in a bigger context for us to be wired for relationship. What do we do? It means we're probably going to be wounded. Things will shatter our lives, but it is part of the process. And then how do we learn from that? How do we pick up those pieces and keep moving forward? I'm looking forward to our discussion today with a great guest.
4: Yeah. Lisa Turkhurst knows all too well the painful journey through broken trust, and she's going to share her story and what she's learned on that path to healing. Lisa's been a guest here a number of times. She's always popular when she comes, and you're about to hear
5: why. Always popular.
4: Yes. She's the president of Proverbs 31 Ministries, and she's encouraged millions of women to find strength in their faith and their relationships. She's written a number of books, and today we're talking about one of her latest called I Want to Trust You, But I Don't.
5: Lisa, I think you speak so effectively to women particularly, but men too, because you are so vulnerable. You know, and it's one of the things we miss in Christian leadership is, guess what? We are not perfect. And it shouldn't shock anybody. And yet we try to put that on display, that somehow we've got it all together. And certainly you've experienced some things in the recent past that have decimated that illusion of perfection, but you've managed it with such grace and straightforwardness that it's been actually quite encouraging to me just to watch and to hear you. So welcome.
3: Thank you. Well, those are such kind words. I appreciate it so much. And I think to some extent, you know, people say you're so brave, you know, to share your story. And maybe it does take courage to share my story. But also, I'm not sure I really had a choice because, you know, I was going to walk through the death of my marriage. And to me, it really was a death. And so, you know, it wasn't going to really be possible for me to keep it secret. And unfortunately, you know, sometimes the Christian media is interested in stories that, you know, have a little scandal to it or whatever, you know. And so I knew that my divorce was going to become very public. And so I had a choice. I could either get ahead of it and tell it with truth and grace and with the amount of, you know, emotional angst that was present with this whole thing, or I could let the rumor mill tell my story. And so I chose to be the one to use my voice to share it.
5: I think, again, the topics that you're hitting, this idea of trust, we have something called Hope Restored. It's a marriage intensive. That's one of the core values that they're teaching these wounded couples to reinitiate and reengage and rebuild the trust in their relationship. It seems to be one of the core issues in the breakdown of marriage, that one spouse doesn't trust the other or both of them don't trust each other. Speak to what you experienced in your first marriage, what was happening that eroded that trust. And I think a lot of women and some men too are going to identify with, that's what I have felt like.
3: Mm-hmm. Well, trust is the oxygen of all human relationships. So So you starve a relationship of trust, and you will starve it of vibrancy, and potentially you'll starve it of life. And it's impossible to repair trust that keeps getting broken. And that was the pattern that I saw in my marriage, and it was devastating. At first, I think as a Christian woman, I wanted to believe the best so much that I intentionally tidied up things in my mind that I was seeing with my eyes so that, you know, it wouldn't be true. I just didn't want what I was seeing to be true. I didn't want my husband to be having an affair. I didn't want my husband to be struggling with substance abuse. I didn't want my family to fall apart. And so I think sometimes you can overlook red flags, and I'll own it. I think sometimes a red flag has to be like burning down to the ground before I tilt my head and go, huh, I guess that was a little red, wasn't it? You know? And so I...
5: Let me ask you, and certainly continue with that, but it just strikes me that so many of us could say, well, it's better to err on the side of trusting than to err on the side of suspicion all the time. And I would think our personalities might play into this as well. Again, whether you're a woman or a man, but you know, speak to that, because it sounded like you were a trusting spouse and then it actually ensnared you. It caught you.
3: Yes, it absolutely did. And I think there's a big difference between wise trust and blind trust. You know, as I studied the scriptures, because I was really struggling, like, shouldn't my trust be unconditional? And I discovered, no, trust should be very conditional, you know, based on the choices of the other person. And sometimes distrust is the wisest choice to make. You know, look, we all make mistakes, and that's what grace is for. And, you know, I make mistakes, you make mistakes. But there's a big difference between a mistake where someone breaks your trust and it was a mistake that they broke it and they repent for it and, you know, they say they're sorry and then they commit to not doing that again, and they also want to walk through the repair process. There's a big difference between that I just described, a mistake, and a repeated pattern of behavior that continues to go on where there isn't lasting repentance. Sometimes you can have temporary repentance, but I mean lasting repentance to the point where the other person is willing and capable of making the necessary changes. So trust doesn't continue to get broken, but also that they have the humility to repair the rips in the trust that are there.
5: That's good. And we're going to cover so much material this time. And if you're willing to stay for another day, and we'll also get a little deeper into your experience and where you're at today. Let me mention one of the things you talked about was a brain scan that you did with Dr. Amen. I know of Dr. Amen, and I know some of the work that he does, but describe the physiological impact of emotional trauma.
3: Yeah. Well, so I wanted to better understand the impact, because long after that initial finding out of, you know, his infidelity and walking through very long process, 10 years to try to work on this, repair this, renewed my vows at one point, you know, all of this, I just knew that the impact had been great. And so I wanted to know exactly what that was. So Yes, I went and had my brain scanned, and I'll never forget. It wasn't just a scan either, by the way. You have to do so many cognitive tests, and you know, they're measuring a lot of things and doing several scans. But when he finally put up the results of my scan, he showed on one side the results of a healthy brain, and on the other side, he showed me a picture of my brain. And what I saw were four lit up spots on my brain. Those are four anxiety centers that stayed lit up whether I was at rest or whether I was active.
5: So they were on overdrive.
3: Yeah. And he pointed out these four anxiety centers and showed how they form a diamond, and he called it the trauma diamond. And it's a direct result of the betrayal that I walked through. And then he started to describe for me, okay, when this is lit up and it's not calming down, this one right here, this is indicative of PTSD. This one over here, it's indicative of catastrophic thinking. This one down here means that you may have a hard time with people's facial expressions or even cues, because you're always worried, what's their hidden agenda here? It's like I'm misreading those. I didn't used to. Like, I could look at you and go, yeah, he's telling the truth, you know. But now, you know, because this is always lit up, there's consequences.
5: Right.
3: And I remember standing there looking at that and seeing how my brain has been altered. There are physical ramifications for emotional abuse. And I'll never hesitate again to say emotional abuse. Yeah. Whereas before, I was always really scared of that phraseology.
5: Yeah.
3: Because it felt like I just didn't have proof. Now, I want to say to anybody listening today, you don't have to go get your brain scanned. I've just described some pretty telltale signs of this kind of emotional trauma. Mm-hmm. And I just want to encourage you that it's not hopeless. And you're not helpless, you know, and that's one of the reasons why I wrote this book. I want to trust you, but I don't.
5: Yeah, and in fact, that's part of the discussion is where hope comes in, where the Lord comes in, and your reliance upon Him. And again, we're going to uncover a lot of that, but let's move to the idea of hope and trusting another person. What happens when you give up on hope? Because I'm sure you experienced that.
3: Mm-hmm.
5: And it's a big thing. Hope carries you through so much that you are hopeful that there is a light at the end of the tunnel, even in terrible circumstances. I experienced that as an orphan, you know, mm-hmm. thinking, okay, tomorrow's got to be better.
3: Yeah.
5: And that's hope.
3: It is. Hope is amazing. Hope is also one of the most brutal risks that a person can take. Because to dare to hope is to look forward to something that, if your experience has told you over and over and over and over that it's not probably going to go the way that you want it to go, then it starts to feel scary to even hope. It used to be, I truly, before this happened, I was always like, worst case scenarios never happen. And so I used that thought process to better manage whatever I was facing. So I remember telling myself, you know, you can look at this and chances are it's not going to be worst case scenario. It's not going to be best case scenario. It's going to land somewhere in the middle. Mm-hmm. And I used that to manage my hope for my future. But I think when I went through so many repeated things in my first marriage where worst case scenarios did absolutely happen, and I think that can really start to mess with you. So I wrote in the book about quietly quitting on hope, and here's how it would play out for me. I would say the right answer. Mm-hmm. Like, I would say, yes, you know, I think things are going to get better. Yes, you know, I think I'm going to be okay. But inside my heart, I didn't believe it. And I was already trying to put things in place, like safeguards, walls, hesitancies in connecting with people so that I could try to stay a little bit better in control. I didn't want to risk hope. I wanted to just know, like, I could say it with my mouth that I hoped for things, but inside my heart, I was already doing the work to manage because I didn't really think that I should hope for that.
5: Let me ask you, you mentioned in the book this concept of discernment or trigger, and I think it's really brilliant. You had two similar scenarios that happened involving a rushed goodbye and a suitcase. So explain that analogy, which I so appreciate the way you bring in these observations of regular life into a spiritual context. You do that very well.
3: Well, thank you. There were many times when my ex-husband would suddenly announce he was going somewhere, and, you know, it would catch me off guard. And he would pack his suitcase and he would go. And, you know, he would say, like, I have a business meeting that I suddenly got called into, which felt odd. And it always made me uncomfortable. And then once I found out about the infidelity, which continued on even after, you know, it was communicated to me that it had stopped. And so anytime I saw that suitcase coming out, anytime that it was like a quick announcement that he was going somewhere and it was rolled away from me quickly, it was so alarming and triggering, and it usually meant that something wasn't right. So here we are years later, fast forward, and it took me a very long time after my divorce to even consider dating. But eventually I met a wonderful man, and spoiler alert, I am married to him today.
5: And I met him, and he's a wonderful man.
3: He is. Yeah. His name is Chaz.
5: Great name, too.
3: I think so,
5: Chaz.
3: Too. So I remember when we were dating, and he would come for a visit. And, you know, he was a very, very trustworthy. He had a track record of being trustworthy. But I remember one day he just said, like, hey, I've got to go back suddenly. And we were standing in the parking lot, and I saw him, like, wheel his suitcase really fast, you know, toward his car. Now, in my mind, it was really fast. He was doing what was normal.
5: Yeah.
3: Like, goodbye, turned around, pull his suitcase to the car. But in my mind, it brought back the trauma from the past, and I could not figure out, and I burst into tears, not because he was doing anything wrong, but because that scene was such a close replica of something that didn't mean great danger from my past. So I went and talked to a therapist friend of mine, and I asked her, how can I tell the difference between a trigger from past trauma and present day discernment? And I thought, surely she was about to give me a formula. Here's how you know it's discernment. Here's how you know it's a trigger. But that's not what she said. She said to me, investigate. And it caught me off guard. And I just thought, what do you mean investigate? Then she said, ask questions. And how the person that you're asking the question of, how they react, will tell you a lot.
5: Yeah. Lisa, let me just plow a little bit of something you said a moment ago, because there's probably three or four situations in marriage that you're speaking to. What I mean by that is the infidelity is occurring, you have a red flag, you don't know what to do, you're suspicious, we call it instinct, intuition, all those things that we call it, and it's valid. And then there's going to be the other side of this, where maybe out of childhood pain, childhood trauma, other things that have occurred, abuse of some sort, you can also develop those same kind of triggers, and it's not going to be valid. And speak to that side of the equation, where you have a more paranoid fear that has gripped you for whatever reason. How do you dig in and become satisfied that everything's okay? That's very dangerous ground to walk into, but you need to. How do you do that in a way that's healing and not hurtful?
3: Well, that's where we have to work on ourselves, and we have to really address our story of origin, you know, and we have to really figure out. I remember I did we have to really figure out what's going on. I remember my counselor said something to me when I was going to counseling. He's a wonderful Christian counselor, and I was going to counseling because I'd been through this devastation in my marriage, and I wanted to deal with how I was wounded. And so I remember one day he said, okay, but let's talk about what you need to work on. And I was honestly kind of offended,
5: right?
3: Because I'm like, well, I didn't cheat, you know, so what do you mean? And he was like, well, Lisa, you know, you've been working harder on another person than they were willing to work on themselves. So now let's work on you. And he had me do this exercise where he drew out this big egg shape on a poster board, and he had me divided up into little compartments, and he told me to draw a little stick figure scene of any time that I had been wounded from my earliest memories. Maybe I had been wounded because someone said something that was deeply hurtful. Maybe it was abuse of some kind. Maybe it was abandonment of some kind, whatever. But just from earliest memory of childhood all the way up to present day, you know, draw these little stick figure scenes. And I didn't know what he was getting at. And also, I'm not into drawing. So I was like...
5: So stick figure was right up your alley.
3: Yes, yes. So I did the activity, and then he had me stand in front of him. And he said, go each little scene and just briefly tell me about it. And I did that. And what he was listening for was a shame script that was consistent, that he could hear as we went through the story. And when I finished describing all the compartments of that trauma egg, I figured out my shame script had been playing a part in how I process every relationship.
5: Interesting.
3: And my shame script was this: Lisa, don't inconvenience other people. You are an inconvenience. So don't ask other people for things because they may disappoint you and that'll be deeply hurtful, or you'll have to carry that feeling that you're just a pain to that person. Right. And also deeply hurtful. So Lisa, you are an inconvenience. So don't exacerbate that bad feeling inside of you by being an inconvenience to another person.
5: Well, and that really holds you back from investigation, what you just mentioned a minute ago. I'm just thinking of that script in your head. Mm-hmm. You're going, okay, this is me. So this is complicated. It's not as easy as it sounds.
3: Right. And it would also cause me to be hesitant in my connections. You know, it's crucial in a relationship that in order for trust to be like woven into the fabric of that relationship, you have to have connection and you have to have safety. So what can happen when your trust is broken, sometimes some people, maybe because of their childhood trauma or other personality wirings, whatever, but some people will prioritize connection so high, like they are desperate to keep that relationship, even though they are experiencing broken trust or hurtful things being done. But they prioritize connection so high that they diminish their own need for safety. And what I mean by that is they overlook things that they shouldn't overlook. They Right. put up with things they shouldn't put up with, right? Mm-hmm. But for me, I think what was starting to happen with me is I was prioritizing safety so high that I was diminishing connection in the relationships. And so our goal is to bring it back in equilibrium.
5: Yeah.
3: We want connections that are safe. And that's where trust can be found in a relationship.
5: And I think for today, we're right at the end. I think it would be good to put the God capstone on this. And you mentioned it a couple of times, the inkling of distrust for the Lord, even because he allowed you to be in the circumstance or allowed these things to occur. If for today we're saying, how do we rebuild that trust? Does it start with yourself? Does it start with the Lord? And you're seeking the Lord to forgive you for that lack of trust you have in him, or challenge him with the fist up in the air saying, Lord, I can't get over this. Mm-hmm. Why did you let me down as your daughter? Just describe that and then fold that into the hope. And then we'll come back next time and dig in some more.
3: Absolutely. Well, I think what I started to realize is ultimate stability is never going to come from a human-to-human relationship. We can enjoy human-to-human relationships, but we can't expect other people to never break our trust. Like, we can't build the foundation of this person's never going to disappoint me. This person's never, those are unrealistic expectations.
5: Yes.
3: Interesting, in the Bible, the word for trust or trustworthiness is batah, B-A-T-A-H. When it is directed toward the Lord, it's always in a positive sense. When it's directed toward other people, it's almost always in a negative sense. In other words, God understands we are going to have our trust broken. Now, obviously, we want to choose wise relationships where we're not being emotionally devastated. But what the Lord, I think, wants us to understand is if we want stability in our life, we have to have that coming from him. And where I wrestled so deeply is I know God is good, but like I said before, I would get confused. Why aren't you being good to me in this? And so I would make all these suggestions to God. God, here's what I think a good God should do. You like do this and do that and do this and do that. The problem is that I can't possibly know what a good God should do. Like, I am so limited by my own human mm-hmm. thinking.
5: Well, and selfish for
3: and
5: all of us.
3: And selfish and all
5: you.
3: Of those things,
5: yeah.
3: Right? And so what I have to do is I have to remember God is good and God is good at being God.
5: Yeah.
3: God's plans may be different than mine, but different doesn't mean that they're bad. Different can also be good.
4: What a great insight from Lisa Turkers today on Focus on the Family with Jim Daly. And I really appreciate her vulnerability as she shares her story and what she's learned about trusting others.
5: She's so insightful. That's what I love about Lisa. And there's more to come next time that you won't want to miss. Lisa will explore how our trust issues can affect our relationship with God and how we keep moving forward, which her whole life has demonstrated that. Let me say that Focus on the Family is also here for you. you. Our goal is to equip you and provide the tools you need to have thriving relationships, whether that's with your husband or wife, your children, your loved ones, your friends, even your coworkers. If you're struggling and need some guidance, we have a team of caring Christian counselors on staff who can listen to your specific situation, pray with you, and offer some direction toward hope and peace. We also have Lisa's terrific book, I Want to Trust You, But I Don't, Moving Forward When You're Skeptical of Others, Afraid of What God Will Allow, and Doubtful of Your Own Discernment. Wow, that is a title. Mm-hmm. It's full of personal stories and biblical wisdom that will help you examine trust issues in your relationships and encourage you to find healing. You can get that directly from us here at Focus on the Family, and when you do, the proceeds go right back into ministering to others. When you make a pledge today to sustain our ministry to couples and families, and no amount's too small, we'll send you a copy of Lisa's book, I Want to Trust You, But I Don't, as our way of saying thank you for being part of the ministry. Also, I want to share this. We recently heard from a listener named Brenda who told us this. I can't begin to tell you how much it means to know that Focus on the Family is praying for me and my teen daughter as we walk through some difficult challenges. Over the years, your ministry has helped me through divorce, raising my children as a single parent, and now these present struggles. Whenever I felt like I couldn't carry one more burden, God has used your resources to renew my strength. Thank you.
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2: Now ask the second question. Lord, what do you want me to do? Ordinary people can help. You say, well, I'm not that talented or I'm not that gifted. Please don't hide behind those excuses, because it's not about the container. It's about what's inside the container. It has nothing to do with the container. The Bible says God has placed a treasure in clay pots, or the King James, earthen vessels, clay pots. God has put his treasure in clay pots. It's not about the pot, it's about the treasure inside the pot. Hey, look, there's a treasure in this clay pot. You're not going to be caring much about the pot when you see that, but about the treasure. Now, before we move on, let me just say this. God has only ever used ordinary people to do his work. Did you hear that? God has only ever used ordinary people to do his work, and here's why. They're the only kind he has to work with. God has chosen the foolish things, the weak things, the ordinary things of this world to confound the wise. We need to come to a place, all of us as believers, where we say, as Paul did, I can do all things through Christ who strengthens me. I can do all things through Christ who strengthens me. Great cities can fall, but ordinary people can help. There's a third mega theme that kind of goes along with that. Real prayer can work. Real prayer can work. As soon as I opened up the book of Nehemiah to go through, I noticed chapter 1 begins with prayer. The book opens with prayer. The book closes with prayer. 12 times throughout the book, prayer is mentioned. So prayer is one of the constant themes in the book of Nehemiah. It is a mega theme in this book. In chapter 1, if you have your Bible open to chapter 1, look at verse 4. Nehemiah, after getting the word back about the city he loved, when I heard these words, I sat down and wept and mourned for many days, fasting and praying to the God of heaven. And you'll notice, beginning in the next verse to the end of that chapter, it's all his prayer. Quotes. He's quoting Nehemiah's prayer in that second half of chapter 1. When we move into chapter 2, Nehemiah is working with the king one day. King knows that he's bummed out and says to Nehemiah, wherefore art thou bummed out? Didn't really put it that way, but he said, you've never been sad in my presence before, Nehemiah. What's up? And that's in chapter 2, verse 4. He said, what do you request? And then notice the second part of verse 4 of chapter 2. So I prayed to the God of heaven. He just shot up a quick, heartfelt request. God, help me. I got to say something. So Nehemiah sometimes prayed long. Sometimes he prayed short. But always it was heartfelt. That's a theme of this book. Very last verse of this book, chapter

0: 13, very last verse, is a prayer. Remember me, O my God, for good. My pastor used to often say that you can always do more than pray after you prayed, but you can never do more than pray until you've prayed. Nehemiah did far more than just pray about it. He went to work, but he began with prayer. That's where he started. He knew that he was facing a task way too big for him, but certainly not too big for God. So he gave himself to the task. Phillips Brooks said this, "Do not pray for tasks equal to your powers. Pray for powers equal to your tasks." Stop saying, "God, give me an easy job to do." Start saying, "God, I'm faced with this. I need your power. Give me powers equal to your task." But notice how I phrased this little point. I said real prayer can work. Not just prayer can work. It has to be real prayer. Now, some people are going to imagine that any kind of prayer from the heart is real. But did you know that God doesn't answer all prayer? You know, people all over the world pray to their gods heartfelt prayers that don't work at all. Because first, you need a relationship, a covenant relationship with the true and living God that comes only through his Son, the Lord Jesus Christ, who said, "I am the only way, the truth, and the life, and no man comes to the Father but by me." Listen to this verse in Isaiah, Old Testament, Isaiah the prophet, chapter 59, verse 1. Listen to how it's written. "The Lord's hand is not shortened that it cannot save, nor is his ear heavy that it cannot hear. But your iniquities have separated you from your God. Your sins have hidden his face from you so that he will not hear." That sin gap has to be eliminated, bridged. And that comes by a relationship with God through his Son, Jesus Christ. Okay, once you've established that, now you can start praying, and we do. All of us have some form of prayer life. My challenge to you is to tweak it a little bit. What do I mean by tweak it? Well, I have noticed that we Christians have interesting habits when we pray. They're prayers, but they're kind of like hardly praying prayers. Some of us have ritual prayers, you know, go-to prayers, go-to phrases. Go-to words that we always say over and over again, and we can't seem to break out of that because we're not really thinking deeply enough. You know, the Lord's Prayer is something that is often repeated by people. It's a great prayer, but did you know Jesus didn't say, "Pray these words"? He said, "In this manner, therefore, pray." Pray like this. Let this be an example. Let it be a skeleton. Use this as your model when you communicate with the Father. Use all of these different categories to communicate with him. That's a better way to look at it. I heard about a boy who was praying at night. You know, you're a kid. You go through rituals that you were taught. So he began, and you can guess what he prayed. "Now I lay me down to sleep. I pray the Lord my soul to keep. And if he hollers, let him go. Eeny, meeny, miny, mo." You see what he did? He conflated two like-sounding rhythmic patterns, one a prayer, one a poem, into one thing. We can do that, ritual prayers. Then sometimes Christians pray, and I'll call these Father, Father prayers. Father, Father prayers. So have you ever been in a prayer meeting with somebody and they pray something like this? "Father, we just come to you, Father. And Lord, Father, God, we just, God, thank you, Father, that you, Father, are doing such a wonderful, awesome work. Father, God, Jesus, Father." It's like, who talks like that? "What's your name, sir?" "Antonio." "It is Antonio." "Antonio, what if I said, Antonio, I notice, Antonio, that you, Antonio, wearing a blue shirt, Antonio, they have a Bible, Antonio, you'd want to slap me for that." No, people that don't know other people or are nervous in talking like that. So if that's sort of a pattern you get into, learn to drop the father, father, and just get a little more gutsy and real in your communication with God. Now, let me give you a third prayer that is kind of hardly praying prayers. These are sermon prayers. This is where somebody wants to communicate something to others around him or her, but he will use a prayer to do it. Not really talking to God, talking to people around. Preachers are notorious for this. Oh yeah, there's a point I left out. So in my prayer, and God, I just thank you that Nehemiah also, you know, it's like, wait a minute, you ended the sermon, but now you're given the last point in the prayer. And sometimes we can do that when we pray with each other. You might be gathered around a table, a dinner table, or in a little room to pray, and somebody says, Lord, I just pray you'd help us to have a better attitude. And when you do this or you do that or you provide this, help us not be so selfish like some people are. You're not talking to God. Real prayer. What is real prayer? Real prayer, here it is. Real prayers are the heartfelt cries of saved people. That's all. Heartfelt cries of saved people. James 5 says, it's the fervent, effective prayer of a righteous man that avails much. The heartfelt cries of a saved person. I never want to guilt you into prayer. Every time I talk about it, it goes a little silent. As people always, we always feel that's an area we can improve. I never want to guilt you into prayer. I'd rather guide you into seeing that it's as normal a part of your Christian life as breathing is to your physical life. Samuel Chadwick wrote this. We'll put it up. The one concern of the devil is to keep Christians from praying. He fears nothing from prayerless studies, prayerless work, and prayerless religion. He laughs at our toil, mocks at our wisdom, but he trembles when we pray.
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0: He trembles when we pray. Remember that little poem I often quote? Satan trembles when he sees the weakest saint upon his knees. Prayer is powerful. Real prayer can work. So great cities can fall, ordinary people can help, and real prayer can work. A fourth mega theme that stuck out to me is about the revival, and that is spiritual revival can happen. Do you remember that? Remember chapter 8 and 9 and 10? Let me just jog your memory. Chapter 8, everybody gathers at the water gate of Jerusalem. Ezra is there. He opens up the scroll of the law of Moses, begins reading from morning till noon while people are standing up listening. It brings such conviction of heart as they're hearing the Bible being taught and exegeted that they, in chapter 9, decided that they would, well, I'll read it to you. Chapter 9, verse 1, on the 24th day of this month, the children of Israel were assembled with fasting, in sackcloth, with dust on their heads. And the end of chapter 9, and because of all this, we make a sure covenant and write it. And then chapter 10, verse 1, all those who place their seal on the document were, and the names are listed. They actually signed a contract that what we heard from the scripture, we're going to transport and transmit into our daily lives, and we'll put our names on the dotted line. It was a real revival. And a revival begins with a re-Bible. A revival begins with a re-Bible. It was a spiritual awakening as a result of being exposed to the Word of God. The Bible made its mark in their lives, and a revival occurred. I'm reminded of a story of Queen Victoria. Now, that goes way back in time, in Victorian England, when she was the queen. And there was a tribal chief that she knew. He had moved to England, been educated in British schools. And when they were meeting, the tribal chief said, "To what do you attribute the great prosperity of the British Empire?" What a question. What would you say is the reason the British Empire is so successful? You know what she did? She took her Bible and held it up. And she said these words, "Take this book and its message to your people, and they will likewise prosper." A revival begins with a re-Bible. Every revival in the past centers on Scripture. We have noted that in this series. Let me also remind you that America has had great revivals in the past. The first Great Awakening, followed by the second Great Awakening. Just keep that slide up there. Followed by, even though we don't have a picture of all of it because these are just drawings, the third Great Awakening, great revivals on American soil, the Great Awakening. Then, in 1850s, there was the businessman's revival in New York City. A businessman by the name of Jeremiah Lanphier was a Christian, and he knew that the economy was slowing a bit. He was concerned about that, so he thought, "I'll get a group of businessmen together at noon to pray." Well, that prayer meeting grew and grew and grew in that city, and it became a revival that spread to other American cities like Chicago, Boston, all around the Eastern Seaboard and the Midwest, and it became a revival, a movement in this country that saw millions of people make decisions for Christ. Years later, there was, and there are several others I'm not mentioning, but the Azusa Street Revival in Los Angeles in the 1900s, led by a black preacher named William Seymour, a fiery Pentecostal, and revival broke out on the West Coast, which is good. It needs it. Needs another one. Speaking of the West Coast, there was something called the Jesus Movement. I can raise my hand and say I was a part of that. I was in the middle of that. And it was a time where just thousands of young kids, I mean, street kids, crazy kids, drug kids, including myself, had an awakening and a real revival happen. In fact, we're going to put up a chart and just kind of run through these real quick. First Great Awakening, and it has the dates there. Second Great Awakening, Businessman's Prayer Revival, Urban Revivals, Evangelistic Revivals, Jesus Movement. Interesting thing, keep the chart up, is these revivals happen in intervals of 30 to 50 years. The Jesus Movement happened way back in the 70s. It's now 2025. I think America's ripe for another revival, don't you? And with all that has happened this week and today even, I'm praying that we're on the verge of that. That we're just kind of done with the emptiness of secularism. And people want to come back to a relationship with the true and living God. spiritual revival. It's really the only hope. It's the only hope I see. I think it's either going to be an incredible revival or wholesale judgment of God. I see no middle ground. But a spiritual revival can happen. So great cities can fall, ordinary people can help, real prayer can work, and spiritual revival can happen. Here's the fifth and final mega theme, and that comes with the last chapter of the book. Good movements can falter. I was impacted by chapter 13 of Nehemiah, because after the revival, they deteriorated, they backslid, the revival waned, and great movements can falter, great revivals can fizzle, great people can backslide, great churches can grow liberal and fold and compromise and die. The excitement of yesterday's revival can become the routine of today. We need to be aware of that. Guard ourselves against that. Listen, all the people from the first, second, and third Great Awakening are now dead. All the people from the Businessman's Prayer Revival that happened in New York City and the rest of America, they're all dead. All the people from the Azusa Street Revival, I'm guessing most all of them by now are dead. And all of the kids from the Jesus Movement days are now grandparents. But you got to know, we are praying grandparents. We're praying for the next generation and the next generation. I want to see my children and grandchildren and eventually great-grandchildren have their own Jesus Movement. I'm praying for that. You want to see a revival? How many of you want to see a revival in our country? Okay, next question. Are you yourself revived? The prophet said, "Revive us again, O Lord." He included himself in that prayer. Revive us again, O Lord. I'm not going to rehash what we covered last week, but ask yourself, are you revived? Years ago, there was a guy by the name of Gypsy Smith. I don't know if you've ever heard that name, Gypsy Smith. His name was Rodney Smith. He was British, but they gave him the name Gypsy, the nickname Gypsy. He was an itinerant preacher. He was born in 1860 outside of London, uneducated. He was born in a tent, and he was uneducated, but he went on to speak and lecture at Harvard University. He became so well known that two different presidents invited him to the White House. This fiery preacher was once asked how to start a revival. His answer, go home. Lock yourself in your room. Kneel down in the middle of the floor and with a piece of chalk, draw a chalk mark around you and ask God to start the revival inside the chalk mark. When God answers your prayer, revival will be on. How do we start a revival? This country needs a revival. Revive me, O God. My heart, let me be on fire. That's where it begins. And so, Father, we want to end this by doing what Paul did, what he tells us to do, to present our bodies before you as living sacrifices. If great cities can fall, but ordinary people can help and real prayer can work, then here we are with heartfelt cries, saved people asking the extraordinary God to use ordinary people to bring revival. Revive us and revive this country. May we come back to the place where indeed we can say in honesty and integrity, in God we trust. Lord, I, along with every believer in this room, ask the second question that Saul of Tarsus asked. Lord, what is it you want me to do? What is it you want us to do? Reveal your will to us, your people, for our city, our state, our country, in such a time as this.
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4: 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Joy is supremely different than happiness. Happiness, which is an American's inalienable right to pursue, seems to depend more on circumstances or things or people or feelings. Joy is independent of everything except our relationship with God. Someone has defined joy as peace dancing, and Jesus, with eyes that must have sparkled in anticipation of the blessing his beloved friends were going to receive, explained in John chapter 15, verse 11, "I have told you this so that my joy may be in you and that your joy may be complete." Listen to me. One of the hallmarks of those who are immersed in a love relationship with Jesus and his Father, which they express through abiding obedience, is joy. Joy in Jesus. Joy in living our lives for him. This is Ann Graham Lotz.

0: Welcome to The Word for Today, featuring the Bible teaching ministry of Pastor Chuck Smith, founder of the Calvary Chapel Movement. This radio program is a chapter-by-chapter, verse-by-verse study through the entire Bible. And on today's edition of The Word for Today, Pastor Chuck continues his message, The Abundant Entrance, as we pick up in 2 Peter chapter 1, verse 9. And now, with today's study, here's Pastor Chuck.
1: None of us know when we're going to take that step. And yet we plan as though we're going to be here forever. But how many are like that rich man of which Jesus spake when he said, I am rich, I am increased with goods, I have need of nothing. And the Lord said, thou fool, this night your soul's going to be required of you. He was laying up his plans. I'm going to tear down my barns, build bigger, and so forth. This night, it's all over. We live on the border of eternity, and we need to have that in our minds. What is the eternal value? What is the eternal effect? Oh, it may have a temporary value for us. It may bring us excitement for right now, but what's it doing for me eternally? It may seem to be the proper or the exciting thing to do right now, but what about the eternal? And when we lose sight of eternity, we become blind. We cannot see afar off. And we soon forget that we've been purged, we've been washed from those old sins. So, give diligence to make your calling and election sure. For, if you do these things, you will never fall. Now, there are always those who are questioning the security of the believer. And yes, the believer is secure. If you do these things, you'll never fall. If you are adding to your faith virtue, and to your virtue knowledge, and to your knowledge temperance, if you do these things, you're never going to fall. You're moving on towards him. For so an entrance shall be ministered unto you abundantly into the everlasting kingdom of our Lord and Savior Jesus Christ. What kind of an entrance are you going to have into heaven? Just barely squeak in. There used to be a song, and I hated it. If I can just make it in. And I thought that it was reflective of the attitude of too many people. You know, if I can just make it in, that's all. Just make it in, that's all I want. I want to have an abundant entry into the kingdom of God. You know, I don't want to just run the race and hope to finish the race. I want to win the race. Know ye that they which run in a race run all, but only one receives the prize, so run that you might obtain. This lackadaisical attitude towards the Christian walk in life is a curse to so many people within the church. Peter here encourages you towards the abundant entrance into the kingdom. The everlasting kingdom of our Lord and Savior Jesus Christ. Wherefore, Peter said, I will not be negligent to put you always in remembrance of these things, though you know them and you're established in the present truth. Now, I know you know these things, Peter said, but I want to remind you. There are things which we as Christians, it seems, need constant reminding. Certain areas. It's easy to just begin to slough off and to become careless or indifferent. And so there are areas where we need constant exhortation, constant prodding, constant reminders. And Peter is saying, I know you know these things, but I want to bring them to your memory again. And then he said, yes, I think that it is necessary as long as I am in this tabernacle or in this tent to stir you up by putting you in remembrance, knowing that shortly I'm going to move out of this tent, even as the Lord Jesus Christ has showed me. So Peter, referring to this body as a tent, which is New Testament scripture, as long as I'm in this tent, that is in this body, I think it's necessary that I remind you of these things, and I'm going to be moving out of this body pretty soon because the Lord has shown me. And thus, really writing them to you so that even after I'm gone, you'll still be reminded. Purpose of the letter. To write these important things that they might be continually reminded of them, and even after he's gone, they will have the reminders as they read the letter. I like the idea of thinking of this body as a tent, because the tent is never thought of in a term of permanent dwelling place. It's always looked upon as something temporary, ready to move on or move out of. Good for a couple weeks vacation, but living in a tent can get tiring. It's good to get back in the house, the conveniences of the house. Now, we are told that when this tent is dissolved, that we have a building of God that is not made with hands, that's eternal in the heavens. Peter said, I'm going to be moving out of my tent pretty soon, even as the Lord has shown me. Moreover, I will endeavor that you may be able, after my decease, to have these things always in remembrance. For, Peter said, we haven't followed cunningly devised fables when we made known unto you the power and the coming of our Lord Jesus Christ, but we were eyewitnesses of his majesty. I think that we need to at least consider the possibility that these were cunningly devised fables, that these fellows conspired together, sat down, developed the story, rehearsed the story, and then sought to spread the story. Because the moment you take that into consideration, you see how ludicrous it becomes. And you can see that it could not be a cunningly devised fable. Because too many people have examined it and studied it thoroughly, that if there were just a cunningly devised fables, there would have been the flaws that could have been discovered and the whole thing discarded long ago. You see, there's not one stone in this whole story that hasn't been examined carefully, turned over, studied, every aspect of it. If it were just a cunningly devised fable, then you could not explain its power to change men's lives so dramatically. The power of the gospel. And we see witnesses of the power of the gospel all around us in lives that have been transformed. A cunningly devised fable couldn't do that. Peter said, but we were eyewitnesses of his majesty. For he received from God the Father honor and glory when there came such a voice to him from the excellent glory, declaring, this is my beloved Son in whom I am well pleased. And this voice which came from heaven we heard when we were with him in the Holy Mount. Now Peter was taken with James and John up into a high mountain by Jesus. And there he was transfigured before them, and they saw him in his transfigured glory with Moses and Elijah appearing and talking unto him. And then when the disciples looked up again, Moses and Elijah had disappeared, and Jesus only was standing there. And then there came that voice from heaven saying, "This is my beloved Son, hear ye him." You see, they had heard the law, they had heard the prophets, and now God is saying, "Listen to my Son." God, who at sundry times spoke to our fathers in diverse ways by the prophets, hath in these last days spoken by his own dear Son. "This is my Son, hear ye him." The law came by Moses, grace and truth by Jesus Christ. And so Peter said, "We heard the voice. We saw. We were eyewitnesses. But we have a more sure word of prophecy, whereunto you do well that ye take heed as unto a light that shineth in a dark place until the day dawn." Now, this prophecy, the word of God, is like a light that is shining in a dark place until the day dawns. During the nighttime, you have a light to guide you. Through the darkness of human history, there is a light to guide us. Until that day that is prophesied does dawn, and the day star comes, arises, even Jesus Christ. So, this sure word of prophecy, one of the strongest apologetics for the scripture, of course, is the area of prophecy. The fact that the scriptures prophesied so many things that have all come to pass, and the prophecies were 100% accurate. I mean, all you'd have to do is fail in one prophecy and the whole thing could be discredited. That's why delving into the field of prophecy is so precarious. If you want to become a prophet, it's a lot easier to become a false prophet than a true prophet. Because you may give 99 true prophecies and the 100th might miss. Tough. You're a false prophet. "Oh, but I got 99 right." Yeah, but you missed one. I mean, it requires 100% accuracy. There are people who are blinded by religious fervor who are willing to overlook the fact that Joseph Smith said that the moon was made out of cheese. And that the Jehovah Witnesses predicted that Jesus was coming in 1917 and then later in 1925. The sure word of prophecy. That's a dangerous subject to go out on the limb on, because the word of God, it's there. It ventures into that field. But that's because God spoke. Now, no prophecy of the scripture is of any private interpretation. I am not amused at many of the private interpretations people get for scriptures. Some special revelation that no one has ever seen before and God has given to me, you know. I don't think that I have ever discovered any new truth. Someone said, "Is that the honest truth?" Well, if it's true, it's honest. There's no scripture for private interpretation. But the prophecy in the old time did not come by the will of man. But holy men of God spoke as they were moved by the Holy Spirit. And so here we find the word of God attesting to the inspiration of the scriptures. As Paul, writing to Timothy, said, all scripture is given by inspiration of God. Now, this is one of those points that Satan is constantly attacking. There are three basic areas where Satan is constantly assailing. One is the word of God. The second is the deity of Jesus Christ, and the third is the work of the Holy Spirit. And Satan is constantly attacking these three things. The Word of God, hath God said? And he continues to attack the Word of God. And because this is one of the fields of his attacks, as Peter here mentions that the scriptures were inspired by the Holy Spirit, it is only natural that he now turns to warn us against the false teachers that will come along in the last days. And one of the main premises of these false teachers is that the Word of God is not inspired, that it is the fallible Word of man, or that it is so interspersed with man's concepts and man's ideas that in places it becomes unreliable. So, holy men wrote as they were inspired of the Holy Spirit, but even in the Old Testament times, there were false prophets. At the time of Jeremiah, there were false prophets that were telling the king that he was going to prosper, that he was going to defeat the enemy. Jeremiah gave to the king the true prophecy. King didn't want to hear Jeremiah. These false prophets made fun of Jeremiah. The one made a set of horns and went running around and said, so the king is going to push the enemies out of the land and all. And they were prophesying peace, peace, when there was no peace. False prophets have always been around. Now, they don't wear signs, I'm a false prophet. They come in sheep's clothing. They look like sheep. They come sometimes dripping with love and phrases of love. And a lot of times you listen to them and say, boy, they're good. They really speak a lot of truth, and that's why they're able to deceive. If a false prophet only said false things, no one would be deceived by them. But usually what they say is 95% true. And thus they entice people and deceive people, because most of what they say is true. But then they begin to interject that area of falsehood. So there were false prophets among the people, even as there shall be false teachers among you, who privately shall bring in damnable heresies, even denying the Lord that bought them, and bring upon themselves swift destruction. False teachers who will even deny the Lord. There are those who claim to be ministers who fill the pulpits in the United States who deny the deity of Jesus Christ, even denying the Lord who bought them, willing to put Jesus in the category of a master teacher or of a great prophet or whatever. But they deny the Lord that bought them. And many shall follow their pernicious ways, by reason of whom the way of truth shall be evil spoken of. It sort of is heartbreaking that whenever any Antichrist, anti-God kind of legislation or anything comes along, and the papers are making their interviews of the ministers to get their opinions of it, they can always find some who take an anti-God, anti-Christ position. And they're the ones that they're always seeking to exploit, you know, to make it look like, you know, the ministers are even in favor of this bit of vicious legislation that would open the door to pornography, because, you know, some reverend said that, you know, he thought it was healthy and all for people to be able to examine it. And I just, God's going to take care of them. But they like to put down those who just plainly declare the truth of God as being ignorant and unlearned and all. Well, so be it. And through covetousness shall with feigned or deceitful words make merchandise of you. The true shepherd wants to feed the flock of God. The false teacher wants to fleece the flock of God. And they have developed so many gimmicks to fleece the flock of God with feigned words, deceitful words. They seek to make merchandise of you. I just wonder, though, how this must hurt the heart of God to be so misrepresented by men. You know, if it upsets me and hurts me, and I'm not the, purest person in the world, but if these things so disturb me, how much more must they disturb God to be thus represented by man as a charlatan, as a crook, as a deceiver, as a conniver, as a money grubber, covetous. They'll use these feigned deceitful words to make merchandise of you, or merchandisers of you. Beware of anybody who wants to put you out on the street corner selling magazines or flowers or dolls or whatever so that the money can all go to their fund. Making merchandise of people.
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0: 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Box 8000, Costa Mesa, California, 92628. Join us again next time as Pastor Chuck continues his verse-by-verse study through the Bible. That's right here on the next edition of The Word for

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to get rid of sin. The cross was the instrument of death, and yet Jesus was hung on the cross. Jesus says to the disciples in Matthew 16, if any man wants to come after me, let him deny himself, take up his cross, and follow me. You want to follow Christ, you got to die to

0: Welcome to Somebody Loves You Radio, the Bible teaching ministry of Roel Reese in Diamond Bar, California. Today's lesson continues our deep dive into 1 Corinthians with a challenge to take an uncompromising stand against sin. Zeroing in on the problem of sexual immorality within the church, Roel will urge us to guard against temptation in our own lives while also being careful not to condone sinful behavior in the lives of fellow believers. Let's join Roel Reese now in 1 Corinthians chapter 5.
1: One of the things about chapter 5 now is that the church at Corinth was not only a divided church, but they also was a disgraceful church. They had a lot of problems. I've been to Corinth probably 5 times, and it's interesting when you go to Athens and you go up on top of Athens where Paul the Apostle preached, it's pretty interesting to see the place where he chose to give the gospel to the Greeks. And then about another hour ride, you go over to Corinth, where the peninsula is, and they actually carved out this great channel where you had from one side of the ocean to the other side to bring ships through there. And so you would have a lot of activity going in Corinth. It would be an activity where they had about 1,000 priestesses that were prostitutes. And they live up on top of this little hill, and they worship Aphrodite, the goddess of sex. And when I read about Corinth, it really reminded me of our past life and the way that it is today, because not only in Corinth were these heathens being really insulting and at the same time very loose with their lives, but the problem was in the church. In the church. And Paul, even though he's not there in his spirit, he hears about everything that is happening in the church. This church here had an assembly of sinners that they had been touched by the Holy Spirit, but they were compromising their position in Christ. They were allowing themselves to walk by the energy and the power of the flesh. And Paul's going to really, really hit here, because the main sin that he's going to talk about is sexual sin. That's a big one in the church today. Not only drugs, alcohol, but sex is one of the biggest things. And the reason is because we have the internet. And think of all the people today that have these computers. Computers can be good or they can be evil, depending how you use them. I have never gone to any of those websites, and I'm not interested in them. I use my computer for my sermons and the information that I need. But I will not allow myself to go into those websites. Why? Because when I was in the world, that used to be one of my problems. I was introduced to pornography when I was 5 years old by my dad. It's really important for me to understand that, man, it almost destroyed my whole life. And many of you that are here tonight, if you've been in those websites, if you've been in the websites where there's pornography, you know what it does to you physically and spiritually, man. It pampers and it actually grieves the Holy Spirit of God in your lives. And it can ruin you fully, completely. So Paul is writing this letter perfectly for us today. And one of the things that we don't see today is not a true holiness in the church, separated to God. Really seeking to please God with my life in everything that I do before the Lord in order for me to be blessed by God. And yet no church is perfect, we know that. But human imperfection must never be an excuse. Never be an excuse for sinning. And yet think how many people excuse themselves from sinning against God, when we should never, ever, ever use excuses, but repent from our sins and turn from our sins and don't go back to your sins, because eventually it will destroy you.

0: so Paul here is going to be teaching us concerning these things. Let's begin in chapter 5, verses 1 to 2, where here we are to mourn over sin. There was no mourning over sin. He starts out, Paul begins this chapter, verse 1. It is actually reported, notice, common knowledge, that there is sexual immorality. We get our word sexual immorality from porneia, the word pornography in the Greek. That's where the word comes from. He says that there's sexual immorality among you, and such sexual immorality as is not even named among the Gentiles or the heathens, that a man has his father's wife. Notice that. That's a big problem. And yet it happens in the church. And yet here Paul is sharing with us concerning these problems in the home, in the church. Think of fathers molesting their daughters, molesting their sons. Shame on them. Child molesters, man. It's sad. But yet it happens in the church. And the church allows it to happen. And they're afraid not to lose people. And they don't take action against these child molesters. I mean, if you come to us and we find out you're a child molester, we will press charges against you and put you in jail. If you would ever molest one of our kids here, I would personally take that privilege to do that. And so it's really important that we understand that this is a problem, not only homosexuality, lesbian, he's going to mention in a moment, but the problem is in the home where parents are molesting their children. And here, a young guy sleeping with his mother-in-law in the church and coming to church and praising God and glorifying God. In the church and the leadership, we're doing nothing about it. And Paul really gets mad. Really, really gets mad. Check this out, verse 2. He says, and you are arrogant, you're puffed up, and have not rather, notice, repent. You should have repented, mourned, that he who has done this work might be taken away from among you. Why do you allow him to go to church? He should be kicked out of the church. So here Paul is really pouring out not only his anger, but he's pouring out concerning the doctrine. Why are you allowing this guy to be in the church and to worship with you when he should be kicked out of the church? And then check this out, verse 3. He's going to judge the sin. For indeed, as absent in the body, but present in the spirit. Even though I'm not there, you guys, I'm praying, and the Holy Spirit speaking to me, and I'm with you in the Holy Spirit. I'm with you in spirit. I know exactly what's going on, because I'm connected to God, he says. And the Holy Spirit has spoken to me. And then he said this, for I indeed absent from the body, but present in the spirit, have already judged as though I was with you presently, him who has so done this deed. Notice what he says. Even though I'm way out here, I already have judged that person. And I'm telling you what to do as an elder and as a leader of the church. And then he said in verse 4, in the name of our Lord Jesus Christ, when you are gathered together along with my spirit and with the power of our Lord Jesus Christ. You see, one of the problems about the Corinthian church, like the church today, it was a carnal church, not a spiritual church. There was no fear of God, no fear of God. So people did their own thing. And when they come to church, they come with all their baggage of sin. And this is why God can't move in the church. He's going to tell you in a moment, because a little leaven leavens a whole lump. Your sin, my sin, will grieve the Holy Spirit of God. And God can't move the way he wants to move in the church. And we are the church of Jesus Christ, not this building. We are the living church, members of the body of Christ, you and I. And look what he says again, verse 5. He says in verse 4, in the name of our Lord Jesus Christ, when you gather together along with my spirit, with the power of the Lord Jesus Christ, notice, deliver such a one to Satan for the destruction of the flesh, that his spirit may be saved in the day of the Lord Jesus Christ. Notice what he's saying. This guy is what is being ruled by his flesh. And the works of the flesh are mentioned where? In Galatians chapter 5. verse 16 to 23. And then again in the book of Ephesians, chapter 5, 1 through 4. Read what it says. The works of the flesh. That is talking to Christians, not non-believers. He's going to talk to you in a moment. That if you don't repent as a Christian and return to the Lord, you're on your way to hell. I don't care how many times you've come forward. Doesn't matter. Because you're still practicing sin. Willfully, openly. You see? And God won't put up with that. And then he says this. Verse 6. He says, your glorying is not good. Do you not know that a little leaven leavens the whole lump? Leaven is a type of sin. Okay? Leaven is a type of sin. And what's amazing here is that he's talking about this little sin that allowed it into the church, which makes it another sin to other people to sin. So sin is not taken away, but the whole church now becomes polluted. And the Holy Spirit cannot move in that type of an environment. The Holy Spirit wants holiness unto the Lord so that he can empower people and use people's lives to bring glory and honor to his holy name. So here he's talking about this little leaven, this sin that is in the church. And the sin that is in the church, the leaven, what does it do? It infects the church and infects people.
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0: Paul says in verse 6, your glorying, your pride is not good. Do you not know that a little leaven will leaven the whole lump? And then he says, therefore, not because of all this I told you. He says what? Therefore, purge out the old leaven that you may be a new lump. Notice that. Remember in the Old Testament, Achan, in Joshua chapter 7, they went into the camp in Jericho, and Achan went in and he saw the spoils, the gold and silver. He took them and he buried them in his tent. And the children of Israel went out to fight another battle. And when they went out, 25 of them got killed. So they ran back to Joshua and said, Joshua, we're winning all the battles, but we lost this one. 25 are dead. And Joshua went before the Lord and said, Lord, I thought you said you're going to give us victory. And God says, there's sin in the camp. The sin in the camp. I'm not going to bless you. You're going to be defeated until you take care of sin in the camp. One person, Achan. And when they finally went to Achan, Achan confessed, he took the spoil, gave it to Joshua. You know what they did? They took his wife, they took his children, and they took him, and they stoned him to death, and then they burned them with fire. They cremated them. The whole family to get rid of leaven, and then God blessed again. In the Old Testament, the Bible is full of examples of people that thought they were walking with God, but they were not walking with God. They wouldn't repent. So we have these things, Paul says, to what? To make an example so we can learn from these people not to make the same mistake, but to do what's right. To do what's right. So Paul says, therefore, purge out, get rid of the old leaven. What's that? Get rid of sin. That you may be a new lump, since you are truly, what, unleavened. For indeed Christ, our Passover, was sacrificed for us. He says, don't forget what Jesus did for you. How he redeemed you. How he died on the cross. And he went and gave his life for you and I when he went to the cross of Jesus Christ. So that he could get rid of sin. And it's important that we understand the reason for Christ's death. To get rid of sin. The cross was the instrument of death and curse, and yet Jesus was hung on a cross. Jesus says to the disciples in Matthew 16, if any man wants to come after me, let him deny himself, take up his cross, and follow me. You want to follow Christ, you got to die to yourself in order to be a disciple of Jesus Christ. And so here again, he brings up that fact that Christ died and was sacrificed for each one of us individually. And then verse 8, therefore, again, because of this, let us keep the feast not with all leaven, nor with the leaven of malice or wickedness, but with the unleavened bread of sincerity and truth. Notice what he's saying. Hey, be upfront with God. Don't lie to him. Don't play games with him. He's not going to put up with it. You don't play with God. God always wins. We always lose. So it's really important for me as a child of God to every morning check my heart with God. Check my heart with God. No drugs, no alcohol, no sexual adventures, stuff like that. But to keep a clean heart and a clean life. Clean hands, clean lips, clean eyes, clean ears. And Paul says in Ephesians that if we don't listen to the Holy Spirit, then we grieve the Holy Spirit of God. What grieves the Holy Spirit of God? Sin. Sin. Why? Because the Holy Spirit is a person. And the word to grieve in the Greek means that you bring pain to the person of the Holy Spirit because he's a person, he has feelings. He gets hurt. He cannot be effective in your life. I don't care what you do until you repent. Until you repent, he can do nothing for you. And then Paul says this amazingly, verse 9. He says, I wrote to you. Why? In my epistle, not to keep company with sexually immoral people. Now check this out. He's going to warn you. If you have friends that are homosexuals, lesbians, fornicators, adulterers, liars, whoremongers, whatever sin they're into, you're not even to have lunch with them. You're to separate yourself from them and to pray for them. Watch what he says. He says, I wrote to you, Corinthians, the believers, in my epistle, not to keep company with sexual immoral people. Yet, I certainly do not mean with sexual immoral people in this world. He makes a distinction, you see, between the Christian and non-Christian. I'm not talking about a non-Christian. I'm talking about Christians, believers. Look what he says. He says, not the people of this world, or with covetous, extortioners, idolaters, since then you would need to go out of the world. I mean, you work with non-believers that are homosexuals, lesbians, fornicators, adulterers. Of course, you're in the world. But you don't keep company with them because you're not like them. But what about those in the church? Check this out, verse 11. But now I have written to you, not to keep company, nor he clarifies it here, so there's no confusion. But now I have written to you not to keep company with anyone named a brother or a Christian who is sexually immoral, covetous, an idolater, a reviler, or a drunkard, or an extortioner. Don't even eat with such a person. Wow. Underline it. That's the word of the Lord. Don't even have lunch with them, breakfast, or dinner. You have no business being with them. Break fellowship with them. Until when? Until they repent. You see, God doesn't want you to do that. Anyone in the church, he says, that is living a life according to these sins, Christians, has to be what? Has to be expelled from the church. He has to be excommunicated, has to be gone, and we as believers cannot fellowship with them at all. Not even eat with them or do anything with them. Nothing at all. And so it's important for me, when I came to Christ, I made sure that my friends that I had, there was no homosexuals, but they were all drinkers and they were druggies. And I took myself and separated myself until I was rooted and grounded in God's word, being able to go to them and share the gospel with them. But I never partook of their sins. Never. And slowly but surely, what happens? I'll tell you what happens. Surely but just slowly. One by one, I made a list of my friends. The time I started praying for them, and the day they got saved, over 30 guys got saved in the last 10 years, 15 years. Over 30 of them. Think about that. Why? Because they got to see the example. They got to see you. If you're a hypocrite and you're trying to convert your friends, which number one, you can't convert them, it's the Holy Spirit, then you're not going to be believable. they're going to laugh at your face and say, listen, before you preach to me, you better preach to yourself. You better look in the mirror. And that happens so much in the church today. That's why so many people are turned off to religion. And we're not a religion. We have a personal relationship with God. But if you continue in sin, that grace may abound, God forbid, Paul said. Because people will be surprised and shocked when they find themselves in hell and they attend the church. And they attend the church. And they came forward. And they carry their Bibles and they have stickers in their cars and they talk spiritually. But they will not inherit the kingdom of God if they're practicing sin. Paul made it very clear in chapter 5. They will not inherit the kingdom of God. And look what he says, verse 12. For what I have to do with judging, okay? He says, what do I do? I'm judging you. Those unbelievers also who are outside. He says, if I'm judging you, think how the world looks at you. You see, he brings it up. If I'm a Christian and I watch Christians do these kind of things, what do you think the world thinks of us? There's no power. We're a bunch of hallelujahs and we're a bunch of fakes. Bunch of fakes. And that's what Paul is saying. He's very careful what he says. Look what he says. For what have I, Paul, to do with judging those also who are outside? Do not judge those who are inside. Why should I judge people outside when there's people inside in the church that are living horrible lives just like people in the world? There's no transformation. There's no regeneration. No power. And then he says this, but those who are outside, check this out, underline, God judges. They're going to stand before God at the white throne judgment one day. They're not getting away with sin. You think they are, they're not. They're going to be judged. They may make fun of you, and they drink, and they party every weekend, and they take drugs, and they do whatever they want to do. And like the homosexual community, same thing, they're going to be judged one day. God's going to judge them. And he says this, but those who are outside the non-believer, God judges. Therefore, notice, because of this, put away from yourselves that evil person. Who's he talking about? Christians. If you have anybody in the church that doesn't want to repent, get rid of them. Because of leaven, sin in their lives. They're not welcome into the church unless they want to repent. Non-believers are welcome to the church to get them saved. But a Christian that continues to willfully sin against God and remain in his sin, he's not welcome in the church. God says, throw him out and don't let him back in until he repents. Until he repents. And that's the word of the Lord. That's God's word for us tonight.
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0: Throughout Scripture, we are reminded that ultimately, Jesus wins. At the cross, he triumphed over sin and death and hell. So does this assurance of Christ's victory mean that you and I as Christians will be spared from intense opposition, the kind described in the Bible's apocalyptic visions? Alistair Begg explores the answer today on Truth for Life as we continue our study in Daniel chapter 7.
1: In the first 8 verses, we have, if you like, the Garden of Beasts with the description of these 4 beasts emerging from the sea or emerging from the earth, as it's later said. That is followed in verses 9 to 14 with the vision of God, which we said contained 3 aspects of one great event that runs in history, namely the throne room of God, the destruction of the beast, and then the appearing of one like a son of man. We noted the fact that Daniel is so caught up in this that in verse 16, he is actually describing himself as approaching one of the people who's standing there. Again, this is a feature of apocalyptic. You see that John does it in the same way, and Daniel does it here. Although he's caught up in a vision and in a dream, he's so drawn into it as he actually finds himself, he sees himself approaching, and the reason for his approach is to ask concerning the truth of all of these things. And in being given an explanation, verse 17 and into 18, we are provided with the, if you like, the hermeneutical principle or the principle of interpretation which has guided our studies so far. Although the first 14 verses are all about description and interpretation comes later, in order for us to navigate these first 14 verses, we've had to have some kind of interpretive methodology, and that has been derived from the clear statement in verse 17, these 4 great beasts are 4 kings who shall arise out of the earth. The saints of the Most High will receive the kingdom, possess the kingdom forever, forever, and forever. And then, of course, we're told that Daniel decides that he would like to have a little more information than this. And interestingly, he provides us with a few more details of his vision. For example, we never learned about the claws of bronze in the earlier part of the chapter. And Daniel here, as he reiterates this, asks that he might have information concerning this, and also about the 10 horns that were on its head, and the other horn that came up, and before which 3 of them fell, and then the horn that had eyes and a mouth, and that spoke great things, and that seemed greater than its companions. Well, ultimate victory is assured, that's what we're told here, but that doesn't mean that the people of God are removed from the realm of opposition. And in actual fact, that is what he is discovering here. That although victory is assured, although triumph is determined, nevertheless, as I looked, the horn, verse 21, made war with the saints and prevailed over them. So the story is not that this great triumph has taken place, and therefore, for the balance of time until the consummation when Christ returns, the saints, the people of God, are just going to be able to enjoy themselves and relax and have a nice time. No, the picture is very different from that. This horn made war and prevailed over them. In other words, it is a reminder of the fact that there is a not yet dimension, that we are living in the period of time between the triumph of Christ in his death and resurrection and the return of Christ in his power and in his glory. Jesus himself said, in the world you will have tribulation, but be of good cheer, I have overcome the world. And it is important for us to understand this. It's throughout the Bible. You don't have to look hard for it. While I was studying and I was looking for a quote from a hymn, I actually inadvertently found a quote from Professor Don Carson, which seems apropos what I'm saying to you just now. This is what it says in the quote. The gospel is boldly advancing under the contested reign and inevitable victory of King Jesus. All right? It is a contested reign, and it is an inevitable victory. This side of Jesus' death and resurrection, all of God's sovereignty is mediated exclusively through King Jesus. Christ must reign until he has put all of his enemies under his feet. That presupposes the reign is still contested and the reign still advances. Now, I find that very helpful in coming back to read verses 23 to 27, and I hope you do too. Thus he said, as for the fourth beast, there shall be a fourth kingdom on earth, which will be differentiated from the other kingdoms, and it shall devour the whole earth. Now, I've said a couple of times, and I think you've picked up on this, that we have said it seems legitimate, along with other interpreters of the Bible, to see these kingdoms as being identifiable, at least primarily, as first of all the Babylonian, the Medo-Persian, the Greek, and the Roman. That's what we've said. Not all commentators do that. Some commentators say there's no reason for us to try and tie this to identifiable kingdoms. Many of the reformers saw the fulfillment of this in the papacy. In the papacy. The great establishment of the power of a Roman Empire. Calvin had his own view. So what are you saying, Alistair? I'm saying this. I think when you get to 23 to 27, we have to resist any temptation to try and identify in these 10 horns a one-for-one equivalence. Now go ahead if you want to. For example, you can go through the Roman Empire and probably you can find 10 or a dozen who came after all of the Caesars, you know, so you'll be able to get it neat and tidy. You might be wrong, you might be right. I don't think you need to do that. That's what I'm saying. Now remember, when I referenced 10 earlier in the chapter, I said, you know, most beasts have two horns and 10 would be 5 times 2. You know, proving how good I am at math, but also explaining that this is a picture. This is probably symbolic. And to take it as an expression of fullness and of that which extends throughout the period of history, at least it helps me. Because the interpretation of the four beasts, which is clearly seen here, right? We already said it. These four beasts are the four kingdoms. We don't have that in relationship to the 10 horns. And we certainly don't have it in relation to the 3 horns. There's no one-for-one equivalence. There's no explanation of it. Therefore, when it is left unstated, it seems to me dangerous territory to be dogmatic about that about which the scriptures are not themselves dogmatic. You can have a lot of fun with it, but I wouldn't go to the mat for one's interpretation. So in other words, let's content ourselves by doing what we've said we must do, and that is grasping the big picture and leaving the unexplained details alone. As for the 10 horns, out of this kingdom, 10 kings shall arise, and another shall arise after them, not identified, different from the former ones, and will actually put down the 3 kings. Who are they? We don't know. What will he do? What is the feature of this particular phenomenon? What is it about this horn with the eyes like a man and a mouth that is speaking great things that we saw for the first time back in verse 8? Well, look at what we're told about him. Verse 25. He shall speak words against the Most High and shall wear out the saints of the Most High, the people of God, and shall think to change the times and the law. And they shall be given into his hand for a time, times and half a time. Now, when you read these characteristics, it's not difficult, is it, to understand why it is that throughout history and the reading of history, a variety of individuals have been identified as this little horn. Now, when we read our Bibles in relationship to the unfolding story, which we must, then we realize that when John writes in the first century, and he considers these kind of things, 1 John 2, he says, "Children, it is the last hour, And as you have heard that Antichrist is coming, so now many Antichrists have come. Now, when he says it is the last hour, if he thought that it was the last hour, he was wrong, wasn't he? Because that's 2,000 years have elapsed. So what was he saying? He was saying that now that Christ has triumphed, now that he has ascended, now that he has been crowned, now that the gospel goes out to the ends of the earth and the kingdom of God is being established, we live in that final hour, as it were, a metaphor, a symbol of that singular time period. And he says, we know that there will be a final effulgence of evil in its opposition, in its full bore opposition to God and to God's people. He said, but we don't have to actually wait for that, because there are many antichrists who are present even now. And the characteristics of verse 25 of Daniel chapter 7 fit the bill. These people are blasphemous. They are persecutors. They have notions of self-deification. Now, the best I can do with this is then to say, this little horn ultimately represents the final consummation and embodiment of evil. This little horn finally represents the individual to whom Paul refers when he writes 2 Thessalonians. He refers to the individual as the man of sin or the man of lawlessness. In fact, it might be good for you just to turn there and let's get anchor this in our minds. 2 Thessalonians and then chapter 2. And the people in Thessalonica have been asking, given all that they're going through, when will Jesus come back and what is going to happen and how will the world end? And if Jesus triumphs, why are we in the mess we're in and so on? And so he writes to them, to Thessalonians 2. Now concerning the coming of our Lord Jesus Christ and our being gathered together to him, we ask you, brothers, not to be quickly shaken in mind or alarmed, either by a spirit or a spoken word or a letter seeming to be from us, to the effect that the day of the Lord has come. Let no one deceive you in any way, for that day will not come unless the rebellion comes first and the man of lawlessness is revealed, the son of destruction, who opposes and exalts himself against every so-called God or object of worship, so that he takes his seat in the temple of God, proclaiming himself to be God. Do you not remember that when I was still with you, I told you these things? And you know what is restraining him now, so that he may be revealed in his time. Now keep in mind, Daniel 7 is a great prophetic panorama of time from Daniel's time to the final consummation of things in the return of Jesus. He came with the clouds in glory to the Ancient of Days. He will come from there in like manner as we've seen him go. And so he says, for the mystery of lawlessness is already at work. Only he who now restrains it will do so until he is out of the way. And then the lawless one will be revealed, whom the Lord Jesus will kill with the breath of his mouth and bring to nothing by the appearance of his coming. The coming of the lawless one is by the activity of Satan with all power and false signs and wonders and with all wicked deception for those who are perishing because they refuse to love the truth and so be saved. Therefore, God sends them a strong delusion so that they may believe what is false, in order that all may be condemned who did not believe the truth, but had pleasure in unrighteousness. Now, it's not possible for us to make sense of Daniel 7 without recognizing what John is saying, as I just quoted for you, and what Paul is saying here. You see what is being conveyed for us? The kingdom of man, the proud, blasphemous assertions of man in his rebellion against God, reaches its apex in the little horn, which we're told is going to be able to prevail for a time and at times and half a time. I'm not even going to pause on that, all right? But you know yourself, some of you, this just gets your juices going remarkably so. For me, it doesn't. And I've never really been particularly intrigued by the explanations that I've been given. I say to you again what I said before, that the contrast is between the limited, God-controlled period of time where there will be this massive onslaught of evil united visibly, physically, observably against the saints of God, and the establishing of the kingdom of God, which is forever and forever and forever, so that the kingdom of man finds its apex in the activity of this little horn, and the kingdom of God actually finds its climax in the destruction of the Antichrist and in the putting together of a dominion that will never come to an end. So throughout the chapter, we see, in the words of Chuck Colson's book, kingdoms in conflict. And it's not possible for us to reckon with this, to understand this peculiar, immense chapter, apart from the activity of the evil one, and apart from the reality of evil itself. Martin Lloyd-Jones, many years ago now, in being interviewed, said, "I am certain that one of the main causes of the ill state of the church today lies in the fact that the devil is being forgotten." Now, if you think about this, the commencement of the ministry of Jesus is a direct confrontation with evil. It is the forceful pushback of Satan against Christ as he comes to inaugurate his kingdom. The saints of God throughout history and in our world tonight are suffering at the hands of evil people. The ultimate evil of Islam, the ultimate problem with ISIS, is not actually what it can do structurally and politically and cataclysmically to our nation or to our superstructures of life. The ultimate disaster of Islam is that it is taking countless of millions of people to a lost eternity. The God who sends them a great delusion is the God who has loved them in his Son and has called out to them and has wooed them. Part of the problem we have in dealing with the eradication of evil is the fact that we don't really believe in evil at all. We're just a little misguided. We're not bad. We just wandered a little bit. We're not really lost. We're sort of on heart support, life support. We're not really dead. No, we're totally dead, totally corrupt, totally lost. And that's the reason for the appearing of the Son of Man. And as I said to you this morning, some of our brothers and sisters, known or unknown to us, are living at the epicenter of the opposition of vitriolic evil in their lives. And one doesn't have to be alarmist to say, I'm not sure that we will get any more free passes in the continental United States. So let me wrap it up in this way. This chapter should help us to realize that the path of Christian discipleship is not an easy path. Also, I think this chapter should help us to realize how futile and silly it is to look to the power structures of our world as a basis of security and confidence. Not least of all to our own power structures. No, there is a higher throne than all this world has known. You see, it's all really to give us an entirely different matter of perspective, an entirely different view of the world. Because news about the little horn is actually not the main message of the chapter. The recurring theme of the chapter is that the saints of God will receive the kingdom and possess it forever and ever. That's verse 18. He comes back to it again in verse 20-something and again in another 20-something. And the kingdom and the domain and the greatness under the whole heaven shall be given to the people of the saints of the Most High. So in other words, if you're disheartened, if you're fearful, if you're discouraged, the answer to your dilemma does not lie in trying to find a one-to-one equivalence of the 10 horns and the 3 and the so on, but lies in the fact that when you stand back and say, I don't get this whole picture, but I get this part of the picture, God wins. In fact, God has won. And that the way that I view my world is altered entirely as a result of the unfolding drama that is contained here in chapter 7. My elder brother tells a wonderful story of a missionary returning to the United States when overseas travel was only by ship. And the missionary found himself arriving in New York on the same vessel as an acclaimed national figure. And the crowds were waiting on the quay for the arrival of the ship. And particularly large numbers with banners and signs and many photographers to welcome this acclaimed figure with great fanfare. The missionary couldn't help but fear the contrast. He'd been laboring for the treasure that doesn't perish. He'd been pouring his life into sowing the seed of the gospel. And as he scanned the faces on the quay, he realized that no one had come to welcome him home. And as he began to submerge in waves of self-pity, he realized the truth as clearly as if a voice had spoken to him from heaven. Do not be discouraged. You have not yet reached home. This isn't it.
0: 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In part of this series, Alistair explores the familiar opening chapters in Daniel's story from his youthful days as an exile in Babylon, refusing to bow down to idols, to his later years when his steadfast faith landed him in a lion's den. In part 2 of the series, Alistair explores the more difficult, mysterious passages found in the second half of the book of Daniel, the prophetic dreams and the apocalyptic visions. Throughout the series, the focus is on God's faithfulness, his power, and his sovereignty over the affairs of history, along with his promise to judge the world. 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I'm Bob Lapine. Thanks for joining us today. When you read the apocalyptic visions in Daniel, do you find them alarming? Do they make you anxious like Daniel? Tomorrow we'll learn why believers can be comforted. The Bible teaching of Alistair Begg is furnished by Truth for Life. Where the learning is for living.
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5: They did it just last year, and now they're going to do it again. Postage stamps and other mailing rates are going up. On July 12, first-class stamps will rise from 78 to 82 cents. We hear the usual excuses about rising costs. We've had this debate before, but if we don't find an alternative to the so-called postal service, there will be no end to price increases. The regular increases have led many to stop using the post office. Bills can now be paid online. Greeting cards, some of them free, can be sent by email. Packages can be sent by FedEx, UPS, and DHL. Some offer pickup. The Postal Service says their rates are still cheaper than many other countries, and it must serve rural and small towns. The post office has been around since the founding of the country. Benjamin Franklin started it. Sometimes letters would get to their destination faster with a Pony Express in those days. Surely there are smart enough people to come up with alternatives. How about a replacement or a supplement to the entire system? I'm Cal Thomas.
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0: Hey, welcome again to Abounding Grace. As we've studied Galatians these past few months, we've seen this epistle is all about grace. So it's not surprising that the Apostle Paul would end the letter on the note of grace. Today, Pastor Ed will point out some principles that we do well to learn so we won't be ripped off by false teaching when that comes our way. Join us now in Galatians chapter 6 for part 1 of It's All About Grace.
1: Take your Bibles, open them to Galatians chapter 6 today. We're going to pick up in verse 11, Galatians chapter 6. I've entitled our Bible study, It's All About Grace. All about grace. Today we come to the end of our study through Galatians. It was much faster to finish Galatians than it was the book of Acts. It took us 9 months and 26 Bible studies to finish Galatians, whereas the book of Acts took us almost 3 years to finish. But it's a different book, and it was a different purpose that God gave us the book of Acts as we go back to basics. But Galatians also gives us a basic, and that's the basic of grace. The Galatian believers then, and we now, need to know and be reminded of how wonderful it is to be set free by Jesus, to be set free from the bondage of sin and the life that we were living, to know that we're saved and brought into a right relationship with God through grace, by faith, rejecting legalism. If you're going to live in the grace of God and the freedom, you have to reject a few things. Besides rejecting the big things like sin, you also have to reject legalism. Any kind of outward pressure that might push upon you to think that you can do anything to earn God's favor, that you have God's favor already, receiving grace and enjoying life. If you want to hold your places quickly in Ephesians chapter 2, it's the next book over, we learn this important principle. It's as clear can be in Ephesians chapter 2, beginning in verse 8, where it says, "By grace you have been saved through faith, and that not of yourselves, it is the gift of God." Verse 9, "not of works, lest anyone should boast." And let me just say, the works there would include circumcision, which was the big work that was given to the Galatians in order to be saved. They were saved by grace. They were enjoying freedom. They're born again. And then this group of false teachers come in, that we know them as the Judaizers, and said, "Oh, no, no, no, no. It's not that easy. You can't enjoy. It's not that easy. You need to be circumcised." And so the Bible is very clear. It's not of works. Circumcision certainly would be a work. Now, of course, we don't talk about circumcision today. What do we say? Water baptism. That's what you hear today. There are churches today that will teach you that you cannot be saved until you're water baptized. That is so untrue. Water baptism is a work of righteousness. It is not a work toward righteousness. So that when you come on Wednesday and you go, "Well, I think I want to get saved, so I'm going to be water baptized." And you come and you get into the waters as an unsaved person. When you get out of the water, the only thing that will happen to you, unless you repent of your sins, the only thing that will happen to you is you're going to get wet. That's it. Water doesn't save anyone. Whether it's in the waters here in the sanctuary, whether we go out to the reservoir and we're baptizing, unless, even at the reservoir, or if we take you right here to the side with a hose and squirt you down, all that will happen is you get wet. You need to repent of your sins and acknowledge that Jesus Christ is your Savior and choose to follow Him. And then you're water baptized. But there will be those, maybe some of you have met them, that will say, "Hey, where were you water baptized?" "And, well, in the reservoir." "Well, you know, you're not saved." "What? What do you mean I'm not saved? Like, you have no idea what God's done in my life. You have no idea what He's done in my family. You have no idea the work. What do you mean I'm not saved?" "Well, no, you're not." And they won't even accept your testimony.

0: They'll just keep going and going because their understanding of the scriptures is skewed. They don't understand that it's not of works. And we'll get into Ephesians 2 in a later study. But back in Galatians, Paul's winding his letter down. This is the end. This is the last half of the last chapter. And he says in verse 11, "See with what large letters I have written to you with my own hand." Usually Paul would dictate his notes to a scribe, and that scribe would write down his letters. But this letter was so essential, I believe, that he penned it himself with large letters, probably because of an eye disease he picked up along the way in his missionary journeys. He wants to make a final, emphatic statement. Now, there are some, if you read commentaries, there are some that say, no, a scribe wrote most of Galatians, but just this last portion was written by his hand. I don't really see that as a valid understanding of that. I think he wrote the whole thing because this was important to him, and he loved the Galatians, and he was stirred up because of them being ripped off by grace. He says in verse 12, "As many as desire to make a good showing in the flesh, these try to compel you to be circumcised, only that they may not suffer persecution for the cross of Christ. For not even those who are circumcised keep the law, but they desire to have you circumcised that they might glory in your flesh." There's an interesting phrase here I want you to mark. Make a good showing in the flesh. You see that phrase? Make a good showing in the flesh. Here's the word, one word to describe that sentence: hypocrisy. This is another way of seeing the word hypocrisy. A hypocrite is a two-faced person. The word comes to us from the Greek plays. It's the Greek word hypokrites. It comes to us from the Greek plays. And if you can think about it, the Greek plays, they would wear masks as they played a part. So if they wanted to play a happy part, they'd wear a happy mask. They could wear a happy mask and still be sad behind the mask. So they're portraying one thing, but there's something totally different. They want to take off that mask of happy and play a sad person. They want to play a man. They want to play a woman. They would put a mask on. Here is a great definition of hypocrisy, and that is those that are hypocrites want to make a great showing in the flesh. They desire you to think something about them that isn't actually true. And over the years, as I've met hypocrisy face to face, I just wish people that are hypocrites would spend that time following Jesus. If they would just spend the time that they spend trying to fake it out and try to lie to people, if you would just spend that time following Jesus, you'd be amazing believers. But instead, there are people that just want to make a good showing in the flesh. They just want you to think something about them. They want to make a good showing outwardly. But outward religion isn't from God. Outward religion isn't from God. The gospel of grace is always inward. It's all God. You have to be, Jesus said, born again. That's what he told Nicodemus. Nicodemus, this religious man, who dedicated his life to leading others in the ways of God. When he comes to Jesus he hears Jesus has a compelling message and he comes to have it explained to him, Jesus looks him in the eye and says, "You got to be born again, Nicodemus. That you have to be born." And his processing of that statement was probably similar to how we might process it. Well, what do you mean born? What do I need to do? What do you mean born again? Do I need to climb into my mother's womb? What are you talking about? And Jesus said, no. This is completely a work of my Father. You can't do this yourself. No, of course I don't want you to crawl up in your mother's. Of course, that's impossible. Salvation is impossible in the work of man. Instead, it's all inside. Those that came to the Galatians, Paul again, winding down, he's given all this theology, he's given all the background, he's explained grace to them, but now he's reminding them again about these people. And if you just learn these principles, you too will not be ripped off by false teaching. Now, you may not know, today you might say, "But Ed, I don't know the Bible, and I haven't read it all through yet, and I don't quite understand it, maybe the way you do, Pastor." You don't need to. Because there are telltale signs of those that are coming to you with a false message. And the very first one you need to watch out for is they try to make an outward showing to influence you. Today in our world is captured by online social media influencers. They use that word. They want to capture your attention and influence you. Of course, with social media, it's usually influencing you to buy something, which they're quite successful at, both the people and the companies. But in the spiritual realm, the influence is to take you away from truth. Being instruments in the hands of the enemy to take you away from truth. And the first thing they do is they make a good showing. They try to make, it says desire, to make a good showing in the flesh. Notice the next thing they do, they try to compel you to be circumcised. They try to compel you to do something that is unbiblical, to believe something that is unbiblical. I mean, obviously, you would never get circumcised if you didn't believe it first. So they try to get you to believe something that isn't biblical. Today, it wouldn't be circumcision. It would be water baptism or some outward work, some list of works. But it's all outward. It's all outward. Next, notice what they do. They're doing this, and here's their motive. They don't want to suffer, it says, verse 12, the persecution of the cross of Christ. They want to avoid the cross. Now, I don't need to say much about many pulpits today that are filled with men and even women that don't believe in the cross and don't believe in the blood of Jesus and don't believe in the crucifixion and the resurrection. It's mind-blowing, but it's true. Trying to get away from the cross. Now, there's a good reason why people would want to stay away from the cross, and that is the cross says that we're sinners. And who wants to hear that? And the cross says that we need to be saved. And the cross reminds us we need to repent, and we need to be redeemed, and we need to be reconciled. We need to be restored into a holy relationship with the Almighty God. The world doesn't like that message. And perhaps even some of you don't like that message as we come face to face with the reality of our own depravity, our own humanity. It's more than just a little mistake, or it's more than just the way I was raised, or it's more than just the culture I'm in. It's more. There is a fundamental issue between me and God. And the Bible calls it sin. Every single one of us, the Bible says, we've all sinned. But there are those within the spiritual realm that want to avoid the cross. If you ever meet someone that wants to avoid the cross, you need to avoid them. The cross, the greatest message of the cross, is the love of God for you. Oh, that was also something that Jesus told Nicodemus, by the way. The most famous Bible verse of all time, John chapter 3, verse 16, was given to Nicodemus in response to his question. That God so loved the world that he gave his only begotten son, that whosoever would believe in him would not perish but have everlasting life. Amen. That is the message of the cross. The gospel in summary is John 3:16. The significance of what Jesus has done for you and for me. He says in verse 13, now notice, even those who are circumcised, for not even those who are circumcised keep the law. Another statement of hypocrisy. They come and demand something, but they themselves don't even keep the law. They don't keep the law. You don't keep the law. Why? Because we can't. That's not why the law was given. We learned earlier that the law was a schoolmaster or a tutor. And the lesson that the law was teaching us, not only of the holiness of God and not only of the righteousness of God, we learn all about God's desires and God's revelation of himself in the law. But there's another thing the law teaches us, and that is this: you're not holy and you're not righteous, and you have a need to bridge that gap between holiness and unholiness, righteousness and unrighteousness. That's the message of the cross. And he says, not even those that are circumcised, that have followed, keep the law. But instead, again, here's the next desire. They desire to have you circumcised so that they may glory in your flesh. Imagine that. The height of hypocrisy. They don't live the life that they command you to live. And by your following of them, they are able to say, look at how important I am. Doesn't that sound like the influencing world today? This is exactly, hey, look at how many followers I have. Look how many people click. Look how many people like. They grab, but they're not living the life you're living. But you're aspiring to live the life they're living. It's just such a ripoff. Instead of being content with who you are and what God's doing in your life. Well, it happens spiritually too. They desire to have you circumcised. I mean, it's a higher price for the Galatians. They want you to do what they tell you so they can brag about you did what you. Oh, look how many people do what we tell them to do. Look how many people we have. Look at this notch in my belt. Look at my numbers. Look at my followers. It's here in the first century, but a much greater price to pay. Again, notice that word compel in verse 12. That literally is the word putting pressure on you. Hypocrisy has a pressure to it, to keep up, to keep up, to keep up. It reminded me as I was putting this message together a few weeks ago of a time where I was approached. I actually received a phone call from another pastor who was pressuring me. It felt like I was in high school again. And I felt this peer pressure from this pastor. He was pressuring me to attend an event. And out of his mouth, he said this. He said the quiet part out loud. I knew what was happening, but he literally said it like it was okay. He was pressuring me to attend an event with him so people would think we're in unity. And we aren't in unity. I'm not in unity with the brother. But he wanted people to think that we are for whatever reason. He wanted to say, like it says here, he wanted to say, hey, look, I can glory because look, we're together, but we're not together. And I didn't go. I told him, no, that you're being a hypocrite. This is exactly why I don't want to go. This is exactly why our relationship is strained. Because you're going in a direction I can't go. And we all face this kind of pressure. Jesus, you can jot it down, we won't go there. But in Matthew chapter 23, some of the strongest rebuke from the mouth of Jesus were against religious hypocrites. He says it over and over again, you hypocrites, you hypocrites, you hypocrites, in Matthew chapter 23. He says in verse 14 now, but God forbid. Again, part of the letter to the Galatians was, I know what you guys are hearing and saying, but I'm telling you, remember, I was with you. Remember how God used me in your life. Part of their turning to false teaching was turning away from true teaching and turning away from the man that gave it to them, Paul. And so he says, but God forbid that I should glory except in the cross of our Lord Jesus Christ, by whom the world has been crucified to me and I to the world. For in Christ Jesus, neither circumcision nor uncircumcision avails anything but a new creation. Pretty strong contrast in giving, narrowing down for the Galatian believers two options. You can avoid the cross or you can celebrate the cross. You can leave and walk away from the cross or you can cling to it for all that it gives. He says, if I'm going to glory in anything, I'm not going to glory in what I've done. I'm not going to glory how God, you could say, like, don't you remember I was there, all the sacrifice? All. He says, no, if I'm going to glory in anything, it's going to be in the cross. It's not going to be in circumcision or not circumcision. It's not going to be in some outward work. I mean, when you think of circumcision for a second, just understand, it's one human being doing something to another human being. That it's outward. It's completely outward. There's really no spiritual significance to the outward work. It's a human work. But salvation is something that's done in the heart by God, not another human. Do you know by now that a priest can't save you? A church can't save you. A pastor can't save you. A grandfather can't save you. Your last name doesn't save you. Only the blood of Jesus Christ saves a man and a woman. That's it. No man can do that work. No, you can't pay enough. You can't do enough. It is completely 100% a work of the grace of God. You can't earn it. You don't deserve it, but you can receive it. That's salvation. So when we glory in the cross. Here's the problem. We may not be religious hypocrites ourselves, although there's always hypocrisy in all of us. So none of us are innocent of hypocrisy, but we may not be as bad as this. But here's an issue that we really have to deal with. And that is, human pride is always looking for a way around the cross. Because the cross means something. It means sacrifice. It means crucifixion. It means pain. It means dying to yourself. Crucifixion, like the cross has meaning to it. God is God and I am not. I need to repent. My sin is ever before me. When I think of the cross, I also know that my pride will want to get me around the cross. It want to take me my own way. Oh, yes, we love the Bible. Yes, I love the morality of Jesus. I think he said a lot of great things. But the cross? I don't know about the cross. Religion doesn't like the cross. Cults don't like the cross. False teachers don't like the cross. They like themselves. They'd rather point to themselves. You know, the sign of a cult is always when they point you to their organization, or they point you to their pamphlets, or they point you away from, you don't have any, I just want you to know right now, you have no, there's no fear in ever opening your Bible and reading it. You don't ever have to fear that. You can open your Bible and read it, and God will give you the message that he has for you. You don't need somebody's pamphlet, somebody's book, somebody's organization. If you have the Bible, God will speak to you. All you have to do is read it. Just let him speak directly to your heart. But in our pride, we refuse to humble ourselves. And in our pride, we move around the cross. We don't like self-sacrifice. We don't like personal pain. We don't naturally think of others more highly than ourselves. So the cross becomes something distant from us. Paul says, if I'm going to glory in anything, I need to glory in the cross of what Jesus has done for my life. That's grace.
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1: We no longer blush, and we're no longer shocked by the immorality that's going on round about us.
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1: 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But you must acknowledge Him as Lord.
2: 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Click where it says, Begin a Relationship with Jesus. 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
1: Reminding us of what prophecy points to and the comfort it can bring, here's Pastor Damian Kyle.
2: The testimony that the fulfillment of prophecy is to the divine inspiration of the Word. Only God could know these kind of things. And so we have to stop and put ourselves in the shoes of the Jewish people. And what this would have meant to them during that trying time to look at prophecy and go, it is unfolding just like God said it would. God is in control. This is a mess, but

0: Prophecy is likened to a diagnosis in that it helps us understand our present condition. But looking back and seeing fulfilled prophecy is even better. You see, it gives us confidence that whatever God says will happen, will indeed happen. Hi there. Welcome to According to the Scriptures with Damian Kyle. The prophecy we'll be considering is found here in Daniel chapter 11. Here now to spotlight this remarkable and detailed prophecy is Pastor Damian.
1: So after some period of years, the daughter of the king of the south, Daniel is told, is going to go to the king of the north in an attempt to make an agreement, a peace agreement between the two kind of warring kingdoms. Initially, the two kings were to become brief allies before becoming enemies once again. And when the hostilities broke out, in an effort then to kind of produce a harmonious relationship between the two kingdoms, they decided to become family. They decided to intermarry. Ptolemy gave his daughter Berenice in marriage to Antiochus Theos of Syria, who was by then the king of the north. Antiochus was already married to a woman by the name of Laodicea. The city of Laodicea would be named after her. He divorced Laodicea in order to marry Berenice in this arrangement. 2 years after the death of Berenice's father Ptolemy, Antiochus then put Berenice away with her son and took back his first wife Laodicea, who in turn poisoned Antiochus out of revenge. Be careful, gentlemen. Be very, very careful. She poisoned him out of revenge and then ordered the death of Berenice and her son, and then she put her own son, Nicias, on the throne. I don't know if she was the one that produced the old saying, hell hath no fury, like a woman scorned, but she certainly could come under that banner. And of course, the agreement completely collapsed under all of these circumstances, even as was prophesied so many hundreds of years earlier, as the prophecy was given to Daniel. And then in verse 7, but from a branch of her roots, one shall arise to his place, who shall come with an army into the fortress of the king of the north and deal with them and prevail. And he shall also carry their gods captive to Egypt with their princes and their precious articles of silver and gold. And he shall continue more years than the king of the north. And so at this point in history, again, all of this being prophesied, we look back on it in the fulfillment. And Egypt then prevailed in an attack upon Syria. Ptolemy III, he's the brother of Berenice, he led a successful attack against Seleucus, and he put Laodicea to death, and then he returned to Egypt with great spoils and many, many captives. Verse 9, also the king of the north shall come to the kingdom of the king of the south, but shall return to his own land. And following that, the king of the north, Syria, then attempted to conquer the king of the south, Egypt, but was unsuccessful. This occurred 2 years later, but he was defeated when his fleet was destroyed by a storm. Coming then into verses 10 through 19, we have a record of Seleucus's two sons, the king of the north, each of their attempts at invasion of the southern kingdom of the Ptolemies in Egypt. And so it just gives us kind of a sense of how these Syrian wars went on. And again, to put yourself in the shoes or the sandals of the Jews at that time, and how many invasions back and forth and back and forth, and these armies trudging through the land. And each time these events occurred, they were trudging then through the land of Israel and bringing that kind of destruction. There is a historical figure by the name of Antiochus Epiphanes that we'll read about. He was vicious in his treatment of the Jews. So we look back on it and we're able to read it historically. And I'm able to talk to you about how this was filled historically. But it wasn't written supremely for us. It was written for the Jews who were in the land of Israel during those 130 years of these wars going on, when they had to be wondering, especially under Antiochus Epiphanes' fierce persecution of them, are we going to survive? Are the Jewish people going to survive the wars between these two kingdoms? Is the land of Israel going to survive? And this prophecy of Daniel, though it may seem very distant to us tonight, is exactly where they would turn and be able to read it and to understand the events that were occurring immediately as they were alive, and to realize that they would survive it. And who would do what and who would do what next, and that the Jewish people would outlive all of this chapter in human history. And that's what the purpose of the prophecy was, supremely, was for the Jews in that area. So these two invasions of Egypt by Seleucus's two sons, one of them would be partially successful, the other would be defeated. You notice in verse 10, however, his sons shall stir up strife and assemble a multitude of great forces, and one shall certainly come and overwhelm and pass through. Then he shall return to his fortress and stir up strife. And so Egypt had controlled all of the territory of the land at that time, right up to the borders of Syria. That also included the land of Israel. Antiochus III, he succeeded then in driving the Egyptians back to the southern borders of Israel in this campaign. So it was successful in at least driving the Ptolemies back toward Egypt. And then the unsuccessful attempt is described for us in verse 11. And the king of the south shall be moved with rage and go out and fight with him, with the king of the north, who shall muster a great multitude, but the multitude shall be given into the hand of his enemy. When he has taken away the multitude, his heart will be lifted up, and he will cast down tens of thousands, but he will not prevail. For the king of the north will return and muster a multitude greater than the former, and shall certainly come at the end of some years with a great army and much equipment. And so this is speaking of Antiochus the Great. He put together a great force, but he was defeated by Egypt, by Ptolemy Philopater, and Ptolemy, following this great defeat of the Seleucids, as is described in verses 12 and 13, he did not push the victory that he had to its full effect. And if he had pushed it to its full effect, he could have set the Seleucids back many, many years from ever causing Egypt or the Ptolemaic Empire any kind of difficulty. But instead, he had a victory. He did begin to then think, well, this is an opportunity for me to begin to delve into debauchery and sin and into a wicked, licentious life, which is what he did, leaving room for a successful counterattack by the Seleucids 14 years later upon the death of Ptolemy, and who had only left an infant son behind him to reign. And then in verse 14, as the historical account continues, now in those times many shall rise against the king of the south, also violent men of your people, speaking to Daniel of the Jews, and they shall exalt themselves in fulfillment of the vision, but they shall fall. So the Egyptian and violent Jews would use this time of instability in terms of Egypt fighting this war and being laid siege to lead a rebellion against the Ptolemaic kingdom, but they were unsuccessful. Verse 15. And so the king of the north shall come and build a siege mound, take a fortified city, and the forces of the south shall not withstand him. Even his choice troops shall have no strength to resist. But he who comes against him shall do according to his own will, and no one shall stand against him. He shall stand in the glorious land with destruction in his power. And so here you have the somewhat successful attempt. Antiochus the Great out of Syria, he defeated the Egyptian armies. As a result of it, he occupied Israel all the way into Banias, or Caesarea Philippi. Those of you who have been there on a trip to Israel. And he then drove the Egyptian forces all the way back into Egypt. And then in verse 17, he shall set his face to enter with the strength of his whole kingdom and upright ones with him. And thus shall he do, and he shall give him the daughter of women to destroy it. But she shall not stand with him or be for him. He then attempted to take, Antiochus the Great did, all of Egypt. And his first attempt was a fairly peaceful means. He tried to do it by way of marriage, and so an agreement was made between Antiochus the Great and Ptolemy Epiphanes and Cleopatra, not the famous queen of Egypt. This was a daughter of Antiochus, was given to Ptolemy in an attempt to destroy him. We're going to marry someone who is going to try and destroy this man and bring an end from inside. You know, it's kind of a mole kind of a deal. And but she ended up siding with her husband, whom she loved, and she sided with her new husband, had such respect for him, even over her father, and it blew up the whole plan. And so because the plan was unsuccessful, Antiochus the Great then started to invade the coastlands, as we see in verse 18. And after this, he shall turn his face to the coastlands and shall take many, but a ruler shall bring the reproach against them to an end. And with the reproach removed, he shall turn back on him. And so with this unsuccessful attempt, with the marrying of the daughter into the Ptolemaic kingdom, Antiochus the Great then started to invade the coastlands, that is the island countries of the Mediterranean Sea, but in attempting to then expand into Greece itself, he gained the attention of the Romans, who were ascending now as a power at this point in time, and they sent an army to turn him back, and he was then defeated by the Roman captain Scipio Azotacus. And so historically the fulfillment of verse 18. And then in verse 19, then he, Antiochus, shall turn his face toward the fortress of his own land, but he shall stumble and fall and not be found. And so later on, when he returned to his own land, he died trying to plunder a temple in Elam. When he was defeated by the Romans, he returned to his own land. He died as a result of an insurrection that resulted from his attempt to plunder a temple in Elam. Evidently, he was trying to plunder the temple in order to get enough money to pay what Rome was demanding of him in terms of taxes by virtue of his defeat. And then the events following his death, there shall arise in his place one who imposes taxes on the glorious kingdom, but within a few days he shall be destroyed, but not in anger or in battle. And so in his place we're told that there would be prophetically here, and then we see the historically, the fulfillment of it, that there would be one who would impose taxes. This was a gentleman by the name of Cilicius Philopater. He was known as Payer of Taxes. That was his nickname. And so, following Antiochus the Great's defeat by the Romans and the taxes that were then put upon them to pay for the war that was waged against the Romans. He taxed the glorious kingdom, that is, he taxed Israel the harshest in order to pay those fees. We're told that in the prophecy that he wouldn't live very long, and he would not die in anger or in battle. And all of that happened historically. He was poisoned by his treasurer, Heliodorus. But as you look at this, getting even this far in the prophecy to verse 20, this is an astonishing prophecy. Look at the detail. Look at the detail that is given to us in the prophecy. As we read here in chapter 11, again, we read it as history. We read it as something that's been fulfilled. And so it can lose its wow factor for us. But when it was given, it was entirely prophetic. And it wasn't just some kind of a general one or two statements about Ptolemy and Antiochus. But the incredible detail concerning the division of the Greek Empire, focusing in on two kingdoms within the Greek Empire, and then the great battles and all and that would take place, and then the details of the back and forth of all of it, and all of it was in the future at the time that it was given. And that tendency that sometimes we can be tempted to have it, to think, well, let's get on to the part that has to do with the future, something that does with us. But it's important to remember, when that prophecy was given, all of it was future for God's people. It's amazing what we're reading. And the testimony that the fulfillment of prophecy is to the divine inspiration of the Word. Only God could know these kind of things. And so, again, we have to stop and put ourselves in the shoes of the Jewish people and what this would have meant to them during that trying time to look at the prophecy of Daniel and go, it is unfolding just like God said it would. God is in control. This is a mess, but we're going to be okay. And that's what the prophecy was intended to do. It is for the Jewish people, even as the fulfillment of prophecies in our day are intended to produce that same effect within us. We see what's going to happen. We see the detail. We see it unfolding before our very eyes. The details of the Olivet Discourse and the book of Revelation and 1st and 2nd Thessalonians and Isaiah and Ezekiel, all of it coming to pass right before our eyes, right now as we sit as Christians in this room and in this age. And all of it's intended that as we see the uncertainty of all of it and wonder what's going to be the future of the church, what's going to be the future of Christians, what's going to be the future of the world, that we would turn to those scriptures for comfort in the same way that they did in that period between the two testaments that all of this was speaking about. Now, in verse 21, we come to this awful, terrible human being by the name of Antiochus Epiphanes. And so we saw a little bit about him in Daniel chapter 8. And I refer you to Daniel chapter 8 for any kind of a fuller handling and understanding of him. But there's a sense in which verses 1 through 20 constitute an introduction to this very, very vile persecutor of the Jewish people, Antiochus Epiphanes, who is a type in the Old Testament of the Antichrist who would come. As we mentioned back in Daniel chapter 8, he's the one that took on, he was just simple Antiochus. He took on the title of Epiphanes, which means the illustrious one. Can you imagine making a business card? You feel a little self-conscious. I wouldn't do it just because it'd be too much to live up to. Maybe in my 20s I could live up to being an illustrious one. But at this age, I have no interest in it at all. I don't have the energy for it. So I'll just go with Damien. But this is how serious he took himself. But behind his back, he was given a nickname, Epimanes, which means the madman. So kind of a play word. They're both E words. And so at this point in history, as the prophecy goes forward, the Seleucid kingdom had become the dominant of the two kingdoms. In verse 21, and in his place shall arise a vile person, speaking of Antiochus Epiphanes, to whom they will not give the honor of royalty, but he shall come in peaceably and seize the kingdom by intrigue. And so he did seize the throne. It was rightly belonged to his nephew. And he had himself proclaimed as king, and so he didn't ascend the throne by a rightful succession or by war, as the prophecy said, but that he would do it by intrigue. The account goes on, verse 22, with the force of a flood they shall be swept away from before him and be broken, and also the prince of the covenant. And after the league is made with him, he shall act deceitfully, for he shall come up and become strong with a small number of people. And so all of his enemies, we're told here, would be defeated very early in his reign. He won a military victory that caused people to overlook all of the intrigue and manipulations that he did in order to unlawfully gain the throne. And we're told that he entered into a covenant treaty with the leader of the army that he had defeated, Ptolemy, to then assist him in securing his throne in Egypt, because his younger brother had taken it away from him. And Antiochus thought that this would give him a foothold in Egypt. But upon restoring Ptolemy back to his rightful reign in Egypt, the two brothers reconciled in Egypt and aligned together to push Antiochus and his army back from a fortress that they held on the border of Egypt. Verse 24, and speaking of Antiochus, he shall enter peaceably even into the richest places of the province. And he shall do what his fathers have not done, nor his forefathers. He shall disperse among them plunder, spoil, and riches, and he shall devise his plans against the strongholds, but only for a time. And so under the pretense of peace, Antiochus Epiphanes, as was prophesied here, he took the most fertile lands in the area. He invaded them that were around him, Egypt, Israel, in order to plunder their wealth. And then he distributed the wealth with his followers in order to buy and maintain their loyalty. But his plans to overrun the fortresses of Egypt, they were never realized.
0: Well, that is not the last we'll hear of this egotistical Syrian ruler. There is still much more to learn about him, and it's fascinating, let me tell you. We'll do that next time when Pastor Damian Kyle returns to Daniel on According to the Scriptures. Interested in a CD copy of this message? 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The number is 209-545-5530. That's 209-545-5530. You can also access our studies in Daniel at AccordingToTheScriptures.com. Again, that's AccordingToTheScriptures.com. 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The zip code is 95356. Well, there's much more to come in Daniel. Don't miss a moment of the journey here on According to the Scriptures with Damian Kyle. This program is brought to you by Calvary Chapel, Modesto.

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1: This is the daily radio ministry of Pastor Sandy Adams of Calvary Chapel Stone Mountain in Atlanta, Georgia. Pastor Sandy is currently teaching through the book of 1 John. Now, here's Pastor Sandy in 1 John chapter 3 as he continues his study, How to Be a Better Lover.
2: It's been said, love never asks how much must I do, but how much may I do. Love has to be willing. Second, true love is also unselfish. Verse 16 says that Jesus laid down his life, and love is always laying it down, not picking it up. It's giving, not just receiving. It's been said, love begins when one person believes another person's needs are as important as

the patience and they care about each other. No one is rude. Everyone thinks of the other person. In the intensive care waiting room, racial and class distinctions melt away. A person is a father first, a black man or a white man second. The roofer loves his wife as much as the college professor loves his wife. Everyone who waits in that room is pulling for everyone else. Folks waiting in the ICU waiting room are on the same team. And my prayer for our church is that we develop that same sense of community, that same compassion, the same caring as you find in the ICU waiting room. A little more joy, of course, but the same sort of caring and mercy. For in reality, all of life is a waiting room. We're all waiting on Jesus to return, and we're pulling for each other to make it. The sick and the injured and the hurting among us, we're pulling for them to make it. Love cares about other people. Real love is unselfish love. And then third, real love is also sacrificial. You know, we often say God's grace is free, but it's not cheap. Love cost Jesus his life. The cross reveals that love is expensive. Once there was a daughter, she came to her grandma for advice. Seems the girl's boyfriend was so determined to make a good impression that he kept buying her expensive gifts, expensive presents. She knew that the boy drew a modest salary, and so the girl was concerned that he was spending money beyond his means. And so she came to Grandma. She said, "What can I do to stop Jimmy from spending so much money on me?" Without any hesitation, Grandma replied, "Marry him." You know, it's sad that after marriage, sometimes both spouses, the husband and the wife, tend to stop making sacrifices for each other. But sacrifice is what love is all about. Reminds me of the story about King David. One day, in a moment of just whimsical reflection, you know, he sighed. He said, "Oh, that someone would give me a drink of water from the well of Bethlehem." Bethlehem was David's hometown, and apparently he was homesick a bit, and he remembered that well that pumped clear and clean and cold water. Well, at the time, Bethlehem was occupied by the hated Philistines. David and his men were camping miles away, and there was plenty of water in David's camp. It wasn't a serious request. He was just daydreaming about the past, about that well. But there were three of his men who overheard David's words. In hoping to show their leader their love for him, they traveled to Bethlehem. They risked their lives. They swept behind the enemy guards. They drew out water from the well, and they brought it back to David to take a drink. David was so stunned. He was so humbled. He poured it out on the ground. He felt unworthy to be shown such sacrificial love. See, realize true love operates on a strange logic. It buys gifts it can't afford. It puts out effort even when it's tired. It takes the call even when it's inconvenient. Genuine love risks danger and spares no expense. Real love is willing to make a sacrifice. Sincere love is extravagant and costly. It's a sacrificial love. And then fourth, true love is unconditional. Romans 5 verse 8 tells us, "But God demonstrated his own love toward us in that while we were still sinners, Christ died for us." Hey, Jesus went to the cross long before you and I even decided to give him the time of day. Jesus made the first move. Love always takes the initiative. It doesn't wait on the other person to love first. Real love is unconditional. Robertson McQuilkin was the president of Columbia Bible College when his wife Muriel was diagnosed with Alzheimer's. But when the disease progressed, he resigned his prestigious post to stay home and to care for his wife. It was an extraordinary example of love. He once commented, "Love is said to evaporate if the relationship is not mutual, if it's not physical, if the other person doesn't communicate, or if one party doesn't carry his or her share of the load. When I hear the litany of essentials for a happy marriage, I count off what my beloved can no longer contribute, and then I contemplate how truly mysterious my love for her is." You see, McQuilkin

0: Christian's love for his wife was unconditional. Real love always is. It's love with no strings attached. Realize this is what love is. It's voluntary. It's unselfish. It's sacrificial. And it's unconditional. Is your life, is our church marked by this kind of love? But notice too how love thinks. Read the last half of verse 16. It says, and we also ought to lay down our lives for the brethren. Since Jesus laid down his life for me, then I show my love for him by laying down my life for other people. A Christian's love is tied to the cross. See, at the cross, this is where love starts. I love you because Jesus first loved me. And the more I receive of his love for me, the more love I have to give to you. This is how love thinks. You know, usually a shadow casts a darkness. It blocks out the light. But there is a shadow that illuminates. It's the shadow of the cross. For in the shadow of Jesus' sacrifice, light pours in. The issues of my life become crystal clear. Hey, when I look at the cross, I see myself. I recognize the depth of my corruption, that my sin warranted such a hideous punishment. But I also calculate the value I've obtained. For if such a heavy price was paid for me, for my redemption, then I must be loved and wanted. At the cross, I can feel the love of God. See, love thinks in light of the cross. Call it cross think. If Jesus can go to the cross for me, then I can toss the ball around with the kids after work, even though I've come home completely exhausted. Hey, if Jesus went to the cross, I can cook a pan of lasagna to take to a needy family in the church. If Jesus bore the cross, then I can sacrifice a little of my spending money to help a person who's lost their job. If Jesus hung on the cross, then I can go out of my way to spend time with a teenager that nobody seems to care about. Hey, when you think of the cross, all things become possible. If Jesus went to the cross, you can even vacuum the carpets for your wives, fellas. You can. I suppose I can too. This is how you should think. You should think, cross think. Love cross thinks. But verses 17 and 18 tell us what love does. Whoever has this world's goods and sees his brother in need and shuts up his heart from him, how does the love of God abide in him? My little children, let us not love in word or in tongue, but in deed and in truth. Love does three things. It sees needs, it feels needs, and it meets needs. First, love sees needs. Real love has eyes. Notice John tells us, whoever has this world's goods and sees his brother in need. Selfishness has a mouth. It likes to eat. Envy has an ear. It tunes into the latest gossip. Pride has a nose. It stays stuck in the air all the time. But love has a set of eyes that enables it to see the needs around us. Love is always on the lookout. And this was Jesus. One of the amazing qualities of our Lord was the uncanny ability he possessed to pick needy people out of the crowd. He saw Zacchaeus way up in that sycamore tree, and he called him down. Jesus ate dinner at Zacchaeus' house that night, and the man was saved. John 9, verse 1 tells us, as Jesus passed by, he saw a man who was blind from birth. Folks walked by this beggar every day, several times a day, but they never saw him. Everyone looked right at him, but no one ever saw him. Jesus never passed anywhere that he wasn't looking for needs to meet. Jesus saw this blind man. He saw him. He saw his need. He saw his faith. He later restored his vision. It proves that love has eyes. Love sees what other people miss. How many blind men and women have we passed by? Don't you possess the light of God's word? Yet I wonder how many sinners like Zacchaeus have we left up in a tree or out on a limb because we passed by without even knowing that they were close by. Genuine love opens the eyes of the needs of the people around us. So many people today are in desperate situations, morally and mentally and spiritually and emotionally and relationally. You know, our world today is truly lost. And never before is it more appropriate to use that term, lost, to describe people without Jesus than it is today. I mean, people are literally lost. I mean, we've lost our moorings. We've lost our anchors. We've lost our morality, from the value of unborn life to gender identities to sexuality to healthy family structures to our very purpose for living. People today are confused. They literally are lost. There's a whole generation today in crisis. And yet, how many hurting people have we, followers of Jesus, let slip through the cracks or left up a tree? One Sunday, an envelope was dropped in the offering box. I don't know if it was that one or this one, but it was one of those two offering boxes in our sanctuary. There was no name on it, but on the flap of the back of the envelope were written these words, "Pray for me. I desperately want to end my life. I'm so unhappy. Thank you." I didn't see it until after everyone had left that day. The guys came in and brought it to me and they showed it to me. But it grieves me to think that that morning I may have passed by that person and failed to see them and failed to see their need. It's scary that we can be oblivious to such desperate needs and not see them. It's love that opens our eyes and makes us see. And here's what's even scarier. This can happen under our own roof. What about the needs in our own home, in the life of our spouse, in the heart and mind of our kids? While passing in and out of our own house, we can become blind to the needs within our own families. It's amazing. I have no problem discerning when the grass needs to be mowed. And I can usually tell when the garbage needs to be taken out, although sometimes Kathy needs to help me with that. But why am I so slow in recognizing when my wife and kids are suffering emotionally or when they're on the edge spiritually? God wants us to live with our eyes wide open. Love sees needs. And what else does love do? Love feels needs. Love doesn't just simply meet needs in a cold, calculated, assembly line fashion. No, love is tender. Several years ago when the earthquake hit Haiti, I recall watching on the news the planes and the helicopters. They were ferrying in the pallets of supplies to the Haitian victims, and they were airdropping them. They were dropping the pallets in an open zone, and needy people were rushing in, and they were starting to pick off the supplies that they needed. And I was glad to see these people getting the basics that they so desperately needed. But as I watched this, I realized that something was missing. We were putting food in people's mouths, but their suffering was so much greater. They needed compassion and empathy along with that food. They needed not just food for their stomach, but healing for their heart. Not just clothes for their body, but warmth for their soul. Love feels needs. Look again at verse 17. "Whoever has this world's goods and sees his brother in need and shuts up his heart from him, how does the love of God abide in him?" Implied is that God's love prohibits a shut heart. God's love keeps pushing that door open, always keeping that heart open. As long as the love of God abides in me, it keeps prying my heart open. I'll not only see the needs around me, but I'll stay empathetic to those needs. You understand, I may not always be able to meet a need. At times, the reason might be unknown to me. God may lead me not to meet certain people's needs. God does that. I mean, you can't meet all the needs. But he never wants me to shut up my heart to a need. For when I turn a cold shoulder, or when I stonewall a legitimate need, if I ever stop caring for the hurting person, I stop feeling altogether. And if I stop feeling, I stop seeing. And if I stop seeing, then I end up trudging through life like the throngs of other folks who live their lives with their heads down and their eyes closed, and even worse, their hearts hard, caring only about three people, me, myself, and I. I don't want to end up an embittered, old, cold man. Love feels needs. I ran across a statement that to me speaks volumes. It's about true friendship. Someone said, from now on, there will be such an oneness between us that when one weeps, the other will taste salt. Real love tastes the salt of the person who weeps. Once a mentally impaired child was playing with some bottles that were stacked on the pharmacy shelf. Well, the store manager saw him, rushed over, rebuked him. Young man, put those bottles back in their place. The little boy was unmoved. He continued to play with the bottles. Well, about that time, his big sister appeared and surmised the situation. She walked up to her autistic brother, and she whispered in his ear. Immediately, he put the bottles back in place. And then she turned to the manager, and she said, my brother doesn't understand when you talk to him in a mean way. I just love it into him. True love never ignores the truth, but neither does it beat a person over the head with it. Real love loves it into them. It feels, it empathizes, it genuinely cares. And finally, love meets needs. It sees needs, it feels needs, and then it meets needs. John says it so well in verse 18, my little children, let us not love in word or in deed. I'm sorry, in word or in tongue, but in deed and in truth. Real love isn't content to just talk about what it'll do. It just does. Love is always ready to roll up its shirt sleeves and jump into action. Real love has a get-her-done mentality. Love always comes with elbow grease and giddy-up. John says, whoever has this world's goods and sees his brother in need and shuts up his heart from him, how does the love of God abide in him? If I got the goods and you got a need, then love's impulse will be for me to meet that need. I want to do something. Now again, there are times when I'm ready to give, but God might shut my wallet or he might shut down the opportunity for some reason. You know, there are times when I've gone to give and God said no to my impulse. Sometimes our attempts to help another person can make matters worse for them. This is why we need wisdom. God might say no, but there should never be a time when I say no and shut my heart to the need at hand. Listen, if I've got the goods and you got the need, then God wants me to want to meet that need. Once there was an exhausted dad. He came home on a Friday, collapsed in the lazy boy, just grabbed the newspaper. Man, he just wanted to unwind and relax. Not for long, just for a couple of seconds. Please, just give me just a few seconds. When all of a sudden up walked his son. The little guy stood there and looked at his dad. Finally said, Daddy, I love you. Well, from behind his newspaper, his father muttered, yeah, I love you too, son. Just a few seconds. Well, the little guy just stood there looking at his dad behind a newspaper. Finally said, Daddy, I love you. This time the daddy reached around the newspaper, patted his son on the head. I love you too, son. Finally, the little boy took a few steps back, got a running start, and then just dove right into the father's lap, crushed his newspaper, knocked him out of his chair. Well, after regaining his balance, after getting comfortable in his chair again, his dad said, son, why in the world did you do that? The little boy replied, Dad, I love you so much, I just had to do something about it. And this is real love. When love sees a need, it has to do something. Love meets needs. And realize what I mean when I say love meets needs. Love doesn't just do what is convenient or easy for me. Love doesn't work loved ones into my schedule. It works my schedule around the folks I love. Real love doesn't seek to love in a way that I prefer to love. It seeks to love in a way that the other person needs or wants to be loved. It does me no good to feed a man that needs shelter, or to find shelter for a man who needs food. Love is felt strongest when it targets a need. Some men like working around the house. And you think by doing so, you're telling your wife that you love her. Well, maybe you are. But then again, maybe you're not. Instead of a trip to Home Depot, perhaps your wife would prefer something from the florist. She wants to know you treasure her, not just the house. And ladies, you can purchase your husband a whole greenhouse full of flowers. But speaking on behalf of most of the husbands here today, there are a lot better ways for you to show us that you love us than just buy us flowers. Maybe you can buy some Braves tickets or something. I don't know. Sometimes we try to show love, but the other person doesn't perceive it because we misapply our efforts. Our sacrifice goes wasted. Your act of love is irrelevant if it doesn't scratch the itch of the person you love. Real love expresses itself according to the other person's needs, not just my own convenience. There used to be a Christian song that got a lot of airplay on the radio. It contained the line, "If you want to lead me to Jesus, you better find another way. Your life is speaking so loud, I can't hear a word that you say." Wow, I hope no one ever says that about me. That my actions are betraying my words. What a sad indictment that would be in our lives. It's so easy for us to talk about love. All the while, there's a harshness in our voice. There's a judgmental look on our face. There's a mean pounding in our step. Jesus loves us, but are we trying to love one another? Stanley Mounahan writes, "Love talked about is easily turned aside, but love demonstrated is irresistible." What our world needs most today is love. But not in word or in tongue, in deed and in truth. Our loveless world needs to see love in action. Let's start to cross-think. Look to Jesus. If he laid down his life for me, then I can lay down my life for others. Then let's see needs and feel needs and meet needs. You can have a better life by being a better lover.
1: The Apostle John lived life alongside Jesus as his friend and disciple. Who better to teach about Jesus' resurrection and the gift of salvation that's available to everyone than John, who was as close as a brother? He wanted to encourage believers to be steadfast in their convictions, but to do so in love. Hold fast to the truth and pursue God's path for your life. One simple way to do that is to visit our website and utilize all the resources there. 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We meet together at 9:15 and 11:15 a.m. And if you're not local, we believe it's essential to find a church near you where you can get plugged in with other believers. Fellowship is key to navigating this life and growing deeper in your faith. No man is an island. So now we'd like to share our phone number for you to reach out with prayer requests or anything else that's on your mind. 770-736-2828. Again, that's 770-736-2828. Thanks so much for being with us as we learn through the Bible together. We believe every word of Scripture is breathed by the Holy Spirit and is powerful and effective. It transforms lives. So please join us again soon on the next edition of Sandy Adams Radio.

0: 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School principal Mrs. Joyce Lund carries a bachelor's degree in education and developing master's degree in literacy. 15 years with the Hawaii DOE, 20 years at CCCS, including 2.5 years as a professional certified educational therapist from the National Institute for Learning Development, and a proud parent of 2 CCCS graduates.
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3: Good enough for God? 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You see, Scripture teaches that we're all sinners and our righteousness is filthy rags. 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Good works won't earn you heaven. Salvation is only found in Christ alone.
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0: Calvary Chapel Christian School, the faculty brings their faith and experience to the classrooms. School Vice Principal Pastor Anthony Bonilla comes from a background of 8 years in the U.S. Air Force, 17 years as a Honolulu police officer, 10 years as a full-time pastor, and a proud parent of 3 CCCS graduates.
1: Aloha kako. I'm Pastor Anthony, Vice Principal of Calvary Chapel Christian School. Are you concerned about the progressive direction that mainstream education has taken? So are we. 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All of our teachers and staff are qualified in their given fields and have a deep relationship with the Lord. 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
2: 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Hi there, I'm Chuck Swindoll. Inertia, it's another word for not moving. You've heard it for years. It's easier to steer a moving car. Just get the car rolling, you can finally push into the filling station to get the gas. But at a dead standstill, it's hard to get that thing going. So it is with people. If you're not moving at all, it's hard to respond to the gentle prodding of the Spirit to realign, change direction, and move on with your life. Think of what you might be missing out on by sitting inert on the sidelines. As Henry Blackaby says so well, find out what God is doing and go there.
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0: Welcome to The Word for Today, featuring the Bible teaching ministry of Pastor Chuck Smith, founder of the Calvary Chapel Movement. This radio program is a chapter-by-chapter, verse-by-verse study through the entire Bible. And on today's edition of The Word for Today, Pastor Chuck continues his message, False Prophets, as we pick up in 2 Peter chapter 2, verse 1. And now, with today's study, here's Pastor Chuck.
1: At the time of Jeremiah, there were false prophets that were telling the king that he was going to prosper, that he was going to defeat the enemy. Jeremiah gave to the king the true prophecy. The king didn't want to hear Jeremiah. These false prophets made fun of Jeremiah. The one made a set of horns and went running around and said, "So the king is going to push the enemies out of the land and all." And they were prophesying peace, peace, when there was no peace. False prophets have always been around. Now, they don't wear signs, "I'm a false prophet." They come in sheep's clothing. They look like sheep. They come sometimes dripping with love and phrases of love. And a lot of times you listen to them and say, "Boy, they're good. They really speak a lot of truth," and that's why they're able to deceive. If a false prophet only said false things, no one would be deceived by them. But usually what they say is 95% true. And thus they entice people and deceive people, because most of what they say is true. But then they begin to interject that area of falsehood. So there were false prophets among the people, even as there shall be

them, and many shall follow their pernicious ways, by reason of whom the way of truth shall be evil spoken of. It sort of is heartbreaking that whenever any antichrist, anti-God kind of legislation or anything comes along, and the papers are making their interviews of the ministers to get their opinions of it, they can always find some who take an anti-God, anti-Christ position. And they're the ones that they're always seeking to exploit, you know, to make it look like, you know, the ministers are even in favor of this bit of vicious legislation that would open the door to pornography because, you know, some reverend said that, you know, he thought it was healthy and all for people to be able to examine it. And I just, God's going to take care of them. But they like to put down those who just plainly declare the truth of God as being ignorant and unlearned and all. Well, so be it. And through covetousness shall with feigned or deceitful words make merchandise of you. The true shepherd wants to feed the flock of God. The false teacher wants to fleece the flock of God. And they have developed so many gimmicks to fleece the flock of God with feigned words, deceitful words. They seek to make merchandise of you. I just wonder, though, how this must hurt the heart of God to be so misrepresented by man. You know, if it upsets me and hurts me, and I'm not the, you know, purest person in the world, but if these things so disturb me, how much more must they disturb God to be thus represented by man as a charlatan, as a crook, as a deceiver, as a conniver, as a money grubber. Covetous. They'll use these feigned deceitful words to make merchandise of you, or merchandisers of you. Beware of anybody who wants to put you out on the street corner selling magazines or flowers or dolls or whatever so that the money can all go to their fund. Making merchandise of people. Peter said, whose judgment now of a long time lingereth not, their damnation slumbereth not. For if God spared not the angels that sinned, but cast them down to hell, and the word there is Tartarus, the lowest hell, and delivered them into the chains of darkness to be reserved unto judgment. Now, who are these angels that sinned who were cast down to Tartarus? Well, we know that Satan isn't there yet, and that many angels that rebelled with Satan are not yet incarcerated, but are working with him in his nefarious deeds. We are told in the book of Revelation that Satan was cast out of heaven and drew a third part of the stars with him. Many Bible commentators believe that these angels are the ones who in Genesis began to cohabit with men. And the sons of God saw the daughters of men, or Genesis 6, I get it, saw the daughters of men that they were fair and all. And that these angels who kept not their first estate are being reserved there in the chains in Tartarus. If God spared not the old world, but saved Noah, the eighth person, the preacher of righteousness, bringing in the flood upon the world of the ungodly, and turning the cities of Sodom and Gomorrah into ashes, condemned them with the overthrow, making them an example unto those who afterward should live an ungodly life. Now, there is a lot of deception, as we pointed out. A man who is living an ungodly life is blind. He

0: cannot see afar off. He becomes nearsighted. He loses the sight of the eternal. And because God is merciful and long-suffering and patient, man often misinterprets this long-suffering of God as weakness or as blindness on God's part or as, God forbid, approval by God of what I'm doing. If God didn't want like what I was doing, why didn't he wipe me out, you know? It's a mistake. And people begin to think that God has withdrawn himself, that God is just letting things go on, that God really doesn't care what's happening. But Peter points out that God has brought his judgment in the past. The angels are cast down to Tartarus. The old world before Noah's time, the cities of Sodom and Gomorrah, and that they are examples to those who would want to live an ungodly life. Your day of judgment is coming. You're not going to get by with it. Though you may get by for a time, there is a day of reckoning coming. And it's a warning to man that one day there will be a day of reckoning and you're going to answer for the things that you've done and are doing. Now, when God destroyed Sodom and Gomorrah, he did deliver just Lot. He saved Noah. He saved Lot. Lot, who was vexed by the filthy manner of living of the wicked around him, or the filthy behavior of the wicked. For that righteous man dwelling among them, in seeing and hearing, his righteous soul was vexed from day to day with their unlawful or ungodly deeds. When you read about things like West Hollywood voting their own city government, all, does it vex you? When you read of the things going on in San Francisco, does it vex you? When you read of some of the things happening in our own community, does it vex you? The way people are living? If it doesn't vex you, then you're in bad shape. It means that you've become perhaps calloused, not sensitive in spirit anymore. And that could very well be because of the looseness of the guard that we have over our minds. You know, it's tragic that many Christian homes have brought filth into the homes through the video or through cable TV and have brought into their homes all kinds of filth, whereby our minds being glutted with the filth, we no longer are vexed by the way people live around us. We just sort of become tolerant to the evil of our society, rather than being vexed, being moved by the evil that is around us. God help us. God bring us to a purity. I wonder how many of you have been to an R-rated movie in the last month. What pollution you've sown into your mind. Don't you realize that God isn't deceived? Whatever a man sows, that shall he also reap. And if you sow to the flesh, of the flesh you're going to reap corruption. You can't escape it. God isn't mocked. There is a law of nature of sowing and reaping in kind. And you sow that kind of stuff in your mind, you're going to begin to reap it in your life. You can't escape it. Lot was vexed by the way they were living as they saw their unlawful deeds. But God delivered him before the judgment came, because God knows how to deliver the godly out of temptations and to reserve the unjust unto the day of judgment to be punished. And even so, God's day of judgment is coming very soon. And those that are walking with the Lord, vexed by the evil of the world, will be delivered before the day of judgment comes. God knows how to deliver the righteous. I cannot accept that the church will be here during the Great Tribulation when God's wrath and judgment is poured out upon the world for its unrighteousness. When God punishes the world for its unrighteous living, I cannot accept the fact that the church will be here. I cannot believe that. The Lord knows how to deliver the righteous. And the whole story of Lot, when the Lord was going down to destroy Sodom and they stopped by and visited with Abraham. And Abraham's basic argument was, will not the Lord of the earth be fair? Would you punish the righteous with the wicked? What if there are 50 righteous? And the whole premise of the argument is that when God's judgment comes, God will not punish the righteous with the wicked. And thus, when God's judgment and punishment comes upon this cursed world, he's going to take first, as he took Lot out of Sodom, he's going to take his children out of this earth. The Lord knows how to deliver the godly out of the temptations, but to reserve the unjust to be punished. But chiefly, those to be punished are those that walk after the flesh in the lust of uncleanness. They despise government, they're presumptuous, they're self-willed, and they're not afraid to speak evil of dignities. Whereas angels, which are greater in power and might, bring not railing accusations against them before the Lord. But these, as natural beasts, are made to be trapped and destroyed, and they speak evil of things that they understand not, and shall utterly perish in their own corruption. The false teachers, what things Peter has to say. And they shall receive the reward of unrighteousness as they that count it pleasure to riot in the daytime. But they are spots and blemishes, sporting themselves with their own deceivings while they feast with you. They have eyes that are full of adultery. They cannot cease from sin. They are beguiling unstable souls. A heart they have exercised with covetous practice. They're cursed children. And they have forsaken the right way, and they've gone astray, following the way of Balaam, the son of Bosor, who loved the wages of unrighteousness, but was rebuked for his iniquity. The dumb ass, speaking with a man's voice, forbade the madness of the prophet. Now, here he is speaking of these false teachers. He is so descriptive that really no commentary is necessary, except perhaps on the way of Balaam, who was using his gift for his own personal profit. Being covetous of the rewards offered by the king, he prostituted the gift that God had given to him, loving the wages of unrighteousness. Now, these men are wells without water. They are clouds that are carried with a tempest, to whom the mist of darkness is reserved forever. For when they speak great swelling words of emptiness, they allure through the lust of the flesh, and through much wantonness, those that were clean escaped from them who live in error. And while they promise them liberty, they themselves are the servants of corruption. For of whom a man is overcome, of the same is he brought into bondage. Quite a powerful scripture. By whom a man is overcome. If you're overcome by a false prophet, then you are brought into bondage by them. For if after they have escaped the pollutions of the world through the knowledge of the Lord and Savior Jesus Christ, they are again entangled therein and overcome, the latter end is worse with them than the beginning. It had been better for them not to have known the way of righteousness than after they have known it to turn from the holy commandment delivered unto them. Knowledge is responsibility. Once you've come to the knowledge of truth, you are responsible. Better really not to know. Jesus in Luke's Gospel chapter 12 spoke about that servant who was given a position of overseeing his master's goods while the master went to a far country. And when the master didn't return, when the servant was expecting him, he said, "My Lord delays his coming." And he began to abuse his position, mistreating the other servants, beating them and all. And the master came in an hour when she wasn't expecting him. And he said, "Bind him up and cast him out. Give him his portion with the unbelievers. For he who knew the will of God and did not accordingly," Jesus said, "will be beaten with many stripes. Though he who knew the will of God, or knew not the will of God, yet did things worthy of many stripes, will be beaten with few. For whom to whom much is given, much is required. To whom little given, little required." Knowledge is responsibility. I mean, God holds you responsible for what you know. You'd be better off to have never known than to know it and then to turn away. To know the truth and then to turn away from the truth puts you under a great jeopardy, because now you are responsible. It isn't sinning ignorantly. It is knowingly. "But it has happened unto them according to the true proverb, the dog is turned to his own vomit, and the pig that was washed to her wallowing in the mire or the mud." Now Peter said, "This second epistle, beloved, I now write unto you, in both which I stir up your pure minds by way of remembrance, that you may be mindful of the words which were spoken before by the holy prophets, and of the commandment of us, the apostles, and of the Lord and Savior, knowing this first, that there shall come in the last days scoffers who are walking after their own lusts." So he's warned us concerning the false teachers that are going to arise. "Now in the last days also there will be scoffers." And the scoffers are going to be ridiculing the idea of the coming again of Jesus Christ. They're going to be saying, "Where is the promise of his coming? For since the fathers fell asleep, all things continue as they were from the beginning of the creation." That is a very clear articulation of the theory of uniformitarianism, the theory upon which the evolutionary theory was built. All things continue as they were from the beginning of creation, uniformitarianism. So that anything that is happening today or anything that has happened in history can be explained by things that are happening today. There's a uniform pattern by which things take place and have always taken place from the beginning of creation. And uniformitarianism really denies any great cataclysmic judgments or changes. And of course, that whole concept was really shaken by Emanuel Velikovsky in his books World in Collision and Earth in Upheaval. And he gives damning evidence to prove that the whole concept of uniformitarianism is not valid. Peter said, there will be scoffers who will say, "Where's the promise of his coming? Things are just going on as they were from the beginning."
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0: May the Lord be with you and bless you this week. May He watch over your lives and keep you in His love. May you abound in the love of Jesus Christ. May there just be that rich flowing forth in and from your life as God works in you His perfect work of love and grace. May God grant that you have just a special week of enjoying the goodness and the fullness of God and His love. In Jesus' name.
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1: People hide behind facades, but they really are waiting for someone to enter their world and show them the way. 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
2: 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But it's up to us to make the first move.
1: They're not going to say to you, show me the way to come to Jesus in most cases. They're waiting for you to initiate the conversation. They're waiting for you to talk

0: Calvary Chapel Christian School, the faculty brings faith and experience to the classrooms. 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
1: Aloha everyone, this is Mrs. Lund, principal of Calvary Chapel Christian School. 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We look forward to partnering with you.
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1: This is Ann Graham Lotz with Daily Light for Daily Living. A branch is totally, absolutely dependent upon the vine, not only for fruit, but for life. The same is true for you and me. We are totally dependent on Jesus, but whether because of pride, fear, or another reason, we as branches struggle with being completely dependent on the vine. In what areas of your life are you acting independently of the vine? I can usually determine this by checking my prayer life. What I have not prayed about, the people and problems, relationships and responsibilities, pleasures and pastimes, decisions and dreams, anything and everything, those are the areas where I'm not dependent upon Him. Listen to me. Jesus said in John 15:4, "Abide in me and I in you." If my heart's cry is more of His fruitfulness, then one of the goals of my life needs to be more consistency in my dependency. Make this your goal, too. This is Ann Graham Lotz.

0: 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Our teacher here on Straight From The Heart is Senior Pastor Joe Foch. We're currently in the New Testament, going verse by verse through the book of Philippians. On today's broadcast, we'll continue our study beginning in chapter 4. Before we finish, I'll give you some additional information so you can contact us with any questions or comments. But first, open your Bible to Philippians chapter 4 and let's join Pastor Joe as he continues.
1: Philippians chapter 4, we are winding up this little book, and no doubt joy and rejoicing having been the theme as we were journeying through 17 times in 4 chapters, that idea mentioned, and then things built around the idea of joy, rejoicing. Certainly in the world that we live in, joy and rejoicing is a commodity that we want to be a regular part of our lives. Paul, in this 4th chapter, said there are certain things that work against the joy that we should have as Christians. One of them, of course, he begins to build on, is a lack of peace. If we lack peace in our lives, certainly then that we don't have the joy that we should have. And he mentions 4 things that interfere with the peace that we should have, and we began to look at them last week. In verse 5, he said, let your moderation be known unto all men, that there should be in our lives a moderation, a willingness to yield. The servant of the Lord should not strive, that there should be something flexible about us. My pastor always said, blessed are the flexible, for they shall not be broken. That's one of his proverbs. You won't find that in the Bible, but the truth of it is certainly contained in the scripture. That's something that interferes with our peace. When we are non-flexible, non-yielding, stubborn, never giving way. Secondly, things that interfere with our peace is in verse 6. He said, be careful for nothing. And it's in the sense of stop worrying about everything. It says, be careful for nothing. Care, full of care. Stop being full of care about everything. But rather, he says, through prayer and through supplication, through thanksgiving, let your request be made known to God. And then the peace of God, which passes understanding, which surpasses

0: part of the art that we develop after we share our hearts with God is sitting quietly and listening. And it's a dialogue, not just a monologue, to hear him speak to our hearts, to hear him give us a verse of scripture, to hear him prompt us, so that there's a genuine relationship that's being pointed at there. And if we do that, the God of peace, then, he says, will guard your hearts and minds, will garrison, will put up a military guard over your hearts and minds. In other words, if we're flexible, if we stop worrying about everything, but instead we come to him and we're honest and we pour out our hearts and we have communion with him, then he will supernaturally, it says, guard your hearts and minds through Christ Jesus. And that's a wonderful thing. And by the way, as we read through it again, remember, the prayer should be the most natural thing. It is the evidence of the new birth. It isn't, you know, prayer almost becomes a reason for stress. Here he's telling us not to be stressed over everything. And then he says, okay, what do we do next? Well, we pray. Okay, remember, you know, okay, well, we have to do prayer and then supplication and thanksgiving. You know, and here's, you have to let, you know, enter his gates with thanksgiving. You have to do the proper steps. And there's 7 steps of prayer. And by the time some of us are done with prayer, it's more stressful than not praying. You know, how's your prayer life? I don't know. How's your prayer life? Oh, good. I'm up, you know, every morning at 5. We walk around condemned all day. I can't believe it. I don't get up till 7. And it's no wonder. And prayer becomes a reason for stress. No. Prayer is the natural outflow of the new birth, where we sit anywhere, in traffic, at home, 5 o'clock in the morning, 6 o'clock in the morning, in the middle of the day, in the evening, saying, Lord, help me with this. Lord, what should I do in this situation? Lord, speak to me. My children never learned the art of prayer. Prayer is just speaking to the Lord. We have children at home, they learn, no, mine. Give me, you know, they don't worry about the 7 steps of getting what you want out of mom and dad. You know, they come right in to your presence to get, and but there's something natural about that. And certainly as they grow and as they mature, that changes to a reasoning, to a communion. Well, thirdly here, he begins to talk about the way we think. In verse 8, finally, brethren, whatsoever things are true, whatsoever things are honest, whatsoever things are just, whatsoever things are pure, whatsoever things are lovely, whatsoever things are of good report, if there be any virtue, if there be any praise, think on these things. And I don't always want to think on those things. I don't know about you. Sometimes I want to think about somebody I want to strangle. Sometimes I want to think about somebody who stabbed me in the back, and all day long it just is giving me ulcers. Sometimes I want to think about things I shouldn't think about. And you know, it's almost like the Lord says, change your mind. I'll change your heart. You can't change your heart. I'll do that. But you need to change your mind. We need at least to be willing to say, Lord, I shouldn't be thinking about this. Lord, help me. Lord, there are things for me to think about. You know, this whole process begins by him saying, rejoice in the Lord. And everything else should fit under that banner. Rejoice in the Lord. Not in circumstances. And he's working through that. Rejoice in the Lord.
1: Oh, I'm really bummed out, man. Look at my car. Somebody hit my fender today, and it's all bent. Well, you know, you're driving a 1952 Ford anyway. You know, just amazing that it rolls. You know, oh, you know, look at them, bummed out. You know, look, you're not going to hell. Is that any consolation? You know, just, you know, bringing things into the eternal. You know, rejoice in the Lord. If Christ is the most important thing in your life, and we know that he's coming, we know where we live in time and eternity, we know that he loves us, we know that we're saved by grace, we know that when he comes, he's going to catch us up, and we're going to be spotless and blameless before his throne. He's going to receive us with exceeding joy. There are some good things going on in your life. And now there is this challenge to think properly. The old adage, sow a thought, reap an action. Sow an action, reap a habit. Sow a habit.

0: Habit, reap a character, sow a character, reap a destiny. The thing is, the Lord cares about what we think. All things are open and naked before the eyes of the one we have to do. He knows our thoughts. He sees them. And he cares about what we think because of how it is effective in our lives. You know, if I get up in the morning, and you know, we want to react so much of the time in regards to how we feel. If I get up in the morning and it's raining and it's miserable, and the house is noisy, and I can't get 10 minutes of quiet, I got a headache, I don't feel nice. I don't feel friendly. I don't feel like I want to be around people. And if I react out of that, I just get more miserable. And my wife says, "What's wrong with you?" "Nothing." "What of it?" You know, okay, you know. But if I wake up in the morning and I feel that way and I think, "No, Lord, I'm not going to act like that. I'm going to act this way. And I'm going to think about these things. And I determine then my actions by how I think." The funny thing is, you know, then I get to work and I feel like, "Hey, thanks, Lord. They started out rough, but we're not doing too bad, are we?" And I find that my feelings then become subservient to my thoughts, to my actions. If I just act on my feelings, then I continue to feel miserable. If I feel miserable, but I act according to proper thinking, then I start to find that my feelings then start to fall in line with what I think. And Paul knows that. The Lord knows that. The Holy Spirit, through Paul, is saying here, change your mind. Think this way. Because if you spend your life thinking about the wrong stuff, you're also going to be miserable. You'll also lose your peace. "Finally, brethren, whatsoever things are true, to think on those things." And there's a lot of untrue things out there to think about. There's a lot of nonsense out there to think about. "Whatsoever things are honest." It's a word that means venerable or noble. It's more than just honest. But we live in a society that's lost any nobility. Whatever things are noble, not just honest. There's an integrity to this word. Upright. You know, in a world where everybody's scheming and everybody's getting over on one another, everybody's using one another. You know, you may seem Victorian to some unsaved human being, but God looks down and says, "That's my kid. He's the king's kid." And because he's the king's kid, he thinks noble thoughts in an ignoble world. Nobility is a wonderful thing. Whatever things are noble, honest, whatsoever things are just. You know, we can get snagged here because this is an unfair world. Haven't you ever noticed that? It's unfair. And the problem is, some of us go at God that way. "Lord, why are you letting this happen? It's unfair. You're in control of everything. If I was you," and you know he listens then. We can spend our lives eaten up over injustice. No, what the things that are just, think on those things. Things that are pure. Man, there's a war against that, isn't there? You know, I love to watch even preseason football games. I'm not saying there's anything wrong with that. I love to watch full-grown men brutalizing one another. It's refreshing. But, you know, I hate the fact that I have to change the channel when the commercials come on sometimes. I don't need any help. I have a sinful nature that doesn't need help. And the Lord's telling me, you know, that my thoughts are to be pure and to think that way because he loves me. Every one of us would say this to our children, to see some nobility and some integrity and some character, some uprightness in their life, have them thinking the right way in a world that's thinking wrong. What a wonderful thing. "Whatsoever things are lovely, whatsoever things are of good report." if there be any virtue, things that are virtuous, and there be any praise, think on these things. What a great exhortation from the Lord. Those things which you have both learned and received and heard and seen in me, do. Now here's the fourth thing that can stop us from experiencing the peace that we should, and that is behavior. You know, he's given us instruction. He's told us about proper thinking. Proper thinking has to be followed by proper acting. It doesn't make any sense just for us to think the right things and then behave wrongly. Paul is saying, no, let's sum this up. Those things that you have learned, the things that you've received, the things that you've heard, and Paul remarkably can say, those things that you've seen in me. Over in 3:17, he said, brethren, be followers together of me. And in another place, he said, be imitators of me as I am of Christ. Imagine being able to say that. Can you? How many people can you say to, be imitators of me? Don't sit there and look at me like that, because I'm looking at you the same way. Be imitators of me until about 10:30 a.m. After that, just don't imitate anything I do. I get off to a good start, and I'm slowly getting victory over my day. By the time I'm 60, I'll be able to say, be imitators of me, because I'll be too tired to get in any trouble, but be imitators of me. You know, the things you've heard, the things you've learned, the things that you've received, he says, do those things now. Put them into action in your life. Let your moderation be known. Instead of worrying all the time, pray. God will step in. He'll guard your hearts and minds so you can think the right things. And if you think the right things, then you can take those things you've learned, you've received, you've seen in me, then do those things. And the God of peace shall be with you. Not only the peace of God, but the God of peace. Look, we all have peace with God. That was settled on the cross. There's a lot of Christians that are going to be miserable their whole life, and they're not going to be happy till they get to heaven. You have peace with God. When God looks down at you, he sees the righteousness of Christ, because that's the swap that was made. He who knew no sin became sin, that you can be the righteousness of God. So you have peace with God. But Paul says he wants us to have the peace of God in our lives, in our experience. He wants our lives to be lives that speak something. And you know what? It's wonderful so many times in the church here to see people going through horrendous situations that unbelievers are just torn apart by, and to hear some of the wonderful testimonies of people able to trust the Lord in the most adverse situations. And it speaks volumes of the fact that your faith is real and that Christ is real in your life. The God of peace shall be with you. He moves on now from the loss of peace. Now he talks about contentment. And I think what a remarkable thing to consider. We live in a discontented nation and a discontented world. Paul says, I rejoiced in the Lord greatly that now at the last your care of me hath flourished again, wherein you were also careful. Now this isn't careful in a bad way, just said not to do that. This is, they were full of care for a good thing, but you lacked opportunity. Paul says, I'm rejoicing that your care for me has flourished. It means it has begun to bloom again. Like he uses a word that speaks of a flower beginning to blossom. The idea is, this church had supported him. This was a missionary church. And they had supported Paul evidently twice in Thessalonica. They had sent offerings. They had sent offerings to different places that Paul went. And now in Rome, finally this offering again, they had sent a financial gift. And again, when you were in prison in that day, it was your relatives and friends that fed you and saw after your well-being. The prison didn't. Custody was not that kind in this day. So Paul says, I'm glad that your love towards me and your giving has flourished again, that has blossomed again, that it has come back to life again. I know that you were filled with care, that you wanted to do that, but you had lacked opportunity. Not that I speak in respect of one. Now, he wants to be very clear about that. You know, this is a touchy situation because he wants to thank them for their financial gift. But at the same time, he doesn't want to say to them, oh, I'm so glad. Oh, you know, I was so bummed. It wasn't for you guys. I don't know what I'd have done. No, he can't say. He just told them not to think that way, not to be that way, not to be worried about everything. And he's going to say, you know, I was content because of the Lord. I mean, he's going to go through this wrestling back and forth with them. I really appreciate your gift. I didn't need your gift because I had the Lord. But I'm really glad that your gift came. That's really a great thing. I don't want you to think that I'm not thankful for your gift. I am thankful for your gift, but it wasn't that I needed your gift because the Lord was with me and I had peace before your gift came, but I'm glad that your gift did come because now I know, you know, he goes back and forth here. So money in the church has always been a touchy issue. It has been since the book of Acts. That was the perfect church. The apostles were there. And there was a dispute between the Grecian widows and the Hebrew widows about the way widows were being cared for, and the apostles were pulling out their hair and had to get the 0.7 men to make sure things were done justly and so forth. So that was in the perfect church. That gives me great consolation in our imperfect church here many years later. So he says, not that I speak in respect of want. Now he's thankful, but he's not saying it's because I was desperate before it came. For I have learned in whatsoever state I am therewith to be content. Paul is saying that contentedness is a learned thing. I have learned to be content. We may not like Content 101 and Content 102, but it seems to be a mandatory course and not an elective. And Paul says, I have learned. And the voice of the way he says it is, I've learned it in the sense that there was a point in my life that I made up my mind that I would be content in whatever state I was in, and that decision is still effective in my life today. There's a long inference in the way that this is said. He says, I have learned in whatsoever state that I am therewith to be content. Well, that's because he said, rejoice in the Lord, and that's what Paul did. He had written to Timothy and said to him, godliness with contentment is great gain. And he's talking about those who are doting about words and begging people for money and, you know, taking advantage of God's people to get money. And Paul says, look, to Timothy, godliness with contentment is great gain. That's true riches. That's what gain really is. We brought nothing into this world, and it is certain we cannot carry anything out. We can send it ahead, but we can't take it with us. And Paul is going to say to this Philippian church, he's glad that they gave because that they were bearing fruit, and that fruit in turn would be obviously eternal. They were supporting missionary work, and Paul says in that he knew they were laying up for the future. So, we can't take it with, but we can send it ahead. And Paul here is saying that he had learned whatever state he was in to be content. Now, we live in a nation where they send catalogs to our house. The poorest people in this country get the same catalogs the millionaires and billionaires get. That's a plague in some ways. Oh, we're thankful we have that freedom. But it puts covetousness in front of everybody, whatever their station in life is. If you subscribe to something, you write and you order tulip bulbs in the mail, you will start getting garden advertisements coming from all over the world. There's one there. You get on these lists. You know, if I order vitamins through the mail, you should see the stuff that starts coming to my house. I can't afford to live the way they're trying to keep me alive with this stuff that comes. If you buy something for your house through the mail, all kinds of stuff that starts to come. That's without the television helping, putting everything in front of you all the time, or billboards, or radio. You know, and it's not bad enough that it used to be that we thought, well, I could be content, you know, because there's this idea of perfection all the time. Beautiful home, beautiful, you know, you got a glass thing on the back of your house where you can have more peace and quiet, and my life has changed since I put the, you know, terrarium back there. And then if I had the pool, and then if I had this car in the driveway, and if I had a driveway big enough to have a basketball net, and if I had this, and, you know, and it used to be that perfection was placed in front of us in regards to what we get our hands on. But we've gone beyond that now. Now, it's physical perfection.
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1: Welcome, everyone, to Family Talk. It's a ministry of the James Dobson Family Institute, supported by listeners just like you. I'm Dr. James Dobson, and I'm thrilled that you've joined us.
2: Well, welcome to Family Talk, the broadcast division of the Dr. James Dobson Family Institute. I'm Roger Marsh, and I'm so glad you've joined us today for this very special program. You know, in James chapter 4, verse 8, we read these comforting words, "Draw near to God, and He will draw near to you." What a beautiful promise that is. Our Lord doesn't just permit us to come close to Him, He invites us to. He wants an intimate relationship with each of us. But the question so many of us wrestle with is, how exactly do we build that kind of closeness with God in the first place? And why does it matter so much, not only for our own lives, but for the future of our nation as well? On today's edition of Dr. James Dobson's Family Talk, we're going to explore those very questions through the power of prayer. Making prayer a part of our daily lives isn't just a nice habit, it's essential. It's the lifeline that connects us to the heart of God. And as you'll hear on today's Family Talk broadcast, it may very well be the greatest hope we have for the healing of our nation. Now, what you're about to hear is a classic conversation featuring our own Dr. James Dobson, along with two very special guests, one you'll recognize right away. That's Dr. Dobson's beloved wife, Shirley Dobson. And the other guest is a longtime friend, a dear friend of the Dobson family, Pastor Chuck Swindoll. Now, what you're about to hear was recorded a couple of decades ago. Some of the discussion is going to look back on the events of September 11th, 2001, and refers to the years when Shirley Dobson was still serving as chair of the National Day of Prayer Task Force. And even though this conversation first aired many years ago, you'll be surprised, or maybe not, at how the scriptural truths that these friends are discussing remain just as relevant and timeless even today. Shirley Dobson is nationally recognized for her leadership and her many contributions to organizations that advocate for the family. Beginning in 1991, she served as chair of the National Day of Prayer Task Force and served faithfully for 25 years. Through the efforts of that task force, tens of thousands of prayer gatherings were established and held all across the country. And our other guest today, Pastor Chuck Swindoll, has devoted his life to the practical teaching and application of God's Word. After serving in the United States Marine Corps, he went on to a ministry career that spanned more than 50 years. His radio program, Insight for Living, is still heard all around the world, sharing a message of genuine hope and encouragement. Chuck is also the author of many beloved books, including So You Want to Be Like Christ, 8 Essentials to Get There, and that'll be the focus of today's conversation. So settle in and join us now for this rich and encouraging discussion about drawing near to the Lord. Here now, Shirley Dobson, Pastor Chuck Swindoll, and our own Dr. James Dobson here on Family Talk.
1: Well, with us today is the chairwoman of the National Day of Prayer, Shirley Dobson. And welcome back, Shirls.
3: It's very good to be back, Jim. Thank you.
1: Well, the other guest is my great friend of 30 years, Dr. Chuck Swindoll. He's the founder and senior pastor of Stonebriar Community Church in Frisco, Texas, and is the author of many, many Christian books. Chuck, thanks for joining us today.
4: I'm glad to be with you, Jim and Shirley. It's going to be a great time together.
1: Chuck, I checked the record today, and you were a guest on this program for the first time in 1981.
4: I was a very young man back then.
1: Very young and filled with promise, right?
4: Well, I don't know about that. I was a very young man. You know, none of this seems all that real. You talk about a friendship that's been really for more than 30 years, and... Yeah. It honestly seems like last year we were sitting there in that little restaurant in Long Beach, and the four of us, you and Shirley and Cynthia and I, were laughing about so many things. Our kids were all real small, and you had started this brand new radio ministry, and we had met at a conference, you may remember, in Seattle. You said, let's get together, and I actually followed up on that. So we had some great time. It's been great ever since.
1: Chuck, going back to that first visit in 1981, I wonder if you remember what the subject of that interview was.
4: Okay, this is going to be an absolute guess, but I'm going to guess something about the family. Marriage, home, family.
1: Yeah, you're right.
4: How's that for a guess?
1: It was about marriage, and I think it was... I believe it was before you published Strike the Original Match.
5: Oh, okay.
1: So I think you were thinking those in those terms right. At that time. But it was a wonderful program, and it was the beginning of a great friendship.
4: Well, thank you.
3: You know, Chuck, I have to tell a story about you and Jim. I think as you're aging, you're getting to look more like each other.
1: Oh, really?
3: But anyway, this lady got on the plane and she was coming down the aisle and she spotted Jim and she recognized him and she stopped and said, Oh, I know who you are. You're Chuck Swindoll. We all had a good laugh about that.
4: I got a better story than that, Shirley. I'm in front of our church meeting folks as they walk by, and one lady walks up and says, she had been there through the whole message. She says, oh, Dr. Dobson, I just want to tell you how much I appreciate your ministry. She says, I've got your book here, and I'd like for you to sign it. It was one of your books, Jim.
1: Oh, brother.
4: I said, sure, give me the book. I signed it. She said, oh, thank you, Dr. Dobson. I've waited half my life to meet you. And I signed your book.
1: Well,
4: the whole message, she thought she was listening to Jim Dobson.
1: This is radio and not television, so I guess it's a natural mistake to make. Shirley, speaking of the passage of time, did you know in 1991 that this is going to be the rest of your life that you were signing up for?
3: No, I didn't. In fact, Vonette had the National Day of Prayer for 8 years, so I figured, well, 6 or 7 years, you know, that would be a good ministry. If I had known it, I would have run down the street screaming, scared to death.
1: But the Lord still has his hand in your back.
3: Apparently yeah. So.
4: That's often the way it is. The great things God plans, we go into it reluctantly and not knowing most of what's ahead. And nothing of what's ahead, but not knowing most of what it will require.
1: Well,
4: and had we known all of those things, we probably would have never done it.
1: The greatest honor for us, Chuck, is that the Lord obviously had a plan. And I think for the three of us, he had a plan that's been unfolding ever since. Shirley, I want to explain on your behalf that there is no self-serving aspect to the National Day of Prayer. You're not trying to build a big organization or create some kind of legacy with this outreach. It is what it is. It's a deeply felt desire to call the nation to prayer on behalf of the people and their leaders and the military and their families and their churches. You and I, Shirley, are very concerned about our country right now, not only with regard to our security as a nation, but relevant to what we see as the retreat from morality and righteousness that is just gaining momentum. Chuck, are you reading the culture that way too?
4: Yes, there's no doubt about it, Jim. I just actually returned from one of the few conferences I do each year. And this was one that is for flag officers and their spouses, for people from Capitol Hill, for ambassadors that are in the D.C. area, to come apart and to be together and to share their lives and to enter into each other's experiences. And I get the heartbeat of what is happening inside the Beltway by being there. And there is a definite drift away from things eternal. There is no doubt in my mind. Oh, I was thinking, as Shirley spoke a moment ago, remember the days following 9/11?
1: Mm-hmm. Yes.
4: I mean, we didn't even have to announce. Everybody was calling our church saying, when are we going to get together and meet? And we opened our doors to a time of prayer. We didn't have to guide anybody. We didn't have to explain to anybody. The place was packed that following Sunday with people whose hearts were beating heavily for the protection of our people and for the guidance for our nation and praying for our president and asking for protection from terrorism. I mean, it came in like a flood. Mm-hmm. It's interesting that they didn't want an organization. They didn't need a big plan. They just said, we need a place to pray.
1: Yes.
4: And I'll tell you, we could have prayed for 4 hours.
1: Mm-hmm.
4: The spirit that was in that meeting, we still talk about it. It was electric. Now, when I'm with these folks that I was with at this conference, believe me, they are at the cutting edge of decision making. These are people who make decisions, and it impacts thousands of lives. And I'll tell you, these men and women that gather are people of prayer. They're the first to say, we may have stars on our shoulders, we may have the rank that causes other people to salute, or we may have a role in Congress that people admire, but we all need to say to each other, and we admit it, our needs are totally in the hands of God. And so we call on God for that.
1: You know, Chuck, I just returned from Washington and I had a chance to meet with the kind of people you're talking about, some of them on Capitol Hill, some of them in the White House and otherwise. And I saw concern everywhere I went for the nation and its national sovereignty. And I heard it over and over again. Furthermore, in the last couple of weeks, my heart has been burdened. I mean, heavy, as I have seen reports of spring break activities and the debauchery and the sexual immorality and the drugs and the alcohol and things that are occurring. And everybody seems to think that's okay. It just is further evidence to me that we're in a moral crisis in this country.
4: Yeah, there's no doubt about it. And when we read, even from ancient days, that God's people are to humble themselves and pray and seek God's face to have the nation healed, we realize this is nothing new. It has been on a long drift. The fallen nature of humanity is increasingly more evident. And it's now impacting our government, the ranks of the military, even churches across the land, the need for us to come back to that promise is incredibly important. It's of highest importance.
3: And Jim, you said when you came back from Washington that no one, neither political party, had an answer for the problems that we face. And it's because it's not a military problem.
4: That's correct.
3: It's not a governmental problem. It's a problem of the heart. It's a spiritual problem. This battle that we're waging is a spiritual battle, and it can only be fought on our knees. And I wonder what it's going to take for the American people to realize that. It's going to take a city that's going to be wiped out before we realize that, you know, we can't handle this on our own. We don't have the know-how. We don't have the weaponry. It is beyond us. Only God can solve this problem, and prayer is the hope for our nation. And my heart this year is that people will gather and put a prayer shield around this nation to protect it.
1: You and I have been praying about that in our personal prayer time, praying for this country, praying for our president, praying for our leaders on Capitol Hill, praying for the military. And you frequently refer to that prayer shield. That comes from Psalms, doesn't it?
3: Yes, it does. In Psalms, it says, the shields of the earth belong to the Lord. And I believe on 9-1-1 that he lifted that shield just enough so we could look evil right in the face and see what could really happen if he ever removed that shield from our nation. That's why it is so important for us to get on our knees and come before him in humility and repentance and beg him for mercy, because and the Bible also says, in your wrath, Lord, remember mercy.
1: Chuck, you have written a book called So You Want to Be Like Christ?
4: Yes.
1: 8 Essentials to Get You There. And you talk about prayer in this book. We don't have time for you to list the 8 essentials, but give us a summary of the message of this book.
4: Well, I think it was important. It was important then, and it still is to me, that people understand that godliness doesn't come automatically. It doesn't just flow out of one's life, no matter how much one may love the Lord. I think there is the necessity for us to understand we must carry out responsibilities that are commanded of us in the Scriptures. And I touch on 8 of those areas, and you're right, one of them is prayer, which I simply call calling out. And another is humility, bowing low. And the reason I wrote the book is because I think in this drift we've talked about, we become proud people. We begin to operate independently. We complicate our lives with things that aren't essential. The tyranny of the urgent wins the day, and silences the things that are important. We are not a people of self-control. We are not a people who surrender, who release our grip. on our rights. I think it was Lou Holtz, the coach, who said, 25 years of coaching, he's the one that led Notre Dame to 100 victories in 10 years. He said, in my years of coaching, the difference between the athlete then and now, back then the athlete came with the desire to carry out his responsibilities and good teamwork as a player. Now it's all about rights and privileges. Isn't that interesting?
1: Why,
4: even on the athletic field, back then it was about how can I work with this team and we together win this game. Now it's these are my rights. These are my privileges. A spirit of entitlement that has wrapped itself around us like tentacles. And so I wrote the book so people would understand becoming like Christ is not something that's just going to take place because you get older or because you've been in the church all your life. It will take place when you begin to apply the disciplines of the Christian life. Simplicity and surrender and whatever.
1: Well, Chuck, some of those 100 victories came at the expense of my beloved USC.
4: Yeah, I knew you'd mention that.
1: So Lou Holtz is a friend of mine because I've forgiven him for some of that. But oh, my. Well, I think our listeners can feel our hearts here. If there could be hundreds of thousands, if not millions of people calling out to God, saying, Lord, we have no resources that can deal with the problems that we're facing. There is only one answer, and that answer is a revival, a return, a renewal to the spiritual principles and understandings that have guided us and guided this country from the days of the founding fathers.
3: That's right. We shouldn't just be praying for our nation on one day. We should be praying regularly for our nation. And National Day of Prayer does have a program called Freedom 5, where we're asking people to spend 5 minutes a day praying for five centers of power: the government, the media, education, church, and the family, because we interact with some of those segments every day. And that's a way we can keep our country and those centers of power before the Lord in prayer.
1: Chuck, in a world of spiritual confusion, where even many churches seem to have forgotten what Christianity is all about. I'm not indicting anybody, but it has happened in many places. I'm glad there is you. And I appreciate what you've done on the radio for all these years. Our programs, in fact, have been back-to-back for many years. And there's been a kind of partnership between us. I love you like a brother. And
4: well, thank you, Jim. I thought about you the other day when I was reading in 1 Timothy. I thought about you and Shirley. The second chapter begins with, first of all, I urge that entreaties and prayers and petitions and thanksgiving may be made on behalf of all, for kings, for all who are in authority, in order that we may lead a tranquil and quiet life in all godliness and dignity. Aren't those great words?
1: Oh, man, that's beautiful.
4: He says, first of all, that there be prayers and petitions and thanksgivings. And so I will, at this moment, step into the role of a fellow pastor and say to all of you who are pastoring churches, remember, first of all, lead your congregations in prayer. Prayer for our nation, prayer for our men and women who lead us as cities, as states, as a nation, and who make these huge decisions. Pray for those who give them counsel.
1: Chuck, I don't believe there's any more fitting way to close out this program than to ask you to pray for the nation. Pray for us, Chuck.
4: Almighty God, we pause to reflect on your character as we seek wisdom for such a time as this. In these unsafe days, you remain all-powerful and able to protect us. In these uncertain times, you remain all-knowing, leading us aright. In the unprecedented events that we're facing, you remain absolutely sovereign. Our times truly are in your hands. Therefore, Lord, our dependence on you is total and not partial. Our need for your forgiveness is constant. Our gratitude for your grace is profound, and our love for you is deep. Therefore, we ask that you guard and guide our president and all who serve the people of these United States. May uncompromising integrity mark their lives. And we also ask that you unite us as truly one nation under God. May genuine humility return to our ranks. And may that blend of integrity and humility heal our land as you have promised. In our Lord's name we pray. Amen.
2: 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Box 39,000, Colorado Springs, Colorado, the zip code 80949. Well, I'm Roger Marsh, and on behalf of all of us here at Family Talk and the Dr. James Dobson Family Institute, thanks so much for joining us today. 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
5: Do you know the 36 words that define exactly what America is all about? I hope you do. This is Gary Bauer with An American Moment. This is the 250th anniversary of the founding of the United States. It's our birthday. And in that day of our birth, our founding fathers wrote the Declaration of Independence. I would urge you to read the whole thing. It's not that long. But I know, hey, we're all busy, right? So if you don't have a lot of time, just read these 36 words. They're the first sentence in the second paragraph of the Declaration of Independence. We hold these truths to be self-evident, that all men are created equal, that they are endowed by their Creator with certain unalienable rights, that among these are life, liberty, and the pursuit of happiness. That's the central idea of America, my friends. Let's go over the words because they're important. We hold these truths, it says. Well, today is a day of, in our country and around the world, of moral relativism. But our founders believed there were some things that were true and there were other things that were false. So they wrote, we hold these truths to be self-evident, that all men, it means all mankind, ladies, it includes you too, that all men are created equal and endowed by their government. No, it doesn't say by their government. It says endowed by their Creator, and it's a capital C. They're referring to the God of the Bible. That is absolutely clear, my friends. Endowed by their Creator with certain unalienable rights. Well, that's sort of an antique word. What does that mean, unalienable? Well, unalienable means that nobody, including your government, can legitimately take those rights away from you. In fact, the word unalienable means even something bigger than that. It means that you and I can't surrender legitimately those rights without ceasing to be God-created human beings. Unalienable rights, it says. Among these, life. The founders knew that without the right to life, The other rights were beside the point. Life, liberty, and the pursuit of happiness. That seems pretty clear, but I got to say one more thing. Pursuit of happiness didn't mean the same thing then that it means now. The pursuit of happiness then was all about the meaning of happiness. And in 1776, if you go back and look at a Webster dictionary, happiness is defined as the state of mind that one can get only if they are living a virtuous life. My friends, this is the central idea of the American Republic. These 36 words, wherever these words have gone, they have brought more liberty and more opportunity and more freedom to more people than any competitive civilization in the history of the world. Thank God for these words, and thank God for the United States of America. You've been listening to An American Moment, brought to you by the James Dobson Family Institute. 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
2: So our word for today comes from 2 Samuel chapter 24. And David said to Gad, I am in great distress. Please let us fall into the hand of the Lord, for his mercies are great, but do not let me fall into the hand of man. David had ordered a census of Israel. The sin was not in counting the people, but in the reason for the counting. David was trusting in the size of his kingdom rather than in the size of the God he served, who had established the kingdom. God gave David a choice of three judgments, and David's response reveals what he knew about God. Let us fall into the hand of the Lord, for his mercies are great. When judgment came, David cried out to God. The Lord instructed him to build an altar on the threshing floor of Araunah. When Araunah offered to give him the property, David refused, saying, quote, I will not offer burnt offerings to the Lord my God with that which cost me nothing.

0: God is like the most powerful thing in the world.
1: I believe that God loves me.
2: I think some people make way too big of a deal about like angels and demons and all that stuff.
3: One of the most highly respected Christian research groups around conducted a survey of kids who grew up in the church, and they found that most evangelical kids embraced the idea of God's presence. That's no surprise. But what was surprising was their reaction to questions about angels, ghosts, demons, witches, and vampires. In short, many kids lumped them all into the same group. I'm Jim Burns of Homeward. 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So take the initiative and lead by example in this area, because you may be the first and most important Bible your kids ever read. For a free copy of my tip sheet called Why Your Faith Matters to Your Kids, go to homeward.com. I'm Jim Burns.
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9: In the new Christian comedy Bad Counselors, now in theaters, two frat boys' wild night of drinking lands them in jail. 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At a church camp. There's just one problem. They aren't Christians. Bad Counselors initially feels a bit like The Hangover. 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In the end, though, Grayson and Tyler experience some redemptive moments they didn't see coming. So we're giving Bad Counselors a 3.5 out of 5 for family friendliness. Read the full review at PluggedIn.com/radio. I'm Adam Holtz with the Plugged In Movie Review by Focus on the Family.
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12: It's too late to prevent widespread digital abuse. That ship, as they say, has sailed. In 2012, I wrote the following. Although teens are more connected than ever to their friends, they've never been more disconnected from their parents, even though they're living under the same roof. Much of their time is spent alone with their iPod, iPad, television, mobile phone, and/or internet. When teens are in the same room as their parents, they're often in a different world, as evidenced by earbuds. I just read the headline, "Jogger Killed by Plane Likely Never Heard It," and correctly guessed that the jogger had his earbuds in and was listening to his iPod as the plane was making an emergency landing on the beach where he was running. It's more than 10 years later. Nothing has changed. we're worse off. Of course, if you are living your life for Christ, there's always hope. Things can get better. But dear friends, please hear me. There is no balance when it comes to digital addiction, and limiting digital drugs does not work. It's simple. You control it, or it controls you. Period. Technology is neutral until you turn it on.
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0: Aloha and praise the Lord. My name is Jason Keone Coloma, and I'm a native from Wamanalo, Oahu. I'm an associate pastor of U-Turn for Christ on Kauai. Like many, I was addicted to drugs and crime and led an evil lifestyle. But God got a hold of me while in my darkest hour and radically changed my life. 2 Corinthians 5:17 says, if anyone is in Christ Jesus, he's a new creation. Old things have passed. Behold, all things become new. Like the word says, I'm a new creation, living a joyful life on the island of Kauai, helping and leading men from once where I was in bondage and in sin that the world only has to offer. If you know anyone struggling and battling with addiction, look us up. Much aloha and God bless.
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3: All right, let's turn in our Bibles to Ephesians chapter 6. We're working our way through. We're almost finished with this amazing letter that Paul wrote to the church at Ephesus. And he stressed so many things for them and spoke of our standing in Christ in the first few chapters. And then he changed direction to speak about our walk in Christ and how we ought to live knowing these things. And Paul was looking at the world through a celestial view, a heavenly view, looking at the spiritual realm in which we exist as people. We have been given a spirit. We are a trichotomy made up of body, mind, and soul. And because of that, we have a spirit that can commune with God and be a partaker of his beautiful blessings and all the greatness of who he is. And yet at the same time, there is an adversary that dwells in that realm. His name is Satan. And he is an adversary who comes against us to destroy the things that God has prepared for us in our lives. He can't destroy the works of God. He cannot battle with God. He is a wimp compared to God. But how many lives has he destroyed over the years through his seduction and his perverted works that he does to stand against us and get us off track and try to lead us into temptation? And so Paul wrote in Ephesians 6:12, "For we do not wrestle against flesh and blood, but principalities," or princesses, not princesses, but princes, "and powers, rulers of the darkness of this age, against spiritual hosts of wickedness in the heavenly places." Now this can be totally life-altering when we realize its implications. With this biblical worldview, we have the basis for victory in spiritual warfare. When we begin to understand the ways and the wiles of the devil and what it is that he does to get us off track, to lead us down places where we shouldn't go, to tempt us with the enticements of this world, the lust of the flesh, the lust of the eye, the pride of life. These things, they will trip us up and cause us to stumble and ruin our witness at times, bring us into a place of darkness and despair. But when we put on the full armor of God, we have respite for our souls. And so Paul went on to say in verse 13, "Therefore, take up the whole armor of God, that you may be able to withstand in the evil day, and having done all, to stand." Paul's mind here is filled with warfare, the fight that we have against Satan and his works. And at the same time, he's constantly confronted with the idea of the Roman Empire, which was the power of the day. Its armies ruled Europe, and they were a dominant world power in its day. The Romans were pretty upright people when they first came on the scene. but the Greek culture undermined much of them. And they began to become perverted and more idol worshipers. They began to indulge in aberrant lifestyles. They had a lover and a mistress and a wife, and at times even male sexual partners. Rome allowed its power to corrupt it from the inside out. And when I think about that, I think about our day in which we live, and I see our nation as the most powerful nation on the earth, economically, militarily. And we stand at the precipice, the height of power in this world today. And I've noticed and watched, and I hope you've been paying attention, but our culture, our society is breaking down. More and more division is happening amongst us than the spirit of unity and love that we once possessed as Americans. When we considered everyone equal, now we push for special rights for some. And we want to be able to do whatever we want to do instead of living in civil obedience. Disobedience is the norm today. And how radical we can be, and how much we can fight against the man and the machine and all these other things. But the warfare Paul is imagining in his mind is the kind that soldiers fight. And they're always equipped for battle, or at least they should be. And a Roman soldier sat for Paul's portrait of what he was going to paint for us. His armor served as Paul's inspiration as he considered it. And Paul sought to teach his readers on how to win this invisible war that we fight. He did not use all the armor available to the Roman soldier, but focused on six vital items: the belt, the breastplate, the sandals, a shield, a helmet, and sword. Paul then added prayer, which completed the armor. And in this, he saw and taught to us that we could stand and be victorious in any day, in any age. Paul, in this context of spiritual reality, offered real armor to the Christian. It isn't phony, it isn't imagined, and it's not weak. It's the power of God when you think about it. An armor that is hammered on the anvils of heaven that protects us in a real war, a war for our lives. And he began with a belt and a breastplate. Verse 14, he said, "Stand therefore, having girded your waist with truth, having put on the breastplate of righteousness." Now, tonight we're just going to look at these two pieces of the armor. The belt of truth. People love to ask the question, what is truth? And a lot of people say, well, it's scientific reality. But science has changed over the years and continues to change in many ways. Things we thought we once knew for certain, we discover it's not really certain because of another influence upon it and the changes that have taken place because of it. But truth in our lives is the Word of God, the Scriptures, the Bible. And the belt of truth makes us to be ready for combat. A soldier would tighten his belt in readiness. He'd pull it up tight, cinch it up tight, and tightening the belt would draw in his tunic, which was like a cloak that he wore over his body, and cinched it up so it would not impede him in battle. In other words, he would be able to move in any direction and run and stop without worried about his robe getting tangled up in his instruments, his shield or his sword or the short dagger that they would carry as well. That was a type of sword. But instead it would be pulled tight. Now, a lot of the kids today wear those skinny jeans and, you know, tight shirts and stuff. And, you know, it has its advantages, I guess. I don't know, not for a person built like me. I mean, it just reveals all my, you know, wrinkles. But, you agree? What was that? But it cinched it up, brought the clothing into control. And not only did that, but it fixed his sword in place, the belt. Made sure that when he was running off to fight, that the belt didn't sag down onto his thighs and his knees and trip him up as he's running. And the sword goes flying out of the sheath down the street a little, or the battlefield, if you will. But it would keep it in place so that it would be at a ready position when he needed it. His belt held everything in place. Now, we don't look at belts like that today. I mean, really. I mean, we don't worry about belts that much. They're not that much of a fashion icon or anything like that. And we don't drape swords off of them or guns with holsters, unless you're a police officer or involved in the military some way, or an agent, Secret Service agent, or CIA or FBI or one of those kind of guys. But usually that's a different holster altogether. That's hidden under the jacket, you know, and it crosses about across your back and has a holster right here so you can pull it out and be ready to go. But in this case, in the Roman soldier, the belt held his sword in place and his long dagger, tools that he could fight and slash the enemy with. Without it, he'd be powerless in battle. Truth performs the crucial function in spiritual warfare. It holds our armor in our hearts. It safeguards us against entanglements with the world. Truth, a reminder that Jesus is God, that he is Lord over heaven and earth, that he made all things, keeps our mind at rest when we consider the enemy and his attacks and the things that he tries to do to draw us away from God. With scientific wonders out in the universe, new discoveries and things of that nature. But really, when you look into the heavens and you see the stars and how countless they really are, and what God has poured out on this earth, all of a sudden you realize that without his truth, we'd just be another dot out in the sky with nothing to keep us or give us hope. But because of his truth, we know that he loves us and that he died for our sins. And that he rose from the grave, proving that he had the power of everlasting life, and he would grant it to all who would believe in him. This is the truth that he's referring to. It's biblical truth from the scriptures. As Jesus said in John 8:32, you will know the truth, and the truth will set you free. In John 17:17, in his prayer for his disciples, he said, sanctify them by the truth. Your word is truth. In Ephesians 4:21, Paul wrote, the truth that is in Jesus. That is the truth that he's speaking of. And there is real spiritual truth in the scriptures. Truth about God, truth about ourselves, truth about history, and even the future. And without it, we don't have a chance in spiritual battles that come our way. The belt is to be girded. It has to be cinched tight. It had to be in place.
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3: So that in that case, the weapons and the armor held in place would never come loose. R. Kent Hughes says about the belt, without cinching ourselves tightly with the truth of Scripture, the other weapons of our warfare will clatter in disarray, will fall out of the sheath and be lost. We're to be great warriors for Jesus. And there have been and are men and women of the Word who were filled with the eternal truth of Scripture. Men like Martin Luther, who brought the Bible to the common man, writing it in an everyday language. John Wesley and John Calvin, who fought to keep God's truths available to all. Their lives were bound tightly for battle with an honest, truth-trafficking lifestyle. They taught the Word, they brought the Word, and they ministered in the Word. And Paul's point is that truthful character, along with the knowledge of the truth, holds one together in the fight. When you are certain of the Word of God, and when you understand its great truths for us, and they are great, but they're also simple, in other words, understandable, that we can embrace them and hold on to them, and we can cinch them up like that belt of truth and keep our lives in place, then we are held together when the attacks of the enemy and the advances of the devil in society, we can stand. We can stand against it with the truth. And then there's the next piece of armor, the breastplate of righteousness. The Romans wore the thorax. It was a metal that covered the chest, and it warded off blows to the chest. Because when you were in a sword fight, they would swing the sword at you, or they would try to plunge it into your body. They'd try to hack and slash and cut deep into your body so that you would either bleed to death, or you would lose an arm or a hand, or be cut in the back of the leg so you couldn't run and fight. They would do all that they could to disable you in that way. And the Roman thorax, it was a metal that covered the chest and warded off the blows to the chest. The chest area is the biggest part of our body, so it is the most likely target. When you're shooting at a range, you always go for the biggest part of the target. When you're hunting in the wilderness, you don't try to make headshots when you're taking down a deer or an animal of that size, because it's the smallest part of its body. You want to go for the body, the main portion of the body, the chest cavity where the vital organs are and other things. And that's what warriors would do. They would try to make blows to the chest. It mostly protected against the deadly blows of the short sword that the Romans carried. Because that short sword, it was about 18 inches long. And it was plenty long enough to get through the chest cavity and enter into where the heart was, or the vital organs like the liver and kidneys, and puncture them and wound and mortally wound their victims. Now, it especially protected the heart. And that is what righteousness does. Righteousness protects our heart. Today there's a moving of away from righteousness for Christians. There's a desire to show the world that we're just like you are. We just have Jesus. He saves us from our sins. But the separation is more than just the idea that we have Jesus. We have His love, His grace, His mercy, His peace. We have the attributes of God dwelling inside of us, governing our lives and keeping us in a place of righteousness where we don't desire sin and the things that it does to us to destroy and ruin our witness and our lifestyle. And righteousness is to be protected, and it is something that we should hold on to and fix on our bodies totally. Again, R. Kent Hughes said in his commentary of Ephesians, the breastplate of righteousness is God's own righteousness freely given to those who truly believe in Jesus Christ. You see, Jesus was perfect in every way. He never sinned. He never crossed the line. He didn't tell white lies. He didn't manipulate people or situations. He always spoke the truth, and He spoke it many times with love and conviction and genuineness that people could understand. There were times He spoke in parables because He wanted the people to know that there was a distinction that they needed to seek and to find and to search after. But most of the time He spoke a plain righteousness and a plain truth that would touch the lives of the hearer. This righteousness, however, is something that we cannot generate ourselves. In Isaiah 64:6, Isaiah declared, "But we are all like an unclean thing, and all of our righteousness like filthy rags. We all fade as a leaf, and our iniquities like the wind have taken us away." Filthy rags are a futile breastplate. In Romans chapter 3, verses 10 through 12, Paul declared, "As it is written, there is none righteous, not one. There is none who understands, none who seek after God. They have all turned aside. They have become unprofitable. There is none who does good, no, not one." When we allow filthy rags to become our covering, when we're known for dirty jokes and a hard life and being ruthless towards other people, when we're unforgiving and unloving, filthiness covers us rather than a righteousness. That kind of covering, that kind of breastplate, will never protect us from the wiles of the devil or the death that comes from following after him. However, there is a righteousness from God. In Romans 1:17, Paul declared, "For in it the righteousness of God is revealed from faith to faith, as it is written, the just shall live in faith." Faith in God and faith in the work that He's called us to. Faith to the believing of the gospel message and its salvation. In Isaiah 59:17, Isaiah declared, "For He put on righteousness as a breastplate, the Lord, and a helmet of salvation on His head. He put on the garments of vengeance for clothing and was clad with the zeal as a cloak." This is what God puts on as He comes out to destroy His enemies. This is what Isaiah was speaking to. Paul describes his experience of receiving God's righteousness in Philippians 3:7-9. And he declared, "But what things were gained to me in this lifetime? Pride, wealth, greatness." He said, "I have counted loss for Christ. I also count all things lost for the excellence of the knowledge of Christ Jesus my Lord, for whom I have suffered the loss of all things and count them as rubbish, that I may gain Christ and be found in Him, not having my own righteousness from the law, but that is through faith in Christ, the righteousness which is from God by faith." This is the righteousness that Paul sought to put on his life. The example of Jesus, living as Jesus did in this world. Being a peacemaker rather than a brawler. Being a lover rather than an accuser. Being a brother to the homeless and the hurting and the helpless. Being an example of the believer in all things. Not getting caught up in the work gossip place, not going to places that take away righteousness and promote darkness, but instead being witnesses to those who go there in love, not condemning, but convicting by living a lifestyle that is different from theirs. Instead of spewing out filthy words and talking down people, we are to speak the words of love and grace and kindness. That kind of righteousness God is pleased with. And as Paul said, it is received and it is put on by faith. God gives us His righteousness, and you cannot improve upon that. He clothes us through Jesus Christ. As he said in 2 Corinthians 5:21, God made him who had no sin to be sin for us, so that in him we might become the righteousness of God. How does God love us? How do we know he's there for us? How do we know that he will never leave us nor forsake us, but will be with us always? Because he made his own son, same as him, all powerful, all knowing, all loving, all capable. He made his son, who knew no sin, was perfect in all his ways, sin for us. He put upon him our sin. He put upon himself the evil of us all. He took it upon himself and went to the cross to die for its price, so that we can be forgiven and cleansed from it and become the righteousness of God. It's what Bible scholars call imputed righteousness. We don't earn it. We put it on. We can't justify our lives, but God justifies us. If you don't have God's righteousness, then nothing can save you. Now again, let me reiterate. That's what I was going to say. It's God's righteousness, not ours.
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5: Another potential victim of the rise of socialists in the Democrat Party is Israel. On Wednesday, the House voted 314 to 194 to defeat a measure that would have cut off aid to Israel. 103 out of 201 Democrats voted for an amendment to a defense appropriations bill that would have done just that. Even some establishment Democrats like Nancy Pelosi, who previously supported aid to the Jewish state, voted to stop the aid. This is about votes, not doing the right thing. Modern Israel has been under attack and targeted for elimination since its reestablishment in its ancient land in 1948. The left accuses Israel of genocide in Gaza when it's Hamas that is guilty of genocide in Gaza and Israel. Remember October 7? Hamas and other terrorist groups play their familiar game. They attack Israel with missiles and ground forces, and when Israel defends itself, the media blame the only democracy in the region. Democrats who voted for this measure should be ashamed, but shame, like Elvis, long ago left the building. I'm Cal Thomas.
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1: Have you ever had defaced or destroyed money? Recently, a missionary friend of mine was storing $1,800 worth of ministry money in a safe place in his home. He had to ship it off overseas. And the next morning, he was horrified to discover that his curious son had found the money, and he fed 18 $100 bills through the shredder. So you can imagine how distraught he was at the prospect of having to pay back, you know, $1,800. But thankfully, he didn't have to. Did you know that if you have damaged currency, you can take it to the bank and trade it in? But if you have like mutilated money, like my friend did, you can actually send it in to the U.S. Bureau of Engraving and Printing for a replacement. And that's just what he did. So that was a big relief for him. Now, many people have lives that have been damaged, broken, torn, just messed up, whether it's decisions that they have made that led to disappointment, have led to their lives just being destroyed and wreaked havoc by the damage of sin. People have lives that are screwed up. We carry around guilt, shame, regret, and pain and scars from a lifetime of rebellion against God, scars from the consequences of poor choices, both of our own choices, and then even decisions that other people made that have affected us. And so many people don't realize it, but Jesus Christ is in the business of trading in broken, damaged, ripped up lives for brand new ones. But he's not interested in just kind of patching our lives up. He's looking to do a complete overhaul. God wants to change people's lives completely. And so in 2 Corinthians 5:17, it tells us, therefore, if anyone is in Christ, he is a new creation. Old things have passed away. Everything is brand new. One translation puts it like this. Therefore, if anyone is in Christ, the new creation has come. The old has gone. The new is here. And so God doesn't expect us to try to like clean up our lives and make ourselves look perfect before he receives us, any more than the bank would expect you to fully restore damaged currency before they give you a new one. I mean, if you could restore it yourself, you wouldn't need to go get a new one. It's the same thing with our lives and the lives of the people that we want to share Jesus with. We don't want to give them the impression that they need to go and clean their whole life up first and then come to God. That's like trying to get clean before you go and take a shower. It's nonsense. The whole purpose of needing the blood of Christ is because we have screwed up our lives. The whole reason you go and take a shower is because you're dirty. It's the shower that cleanses you. And it's the blood of Jesus, the forgiveness of God, that cleanses and transforms people's lives. Ephesians 2:5 says this, he made us alive with Christ even when we were dead in our transgressions. It's by grace that you've been saved. See, even when we were dead in our transgressions, that's when God made us alive. And you can think back to your own testimony. Did God expect you to go and clean up your whole life and become perfect and then he would receive you? The first impulse in people's hearts when they hear about Jesus is to like try harder, to be better, right? That impulse in the heart that says, I need to be different, that's repentance, guys. That's that change of attitude towards sin. And God can transform that person's life right there on the spot to become a brand new creation, to forgive them and give them of his Holy Spirit. We don't have to give the impression of you're on like a 6 months probation period before God will forgive you because he wants to make sure you don't screw up again. That is not the impression of God that we give to people. He is that loving father who sees the prodigal a far way off, who's just on his way back. What God is looking for is humility, repentance, that change in attitude towards sin. And all it takes is a heart of faith that responds to the truth and calls on the name of the Lord. So God has a brand new life available and waiting for people in Jesus Christ. Jesus said we need to be born again. It's a new life, a fresh start, a clean slate. And he's going to trade in your old life for a brand new one. He gave his life's blood and died so that people could be given a new one. Wow, the gospel is such good news. We have good news to share with the world around us. Who are you telling that good news to about the transforming work of Jesus Christ?
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4: 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Sometimes we have to do it over and over until we get it right. And God's never going to leave us nor forsake us, you know, but eventually he wants us to get it right. And we want to have the kind of spirit that's teachable. Saul didn't. Saul didn't have a spirit that was teachable in him. And with that right spirit, you know, we're teachable for the ministry. But with the wrong spirit, and yet you have the right talent. You have good talent, but it's the wrong spirit. It can bring turmoil into a ministry or into a life.

Aloha kakou, e komo mai. Welcome to As We Gather, the Bible teaching ministry of Calvary Chapel Honolulu with Pastor Bill Stonebreaker. Today, Pastor Bill continues in Samuel, looking at 1 Samuel chapter 16.

sometimes we can feel a burden because maybe in the household, your parents didn't really acknowledge you much. You know, it wasn't something where it was really a training and an environment where you could grow and be loved and mature in that. Possibly that's what it was with David here. And I think that can be sad because it's hard to learn on your own how to grow up, how to be a parent, how to be a woman, how to be a man. It's hard unless you have a model and an example that are training you up. And that's what the Bible says. Train a child up in the ways of the Lord, and when they're old, they'll not depart. The training is hands-on. But if you've never had that in your home, it's very difficult, you know, when you're growing up. And I think that's why there's so many psychosis and so many weird things happening with people, because they don't have that. Really, the only hope is coming to faith in Christ. And all of a sudden, even though my mother and father forsake me, the Lord will take me up. The Lord is now your trainer. The Lord gives you that image, that self-image that maybe you didn't get in the home. So here they pass over David, verse 12 goes on. So he sent and brought him in. Now he was ruddy and beautiful, with beautiful eyes and a handsome appearance. And the Lord said, arise, anoint him, for this is he. Then Samuel took the horn of oil and anointed him in the midst of his brothers. And the Spirit of the Lord came mightily upon David from that day forward. And Samuel arose and went to Ramah. David, barely a teen. When it talks about a ruddy youth, it, just talking about rosy cheeks. You know, maybe a young guy. You know, you see a young fellow, and he's maybe 13 or 14 or something, and you know, he's just got that clear complexion and rosy cheeks and big bright eyes, and that was David. And they feel he was very young, you know, probably, you know, in his teens. We don't know because it doesn't say, but barely a teen, but in God's eyes he was king. Here's the king. Samuel didn't ask, he just looked at him, and God spoke and said, he's the guy. So apparently Samuel wasn't going, oh, this must be the one. No, he didn't even say that. He didn't even think that. God chose him. And now he doesn't come in to his kingship or being king for probably about 15 years. 15 years. You know, if only we could see as God sees and not write people off who don't meet our standards, boy, we could be a lot better, couldn't we? A lot better in the church, a lot better person. Because I think here, that whole family wrote David off, but God didn't. You might feel like you've been written off. Well, God doesn't. He doesn't at all. I think what David did, you have to think about David. It might not have been a real pristine life. Brothers probably picking on him. And you see later, they didn't respect what is happening here at all. Because later they put him down when his father sent him onto the battle lines to bring some food stuff. And they just really put him down. You know, what are you here? You don't want to look at the battle. You know, get back home. Who are you? You know, they just put him down. And so David, I think he looked beyond his family for his identity. He didn't base it on his dad or on his brothers. You know, they're his model to grow up. He didn't look to anything for his self-worth but the Lord. That's what he did, who he was. He looked to God. He composed songs. Remember composing songs under the stars, looking after those sheep, singing unto the Lord? That's where he got his self-worth. That's where he got his character. That's who he was. True self-worth can only be found in our relationship and our fellowship with God. The deeper, the more intimate that fellowship, the more we know who we are. Because we've been fearfully and wonderfully made, greater God's works, and that's who we are. But if we're looking at the world, we're looking at one another to get our self-identity and to get our kudos and our strokes and stuff, we'll never be satisfied. You'll be a chameleon. You kind of change colors around who you're around. It's only with the Lord that we really get that true sense of who we are. You know, his brothers didn't get it. They didn't get it.
and when he was anointed. And you see it a little farther in verse, in chapter 17, verse 28. Eliab said, he spoke to the men, and Eliab's anger burned against David. And he said, "Why have you come down?

0: inwardly.
1: He grew inwardly. God's character was developed in him, and yet his outward circumstances deteriorated. In one point he said, "All is against me." We see it as we go on in the book of Samuel. You know, I remember as a little kid, just really being a kind of a little radical kid, and I think I was 10 years old. I didn't really have any supervision, but we lived by the beach, and so I was kind of running around in the neighborhood. But I remember being down at the beach once, a lonely little kid, and it was a lonely little life. And I remember there were some beach people down there. They were doing evangelism, and they had the wordless book, you know, the black page, your sin, the red page, the blood of Christ, the white page, you know, cleansed from sin, the gold page in heaven. And so I wasn't around that group, but I just heard them talking, and they prayed to receive Christ into their heart. I did at that time. I off in the distance, nobody even was there with me. And so I prayed that prayer that I heard them pray. And you know, a light went on inside of me. I don't know what it was, but it was different. I can see what happened to David here. The Holy Spirit came upon him. Maybe for me it wasn't that dramatic, but I remember as a little 10-year-old, something happened. It was a light that came on. And I did become very conscious of the Lord and very religious at that time, but there wasn't any church that taught the Bible. The church right next to my house, I went to it, but it was so boring. And then when I got into high school a little later, then that really when, you know, you get kind of radical back then. And then, of course, I tell my testimony when down in Waikiki when I was 27. So, you know, it took a number of years, 17 years for me to come back and really get on fire for the Lord. But you know what I see in David at this point? He's going to go through a lot of trials, a lot of difficulties. But God is working in his character, and that's how it works. My first scripture I memorized was in James, "Consider it all joy, my brethren, when you encounter various trials, knowing that the testing of your faith produces endurance. And let endurance have its perfect result, that you may be perfect and complete, lacking in nothing." That perfect is mature. I realized I was so immature for my young life. And I wanted maturity. I wanted Christ-like character. And I knew whatever trials, whatever difficulties, that is what was going to produce. You see, so I can kind of identify with David, you know, as he goes through that trials, it's developing his character. So can you go through, identify with David, going through your trials. And as God's working in you to develop your character, you see, we all can, God working in us to develop Christ-likeness. Well, he goes on, verse 14, we'll go all the way down to verse 18. "Now the Spirit of the Lord departed from Saul, and an evil spirit from the Lord terrorized him. And Saul's servants then said to him, 'Behold, now the evil spirit from God is terrorizing you. Let our Lord now command your servants who are before you, let them seek a man who is a skillful player on the harp, and it shall come about when the evil spirit from God is on you that he shall play the harp with his hand, and you will be well.' So Saul said to his servants, 'Provide for me now a man who can play well, and bring him to me.' Then one of the young men answered and said, 'Behold, I have seen a son of Jesse the Bethlehemite, who is a skillful musician, a mighty man of valor, a warrior, one prudent in speech, and a handsome man, and the Lord is with him.'" Now we don't know the chronology of years that have passed by, months or years that have passed by, but David's a little older. You're going to notice that Saul doesn't necessarily recognize him at this point. A lot of people a lot of servants in Saul's court. But notice, when Saul turned from God, God turned from him. I think one of the things that is troubling for people is an evil spirit from God came upon him to terrorize him. That's exactly what happened. I mean, we don't change the word. That's what happened. You see, Saul had grieved the Holy Spirit. He had grieved the Spirit, and the Spirit left. and God sent an evil spirit.

0: spirit to terrorize him, bring him to repentance. I mean, it's not just torturing him. That's not the purpose. God did that to bring him around. I think one of the passages of the Bible that you can see this very thing from God is in 1 Kings chapter 22. You could read that on your own, do your own homework. But there's an issue with King Ahab, who's an evil king of the southern kingdom, a northern kingdom. And then there's Jehoshaphat, king of the southern kingdom, good king. But Ahab wants Jehoshaphat to partner with him to come against the Syrians and battle them. Jabesh-Gilead is Ahab, so he wants to battle them. And so Jehoshaphat says, okay, as you are, I am as well. I'll go with you and we'll fight together. But he says, first, can't we have a prophet to tell us if this is a good move? And so Ahab gets his, you know, he parades his prophets out there and they're all saying, oh, go, you're gonna win. You're going to win the battle and stuff. And Jehoshaphat, he's a good king. He recognizes these guys are just yes men. They're just saying what Ahab wants to hear. And so Jehoshaphat says, don't you have a prophet of the Lord that we can ask? And Ahab said, oh, yeah, well, there's Micaiah, but, you know, he always prophesies against me, so I don't like him. And Jehoshaphat prevails upon him and said, well, can we hear from him? And so they go and they get Micaiah out of the prison, and the guard says, now, you better tell the king the right thing because he's going to go out to battle. You better say, you know, what the other prophet said. And so Micaiah, he comes out and he says, oh, king, you are going to be victorious out there in battle. He's just mocking these false prophets. And Ahab says, tell me the truth. Tell me what God is saying to you. And he says, I'll tell you what God is saying to me. You're going to go out and you're going to be wiped out in battle. Because in heaven, I saw a heavenly scene, and a spirit of the Lord came to the Lord and said, I will be a deceiving spirit in the mouths of these false prophets. And the Lord said, go, be a deceiver in the mouths of these false prophets. Because God wanted to bring judgment upon Ahab. So it's interesting. God, you know, when you think of demons or you think of spirits, they're subject to God. God can do whatever he wants with them. And I think sometimes, when you see people, they were in the Lord and all of a sudden they leave the Lord and they get so radical you can't even recognize them. It's almost, they become maybe not demon possessed, but demon oppressed in a very radical way. And I think really that is what's happening to Saul here. That protection is removed. God's spirit, protection removed. And a person is either going to be ruled by the flesh or ruled by the spirit. And if a person is ruled by the spirit, ruled by the flesh, it opens the door to demonic spirits because they go deeper, deeper in the flesh, and Satan will use that. And demons can come in and oppress them. And so Saul is really changed radically. Demonic oppression happens to him. I don't necessarily think he's possessed, but demonic oppression happens in a big way. Now, he does get temporary relief, you know, as David is going to play, you know, on the instrument, on the harp, but it's only temporary relief for a terminal problem. It's a spiritual problem. It's rebellion in his heart. It's turning from God. Rebellion is as the sin of witchcraft, is what Samuel said to him. So is it any wonder that he's dealing now with demonic forces? But you see, music can calm a person, but it can incite as well. You've heard about those that will come in and shoot a school up. They just listen to some radical kind of music that got them all hyped up. You know, it can create a calm in a person, or it can excite a person to do violent acts, you know, if that's what they're all about. If they're violent anyway, they can just be ramped up to do that. And I didn't download one of the, maybe you remember couple of the guys that went in, shot up a school, and they just listened to some radical music beforehand. I think I used the illustration in the morning a few weeks ago. But notice here, we have the end of it, verse 19 to 23. He says, so Saul sent messengers to Jesse and said, send me your son, David, who is with the flock. And Jesse took a donkey loaded with bread and a jug of wine and a young goat and sent them to Saul by David, his son. Then David came to Saul and attended him, and Saul loved him greatly, and he became his armor bearer. And Saul sent to Jesse, saying, let David now stand before me, for he has found favor in my sight. So it came about, whenever the evil spirit from God came to Saul, David would take the harp and play it with his hand, and Saul would be refreshed and be well, and the evil spirit would depart from him. Yeah, it was temporary. You see, the problem is a spiritual problem. And you're trying to fix a spiritual problem with some kind of sensory type solution, sensory music. You know, it can have a calming effect. It can do something. You know, people try to live their life and they try to be at peace and in harmony with, quote, the universe. You know, a lot of us were there at one time. And so they give you a mantra to say over and over. It's supposed to calm you. Or maybe hypnosis. Or maybe a psychological technique. And these may calm and soothe, but only confession, only humbling before the hand of the Lord is a long-term solution for that. Because a lot of us tried the other things before. And we just kind of revert back to it. And so those become the crutch that we have to have, but it's not long-term. It's only temporary. And you see, God's the fixer of all things, not soulish solutions. Soulish solution is only going so far. It's not touching the spirit. The spiritual solution is once for all God's work in a person's life. Now, I know that music can change the atmosphere, even Bible teaching. I've talked with people, they say, oh, I leave K-Light Radio on all the time. It's on all day. It's on all night. Oh, we turn it down at night, but it's because it fills the house with God's praise and God's word. And I think that's cool. And there are those that listen to the word of God, and it just brings that life and that light and that love into their life, because it does that. It does that. But, you know, to just have music as a temporal kind of change, an atmospheric kind of change, a conscious and soulish kind of change, well, that's fine. But you see, you're dealing with the devil that wants to destroy you, and until a person spiritually comes alive, being born again because of Christ's death on the cross, his burial, his resurrection from the dead, his ascension to heaven, him sending the Holy Spirit now to us and in us and upon us in power, there's where that radical change takes place. And you see, that's what we need. I like music. I love worship here. You see, Saul's mind is calm, but his heart remains the same. Look at all the nice accolades he says about David. And the rest of David's life, Saul is on the hunt to kill him. He's so fickle and so erratic. And David, he plays that harp. He learned it under the stars with his flocks, you know, just singing unto the Lord. Actually, the harp is the oldest musical instrument in the Bible. It had 8 to 10 strings. You'd pluck it with your finger or with a pick. Kind of like what we'll say our guitar nowadays is that. And then notice, for a time, Saul snaps out of it, and then David goes back home. He goes home to the sheep, but then eventually comes and he's in the court of Saul.
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0: Welcome to The Word for Today, featuring the Bible teaching ministry of Pastor Chuck Smith, founder of the Calvary Chapel Movement. 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And on today's edition of The Word for Today, Pastor Chuck continues his message, False Prophets, as we pick up in 2 Peter chapter 2, verse 1. And now, with today's study, here's Pastor Chuck.
1: At the time of Jeremiah, there were false prophets that were telling the king that he was going to prosper, that he was going to defeat the enemy. Jeremiah gave to the king the true prophecy. The king didn't want to hear Jeremiah. These false prophets made fun of Jeremiah. The one made a set of horns and went running around and said, "So the king is going to push the enemies out of the land and all." And they were prophesying peace, peace, when there was no peace. False prophets have always been around. Now, they don't wear signs, "I'm a false prophet." They come in sheep's clothing. They look like sheep. They come sometimes dripping with love and phrases of love. And a lot of times you listen to them and say, "Boy, they're good. They really speak a lot of truth," and that's why they're able to deceive. If a false prophet only said false things, no one would be deceived by them. But usually what they say is 95% true. And thus they entice people and deceive people, because most of what they say is true. But then they begin to interject that area of falsehood. So there were false prophets among the people, even as there shall be false teachers among you, who privately shall bring in damnable heresies, even denying the Lord that bought them, and bring upon themselves swift destruction. False teachers who will even deny the Lord. There are those who claim to be ministers who fill the pulpits in the United States who deny the deity of Jesus Christ, even denying the Lord who bought them, willing to put Jesus in the category of a master teacher or of a great prophet or whatever, but they deny the Lord that bought them. "And many shall follow their pernicious ways, by reason of whom the way of truth shall be evil spoken of." It sort of is heartbreaking that whenever any anti-Christ, anti-God kind of legislation or anything comes along, and the papers are making their interviews of the ministers to get their opinions of it, they can always find some who take an anti-God, anti-Christ position. And they're the ones that they're always seeking to exploit, you know, to make it look like, you know, the ministers are even in favor of this bit of vicious legislation that would open the door to pornography, because, you know, some reverend said that, you know, he thought it was healthy and all for people to be able to examine it. And I just, God's going to take care of them. But they like to put down those who just plainly declare the truth of God as being ignorant and unlearned and all. Well, so be it. "And through covetousness shall with feigned or deceitful words make merchandise of you." The true shepherd wants to feed the flock of God. The false teacher wants to fleece the flock of God. And they have developed so many gimmicks to fleece the flock of God. With feigned words, deceitful words, they seek to make merchandise of you. I just wonder, though, how this must hurt the heart of God to be so misrepresented by man. You know, if it upsets me, and hurts me, and I'm not the, you know, purest person in the world. But if these things so disturb me, how much more must they disturb God? To be thus represented by man as a charlatan, as a crook, as a deceiver, as a conniver, as a money grubber, covetous. They'll use these feigned, deceitful words to make merchandise of you, or merchandisers of you. Beware of anybody who wants to put you out on the street corner selling magazines or flowers or dolls or whatever so that the money can all go to their fund. Making merchandise of people. Peter said, whose judgment now of a long time lingereth not, their damnation slumbereth not. For if God spared not the angels that sinned, but cast them down to hell, and the word there is Tartarus, the lowest hell, and delivered them into the chains of darkness to be reserved unto judgment. Now, who are these angels that sinned who were cast down to Tartarus? Well, we know that Satan isn't there yet, and that many angels that rebelled with Satan are not yet incarcerated, but are working with him in his nefarious deeds. We are told in the book of Revelation that Satan was cast out of heaven and drew a third part of the stars with him. Many Bible commentators believe that these angels are the ones who in Genesis began to cohabit with men, and the sons of God saw the daughters of men, or Genesis 6, I get it, saw the daughters of men that they were fair and all, and that these angels who kept not their first estate are being reserved there in the chains in Tartarus. If God spared not the old world, but saved Noah, the eighth person, the preacher of righteousness, bringing in the flood upon the world of the ungodly, and turning the cities of Sodom and Gomorrah into ashes, condemned them with the overthrow, making them an example unto those who afterward should live an ungodly life. Now, there is a lot of deception, as we pointed out. A man who is living an ungodly life is blind. He cannot see afar off. He becomes nearsighted. He loses the sight of the eternal. And because God is merciful and long-suffering and patient, man often misinterprets this long-suffering of God as weakness or as blindness on God's part or as, God forbid, approval by God of what I'm doing. If God didn't want like what I was doing, why didn't he wipe me out, you know? It's a mistake. And people begin to think that God has withdrawn himself, that God is just letting things go on, that God really doesn't care what's happening. But Peter points out that God has brought his judgment in the past. The angels are cast down to Tartarus. The old world before Noah's time, the cities of Sodom and Gomorrah, and that they are examples to those who would want to live an ungodly life. Your day of judgment is coming. You're not going to get by with it. Though you may get by for a time, there is a day of reckoning coming. And it's a warning to man that one day there will be a day of reckoning and you're going to answer for the things that you've done and are doing. Now, when God destroyed Sodom and Gomorrah, he did deliver just Lot. He saved Noah. He saved Lot. Lot, who was vexed by the filthy manner of living of the wicked around him, or the filthy behavior of the wicked. For that righteous man dwelling among them, in seeing and hearing, his righteous soul was vexed from day to day with their unlawful or ungodly deeds. When you read about things like West Hollywood voting their own city government, all, does it vex you? When you read of the things going on in San Francisco, does it vex you? When you read of some of the things happening in our own community, does it vex you? The way people are living? If it doesn't vex you, then you're in bad shape. It means that you've become perhaps calloused, not sensitive in spirit anymore. And that could very well be because of the looseness of the guard that we have over our minds. You know, it's tragic that many Christian homes have brought filth into the homes through the video or through cable TV and have brought into their homes all kinds of filth, whereby our minds being glutted with the filth, we no longer are vexed by the way people live around us. We just sort of become tolerant to the evil of our society, rather than being vexed, being moved by the evil that is around us. God help us. God bring us to a purity. I wonder how many of you have been to an R-rated movie in the last month. What pollution you've sown into your mind. Don't you realize that God isn't deceived? Whatever a man sows, that shall he also reap. And if you sow to the flesh, of the flesh you're going to reap corruption. You can't escape it. God isn't mocked. There is a law of nature of sowing and reaping in kind. And you sow that kind of stuff in your mind, you're going to begin to reap it in your life. You can't escape it. Lot was vexed by the way they were living as they saw their unlawful deeds. But God delivered him before the judgment came, because God knows how to deliver the godly out of temptations and to reserve the unjust unto the day of judgment to be punished. And even so, God's day of judgment is coming very soon. And those that are walking with the Lord, vexed by the evil of the world, will be delivered before the day of judgment comes. God knows how to deliver the righteous. I cannot accept that the church will be here during the great tribulation when God's wrath and judgment is poured out upon the world for its unrighteousness. When God punishes the world for its unrighteous living, I cannot accept the fact that the church will be here. I cannot believe that. The Lord knows how to deliver the righteous. And the whole story of Lot, when the Lord was going down to destroy Sodom, and they stopped by and visited with Abraham. And Abraham's basic argument was, will not the Lord of the earth be fair? Would you punish the righteous with the wicked? What if there are 50 righteous? And the whole premise of the argument is that when God's judgment comes, God will not punish the righteous with the wicked. And thus, when God's judgment and punishment comes upon this cursed world, he's going to take first, as he took Lot out of Sodom, he's going to take his children out of this earth. The Lord knows how to deliver the godly out of the temptations, but to reserve the unjust to be punished. But chiefly, those to be punished are those that walk after the flesh in the lust of uncleanness. They despise government. They're presumptuous. They're self-willed. And they're not afraid to speak evil of dignities. Whereas angels, which are greater in power and might, bring not railing accusations against them before the Lord. But these, as natural beasts, are made to be trapped and destroyed, and they speak evil of things that they understand not, and shall utterly perish in their own corruption. The false teachers, what things Peter has to say. and they shall receive the reward of unrighteousness as they that count it pleasure to riot in the daytime. But they are spots and blemishes, sporting themselves with their own deceivings while they feast with you. They have eyes that are full of adultery. They cannot cease from sin. They are beguiling unstable souls. A heart they have exercised with covetous practice. They're cursed children. And they have forsaken the right way, and they've gone astray, following the way of Balaam, the son of Bosar, who loved the wages of unrighteousness, but was rebuked for his iniquity. The dumb ass, speaking with a man's voice, forbade the madness of the prophet. Now, here he is speaking of these false teachers. He is so descriptive that really no commentary is necessary, except perhaps on the way of Balaam, who was using his gift for his own personal profit, being covetous of the rewards offered by the king. He prostituted the gift that God had given to him, loving the wages of unrighteousness. Now, these men are wells without water. They are clouds that are carried with a tempest, to whom the mist of darkness is reserved forever. For when they speak great swelling words of emptiness, they allure through the lust of the flesh, and through much wantonness, those that were clean escaped from them who live in error. And while they promise them liberty, they themselves are the servants of corruption. For of whom a man is overcome, of the same is he brought into bondage. Quite a powerful scripture. By whom a man is overcome. If you're overcome by a false prophet, then you are brought into bondage by them. For if after they have escaped the pollutions of the world through the knowledge of the Lord and Savior Jesus Christ, they are again entangled therein and overcome, the latter end is worse with them than the beginning. It had been better for them not to have known the way of righteousness than after they have known it to turn from the holy commandment delivered unto them. Knowledge is responsibility. Once you've come to the knowledge of truth, you are responsible. Better really not to know. Jesus in Luke's Gospel chapter 12 spoke about that servant who was given a position of overseeing his master's goods while the master went to a far country. And when the master didn't return, when the servant was expecting him, he said, "My Lord delays his coming." And he began to abuse his position, mistreating the other servants, beating them and all. And the master came in an hour when she wasn't expecting him. And he said, "Bind him up and cast him out. Give him his portion with the unbelievers. For he who knew the will of God and did not accordingly," Jesus said, "will be beaten with many stripes. Though he who knew the will of God, or knew not the will of God, yet did things worthy of many stripes, will be beaten with few. For whom to whom much is given, much is required. To whom little given, little required." Knowledge is responsibility. I mean, God holds you responsible for what you know. You'd be better off to have never known than to know it and then to turn away. To know the truth and then to turn away from the truth puts you under a great jeopardy, because now you are responsible. It isn't sinning ignorantly. It is knowingly. But it has happened unto them according to the true proverb: the dog is turned to his own vomit, and the pig that was washed to her wallowing in the mire or the mud. Now Peter said, "This second epistle, beloved, I now write unto you, in both which I stir up your pure minds by way of remembrance, that ye may be mindful of the words which were spoken before by the holy prophets, and of the commandment of us, the apostles, and of the Lord and Savior, knowing this first, that there shall come in the last days scoffers who are walking after their own lusts. So he's warned us concerning the false teachers that are going to arise. Now in the last days also there will be scoffers. And the scoffers are going to be ridiculing the idea of the coming again of Jesus Christ. They're going to be saying, where is the promise of his coming? For since the fathers fell asleep, all things continue as they were from the beginning of the creation. That is a very clear articulation of the theory of uniformitarianism, the theory upon which the evolutionary theory was built. All things continue as they were from the beginning of creation, uniformitarianism. So that anything that is happening today or anything that has happened in history can be explained by things that are happening today. There's a uniform pattern by which things take place and have always taken place from the beginning of creation. And uniformitarianism really denies any great cataclysmic judgments or changes. And of course, that whole concept was really shaken by Emmanuel Velikovsky in his books World in Collision and Earth in Upheaval. And he gives damning evidence to prove that the whole concept of uniformitarianism is not valid. Peter said, there will be scoffers who will say, where's the promise of his coming? Things are just going on as they were from the beginning.
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1: May the Lord be with you and bless you this week. May he watch over your lives and keep you in his love. May you abound in the love of Jesus Christ. May there just be that rich flowing forth in and from your life as God works in you his perfect work of love and grace. May God grant that you have just a special week of enjoying the goodness and the fullness of God and his love. In Jesus' name.
0: 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That's right here on the next edition of The Word for Today.

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0: on the job, at the beach, in the car, bringing God's word to the islands. We're K-Lite.
1: The Bible says that God saw that the wickedness of man was great and that every imagination of his heart was only evil continually. There was no relief from this depravity. In Psalm 51:5, David said, "Behold, I was shapen in iniquity, and in sin did my mother," what? "Conceive me." Sin was present at the moment of conception. You don't become a sinner after you're born and have a reason because you're now talking to tell a lie.

0: think every one of us has said at some point, if people would just do better, if people would just be nicer or maybe be more courteous or exercise common sense, the world would be a better place. But what if the problem runs far deeper than our actions? The Bible says our greatest need isn't a better environment, a better education, or even better intentions. What we need is a new heart. Today we'll see why the human condition didn't begin with our first sin. It began with our fallen nature. Stay with us. This is Hope for Today with Bible teacher David Hawking. Today we're continuing our series In the Beginning by going back to Genesis chapter 3 verses 16 through 24 for more of David's message on the results of the fall. And David will begin in just a moment. Before we get started, Matt, I still appreciate the fact that we have a number of free resources that folks can download on the homepage of davidhawking.org. Those first two resources, the Meditations in the Psalms Daily Devotional. Why do we offer that free?
1: You know, the reason why we do that Meditation in the Psalms, because this is a Bible study that people need to grow once they become a believer. 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
0: This gives them a launching point to start that daily time in the Word.
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0: And then there's What is Christianity? 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
1: Yeah, that helps the unsaved person know what it means to become a believer.
0: Right. And then we have four books by our good friend Richard A. Bennett.
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0: 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Well, it's time to get into the Word now. If you have a Bible handy, go ahead and open it up to Genesis chapter 3, verses 16 through 24, as we continue our study of God's Word together and more of David's message on the results of the fall.
2: And then to Adam he said, because thou hast hearkened unto the voice of thy wife, and hast eaten of the tree, of which I commanded thee, saying, thou shalt not eat of it. Cursed is the ground for thy sake. In sorrow shalt thou eat of it all the days of thy life. Thorns also and thistles shall it bring forth to thee, and thou shalt eat the herb of the field. In the sweat of thy face shalt thou eat bread, till thou return unto the ground, for out of it wast thou taken, for dust thou art, and unto dust shalt thou return. And Adam called his wife's name Eve, because she was the mother of all living. Unto Adam also and to his wife did the Lord God make coats of skins and clothed them. And the Lord God said, behold, the man is become as one of us to know good and evil. And now lest he put forth his hand and take also of the tree of life and eat and live forever. Therefore the Lord God sent him forth from the garden of Eden to till the ground from whence he was taken. So he drove out the man and he placed at the east of the garden of Eden cherubims and a flaming sword which turned every way to keep the way of the tree of life. Now let's take a look at depravity in two ways. The reality of depravity. I want to have you look at what I call the basics of depravity. I'm going to simply draw your attention to the Bible and you tell me whether or not you are depraved. I'm going to give you the five major basics of depravity. Now, to just warm up a little bit, let's take our Bibles and go to Genesis chapter 6. As we look at this controversial subject of man's depravity. Genesis chapter 6, verse 5. And God saw that the wickedness of man was great in the earth, and that every imagination of the thoughts of his heart was only evil continually. Well, that sounds like he's in real trouble to me. Turn to Psalm 51, verse 5. David's prayer of repentance, Psalm 51, verse 5. And the Bible says that God saw that the wickedness of man was great, and that every imagination of his heart was only evil continually. There was no relief from this depravity. In Psalm 51:5, David said, behold, I was shapen in iniquity, and in sin did my mother, what? Conceive me. Sin was present at the moment of conception. You don't become a sinner after you're born and have a reason because you're now talking to tell a lie. Many babies demonstrate their liars long before they talk. You say, oh, come on. Sure. They cry when there's nothing wrong with them. That's lying. Go to Proverbs chapter 20 and look at verse 9. We read this classic statement, a question. Who can say, Proverbs 20 verse 9, who can say, I have made my heart clean, I am pure from my sin? Obviously no one. No one can say that. Go to Isaiah 53 verse 6, or quote it. All we like sheep have what? Gone astray. We've turned everyone to his own way, and the Lord has laid on him the iniquity of us all. Jeremiah 17, 9. Go there, please, and ask yourself, are we depraved? The heart is deceitful above all things and desperately wicked. Who can know it? Next, the answer comes, I, the Lord, search the heart. I try the reins, even to give every man according to his ways and according to the fruit of his doings. The heart is deceitful above all things and desperately wicked. Some translations say desperately sick. Romans 3:23, can you quote it? For all have what? Sinned and come short of the glory of God. In chapter 7 of Romans, you talk about depravity. Listen to this tragic statement in verse 17. Now then, it is no more I that do it, but sin that dwelleth in me. Verse 20, now if I do that I would not, it is no more I that do it, but sin that dwelleth in me. Verse 23, but I see another law in my members warring against the law of my mind and bringing me into captivity, the law of sin which is in my members. Chapter 8, verse 7,

passage we're talking about, look at how it describes this wickedness of man and the imagination of his heart. In chapter 6, verse 11 and 12, that pre-flood civilization that was all destroyed, it says, the earth also was corrupt before God, and the earth was filled with violence. And God looked upon the earth, and behold, it was corrupt, for all flesh had corrupted his way upon the earth. Terrible corruption. Psalm 14:1 says that as God looks down on the children of men, they are all corrupt. There is none of them that does any good at all. Turn to Galatians chapter 6 in the New Testament, verse 7 and 8. It says, be not deceived. Apparently, there's a tendency to be deceived on this issue about how depraved we are. Boy, it must be serious, because most counseling in the secular field begins with the premise that man is inherently good, not evil. Told to us by people that seem to be inherently evil. In Galatians 6, we read in verse 7 and 8, be not deceived, God is not mocked, for whatsoever a man soweth, that shall he also reap. For he that soweth to his flesh shall of the flesh reap corruption. But he that soweth to the Spirit shall of the Spirit reap life everlasting. Corruption, it's used throughout the Bible, shakath in Hebrew. The whole world's corrupt. Every man is corrupt. His mind is corrupt. His ways are corrupt. His deeds are corrupt. Everything he does is corrupt. And that's God's evaluation of man apart from God. What are the basics of depravity? There are five of them. Here they are. Turn to Romans chapter 3. Number one, depravity means the inability to do good in the sight of God. Until you deal with that, you probably don't see your need of a Savior. The inability to do good. Lots of people say, oh, I can do lots of good. Well, maybe in your eyes, but not in God's eyes. Isaiah 64 tells us that all of our righteousness is as filthy rags in his sight. Romans 3 makes this clear. Look at verses 10 to 12. As it is written, there is none righteous, no, not one. There is none that understandeth. There is none that seeketh after God. They are all gone out of the way. They are together become unprofitable. There is none that doeth good, no, not one. Are you the exception? What is depravity? It's the inability to do good in the sight of God. In chapter 7 of Romans, verse 18, it's expressed by Paul when he said, I know that in me, that is in my flesh, dwelleth no good, no good thing. For the will is present with me, but how to perform that which is good, I find not. What depravity means is we are unable to do good in the sight of God. Number two, turn to 1 Corinthians chapter 2. The second thing that is the basic of depravity as to what it means is inability to understand spiritual truth. You say, well, why can't people just on their own hear what you're saying and understand it and come to believe it? And the Bible teaches that because of depravity, we are unable to understand spiritual truth. We need divine help and intervention from the Holy Spirit, or we are not going to understand. 1 Corinthians 2 tells us in verse 14, the natural man receiveth not the things of the Spirit of God, for they are foolishness unto him, neither can he know them because they are spiritually discerned, discerned by the Spirit. So another quality or characteristic of depravity is the inability to understand spiritual truth. Number three, turn to Ephesians chapter 2. The third basic of depravity as to what it means is an inability to respond to spiritual things. Ephesians 2 describes this in graphic detail. Verses 1 to 3, it says, you hath he quickened, or made alive, who were dead in trespasses and sins, wherein in time past ye walked according to the course of this world, according to the prince of the power of the air, the spirit that now worketh in the children of disobedience. By the way, the definite article the in Greek is in front of the word disobedience, meaning Adam's. We are children of the disobedience, the particular one, namely Adam's in the garden. Among whom also we all had our conversation in times past in the lusts of our flesh, fulfilling the desires of the flesh and of the mind, and were by nature,

children of wrath, even as others. That's pretty clear. Inability to respond to spiritual things. Now, I'm afraid that a lot of evangelicals have man in a semi-sick stage, but not spiritually dead. They have the idea that somehow by our own reasoning and our own work, we can somehow come to the Lord. Last time I saw a dead corpse, he did not respond to anything. You are spiritually dead in your trespasses and sins, God said. Without the help of God the Holy Spirit, no one can respond to spiritual things. Maybe that'll explain why a lot of our so-called conversions are not real. The issue of depravity is not dealt with. We do not understand. If I would ask you, do you need to confess your sinful patterns and lifestyles and practices and acts and depravity? Do you need to confess that to God in order to be a Christian? And I'm surprised at how many Christians say no. That what you must do is believe on the Lord Jesus Christ. But to believe on the Lord Jesus Christ is to believe what he said. If we confess our sins, he is faithful and just to forgive us and to cleanse us from all unrighteousness. So ignoring the sin question often produces an inadequate conversion. And many people have never been born again because the issue of depravity has never yet hit them. They still feel in them of themselves that they're kind of reforming. They're turning over a new leaf. You know, I want a fresh start. I'm going to go forward in the Harvest Crusade. I want to start over again. I really want to be what God wants me to be. And I just, my life's a mess and Jesus will give me peace and joy. And, you know, I need something. I'll tell you, I'm just all messed up, stressed out, burned out, bombed out, copped out, dropped out. I need help, man. So yeah, I'll take Jesus, boy, you bet. And I am not saying this, my dear friends, to be unfairly critical of those who are hungry to receive the Lord. Do not misunderstand. But I'm afraid that a lot of what we see today in terms of conversion is not true biblical conversion. We are not understanding that we need desperately the work of God or it won't happen. The inability to respond to spiritual things because we are spiritually dead. We can't respond. Number four, go back to Romans 8:8. The fourth characteristic that describes depravity, the basics of depravity, is an inability to please God. Romans 8, verse 8. We simply cannot please God. The Bible says, without faith it's impossible to please him, for he that cometh to God must believe that he is, and that he's a rewarder of those that diligently seek him. That's Hebrews 11, 6. But in Romans 8, 8, we have a clear statement. So then, they that are in the flesh cannot please God. Flat out. And finally, number five, a real description of depravity is the inability to save ourselves. In John 1:13, it says, we are born not of blood, nor of the will of the flesh. The flesh is a description of what's our depravity. It's that tendency to do evil in the heart of every one of us. That is a nature. It's described as being the old man corrupted through deceitful lusts. It's described to be a fallen nature. It's described as being children of wrath. It's described as being children of disobedience. It's a rebellion. It's a nature that is against God, cannot please God, cannot save itself, does not ever do any good. We need help. Without a Savior, we will be lost forever. The Son of Man has come to seek and to save that which is lost. So when somebody asks you, do you believe in total depravity? Well, actually what I believe is that we're so depraved, there's no area in which we are not. Is that total? That's total. My mind is corrupted by sin. My emotions are corrupted by sin. My will is affected by sin. In fact, it's so bad, the Bible describes me as being enslaved to the devil himself. We got a problem, don't we? How in the world then can anybody come to Christ? That is a wonderful question. No man can come to the Father unless the Spirit draws him. No man. When the Spirit comes, he will convict of sin and of righteousness and judgment.
When you are born again, you are not born of your own self-effort or by the will of your parents because they are Christians, or by coming to church or by reading your Bible or praying or anything. You are born of God. God, the Holy Spirit, must move on your heart or you cannot be saved. That is the gospel. Jesus said, you must be born again. The wind blows where it wants. You can't tell where it's coming, where it's going. And so is everyone who is born of the Holy Spirit. A true revival will come to the Church of Jesus Christ when the first prerequisite is met, and that is everyone who is in that church is truly born again. That's where it starts. And then real revival is a movement of the Spirit of God among those who are already born again, who turn from their wicked ways and seek the Lord with all their hearts. One reason why the church cannot be revived in America is because multitudes of them who claim to be Christians are in fact not born again. When 11% of all preachers in mainline denominations do not believe Jesus is God, how in the world are the people listening to them getting the correct message? We could go on and on. Statistics show that multitudes of Christian leaders in fact do not believe that we are depraved totally. They believe we do have a sin problem, but they think there's good in man, that he can somehow, by reasoning and thinking and all of this, we can make the decision and we can come to Christ. Listen, without the work of the Holy Spirit, nobody comes to Christ. And sometimes because of the lack of that, people are treated like they've come to know the Lord when in fact they've never been born again. And that's an awful deception. And sometimes when you hang around them, you get the feeling that something's not right. No matter what they say, no matter what they claim. Jesus said, many people, Matthew 7, 21 to 23, many people, not few, many in that day, that last day, will say, Lord, Lord, have we not prophesied in your name? Have we not done many wonderful works in your name? And he'll say, depart from me, ye workers of iniquity. I never knew you. Not I knew you and then you got confused and now you don't. He said, I never knew you. Never knew you at all. I don't know about you, but those words hit me with like a ton of bricks. I want to make sure that I'm not one of those. How about you?

0: Well, thank you, David. And friend, you're listening to Hope for Today with Bible teacher David Hawking. And today we've been in Genesis chapter 3, verses 16 through 24, as our series In the Beginning continues. Our focus? The results of the fall. Don't go away. David will be back in just a little while to close out today's program, so stay tuned for that. First, though,
1: Jim, two key points in hope for today's statement of faith. Number one, we believe that all humanity is lost and born with a sinful nature and can only be saved by a personal faith in the death and resurrection of our Lord Jesus Christ, and not by any human merit or performance.
0: What's number two?
1: Number two, we believe that genuine believers are born again by the Holy Spirit of God and are indwelt, baptized into the body of Christ, the true church, and sealed by the Holy Spirit, and thus unable to be separated. I'm going to say that again. Unable to be separated from the love of Jesus Christ.
0: And your dad, Matt, he makes the biblical case for this inside his 60-page booklet, The Security of the Believer. For anyone struggling with doubt about salvation, this booklet, The Security of the Believer, it brings wonderful assurance and peace.
1: You know, and it's one part of our featured resource package for July. Part two is my dad's booklet titled, Does the Bible Teach the Rapture? And there is so much debate, Jim, on this question. Does the Bible teach the rapture?
0: But your dad's booklet guides readers through Scripture to settle the question.
1: Again, our July special resource pack, Does the Bible Teach the Rapture and the Security of the Believer, is just $10.
0: Well, thank you, Matt. 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
0: Amen. 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And just before we go, please be sure to invite an unsaved friend or loved one to listen to this daily broadcast. You know, you might be the only one who ever shares the gospel with him. Time is short. People need the Lord. Amen. So let's be bold in our faith and encourage our unsaved friends to listen along with us. And we hope you join us next time as we return to Genesis and continue bringing you the Bible, the whole Bible, and nothing but the Bible, right here on Hope for Today.

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2: We are in 1 Chronicles 16. We're going to start at verses 37 is where we left off, looking at the reign of King David in the Old Testament and seeing his life and big moment when they dedicated the Ark of the Covenant there in Jerusalem, and prophetic moment as Israel has been restored back to their God is the picture there, and the restoration of Israel, which has been promised by God for them to come. Jeremiah 31, 32 just lines right up with the covenant that we're looking at tonight, because we're looking at the Davidic covenant tonight. And Jeremiah 31 is all about the new covenant in Christ and the promise that God will restore Israel. And that was so encouraging for Jeremiah, because remember, he was watching Israel backslide away from God, and it looked hopeless. It looked totally hopeless. His cousin came and saw him and says, hey, uncle wants to sell the property and you're the guy, you're the nearest kin. Do you want to buy it? And the Lord said to Jeremiah, buy it, because I'm bringing the people back. And then he has promise after promise for an everlasting kingdom for the people of Israel. And it's incredible. His promises are based on his goodness. They're just based on his goodness. And we're going to see that tonight in the Davidic covenant. David recognizes the mercy of God. And this covenant is a very, very important covenant, because it points us to Jesus, and it is based in Jesus. Each covenant is important and points us to Christ. Every single one of the covenants of the Old Testament is fulfilled in Jesus. And Jesus brings to his church all the covenants. And the covenant of God is yes and amen. I mean, that's what Paul tells us. The promises of God, which are the covenants, are yes and amen, and much more than just the covenants, because God has many promises, doesn't he? Well, faith comes by hearing the word of God, so that's why we're here. Let's jump right in. David is setting the house in order, so to speak. He's establishing here worship in Jerusalem. We've already looked at a lot of the organization. Remember, a 24-hour-a-day choir singing before the Lord at the Ark of the Covenant, that when anytime somebody wanted to come in and worship and pray, there was a choir there to help. And so worship is important to God. We're going to see that here. It's super important to God. We know that the angels worship before his throne day and night. And you and I are going to have that opportunity to worship the Lord. And in fact, you know, the scripture says that in everything you do, do as unto the Lord. Like, serve the Lord with gladness. And it doesn't matter what the job is. It's a form of worship if you're doing it from the heart, motivated in love for God. If you're doing it from the heart, motivated in love for God, that is an incredible thing. You can raise your kids that way and have that kind of fruit. You can go to work that way and have that attitude. Lord, it's unto you. It is unto you that I serve and work. So here we're looking at verse 37 is where we're picking up in chapter 16. And it says, so he, that is David, left Asaph and his brothers there before the Ark of the Covenant of the Lord to minister before the Ark regularly, as every day's work required. And so it was established that there would be a constant labor going on around this place of worship, and that Jerusalem would be the place you would want to go to worship the Lord, where the Ark of the Covenant was. But it wasn't just there that worship was established, and which is interesting. And like I said, this is stuff I'm still chewing on and pondering, because it really does open up a whole lot of interesting things about Bible prophecy when we see the history of Israel and how history does repeat itself. And God does established principles and work that he's doing through his patriarchs. In fact, God says, I do nothing unless I speak through the mouth of my prophets. So if it hasn't been spoken, then don't expect it to happen. God always speaks before he moves. Isn't that interesting? God always speaks before he moves. Take that in. And as we just are in the Word of God and we're studying his Word, it prepares us to know what's coming. He's already spoken it. There's no surprises. This world is guessing because they don't believe. They don't believe in the authority of the Word of God. But as we study the Word of God, we see its authority. We see its consistency in truth, not just in scientific truth or historical truth, but spiritual truth based in those things. The Lord says, come, let us reason together, you and I. He's the creator. Would he skip the sciences and not use them as a part of the confirmation of his work? It is a part of it. That's why we love science. History, so important, because it obviously, based in history, is the Bible. It's the most solid historic book in all the earth. There's not a better book out there on history and human history, world history. It is the greatest book, hands down, as well as how we relate to God and know God. And so what has been established there is so important, because God is being the centerpiece of Jerusalem. Jerusalem is his place. It's his city, the city of God on Mount Zion, been prophesied. Verse 38, Obed-Edom with his 68 brethren, including Obed-Edom, the son of Jeduthun. And remember, Jeduthun is one of the writers in the Psalms. You can read some Psalms that Jeduthun wrote, as well as Asaph. We read Asaph up there to start. These guys were spiritual leaders and worship leaders in Jerusalem in the days of David, and they wrote some great Psalms. And Hosea also, to be gatekeepers. A gatekeeper was an important position. It was the person who was, like, we might call him a church administrator. They not only guarded the things of the Lord and made sure that the worship that was happening was of the Lord and in the Lord, but they also would help facilitate and be there to help people with worship and where to go for this, that, or the other thing, as people were congregating from all around the country to come worship the Lord. The gatekeeper was a very important position. Temple leaders. Then verse 39, Zadok the priest with his brethren, the priests, before the tabernacle of the Lord at the high place that was in Gibeon. Now, you remember, Gibeon was not a Jewish city. Gibeon was the city of the Gibeonites. And the Gibeonites had made a peace treaty with Israel in the days of Joshua. And so they had peace with Israel since those days, and God took care of them. They served the Lord with the Levites. And they become, by this time and in the days of Solomon, they are hard workers in the house of the Lord. They bring the wood and the water for worship and service. So they would help in the house of the Lord, and they become really key and foundational in Israel's life, the Gibeonites. And so the tabernacle itself, the tent where the Ark of the Covenant was kept, was in Gibeon, but the Ark had been separated from it since the days of Eli, the high priest, and Samuel, when Samuel was just a boy, remember. The Ark of the Covenant was brought into the battle by the Philistines and then never returned to the tabernacle. Some Bible scholars speculate, and it's just speculation, we don't know why, but they speculate that maybe the Philistines had destroyed Shiloh. Now, there is in the book of Jeremiah a record of when Shiloh was destroyed. It says that he was going to destroy Jerusalem like Shiloh was destroyed. And so there's our reference that gives us that idea. I like knowing those little tidbits. I go, why do the Bible scholars say? I always like that answer. Well, I found it reading in our devotions, going through Jeremiah. There it was. I will destroy Jerusalem like Shiloh was destroyed. Okay, So they take that verse there and they go, okay, that must have been when the Philistines had attacked Saul and killed Saul. And that dark day on Mount Gilboa, which is just north of Shiloh. And perhaps the tabernacle was destroyed at that time and then reconstructed or moved because of the threat. It was moved to the Gibeonites to protect it because the Gibeonites were not at war with the Philistines. And so it was protected there and it stayed there for 80 years, 100 years. It was a total of 100 years that it was they were separated. But for a very long period, the Philistines were in control and were a threat. And so they kept the tabernacle in Gibeon. And in the days of David, the tabernacle stayed there. So Zadok, the high priest, and his priests would offer sacrifice in Gibeon. And then there was now sacrifice taking place in Jerusalem before the Ark of the Covenant. And so now you have two places for sacrifice for a season. But the main place was Gibeon. But obviously they offered sacrifices every six steps when they brought the Ark of the Covenant to Jerusalem. Okay, so it was there in Gibeon, it says in verse 40, to offer burnt offerings to the Lord on the altar of burnt offering regularly, morning and evening, and to do according to all that was written in the law of the Lord, which he commanded Israel. And with them, Heman and Jeduthun and the rest who were chosen, who were designated by name to give thanks to the Lord because his mercy endures forever. And so a choir in Gibeon, where sacrifices were made, and a choir in Jerusalem in the center there of the capital city of Israel, where David reigned, there was the Ark of the Covenant. And so with them, Heman and Jeduthun, to sound aloud with trumpets. I'm reading in verse 42. And the cymbals and the musical instruments of God. Now the sons of Jeduthun were gatekeepers. And this is, by the way, we're still down in Gibeon. Don't get confused. So we have a group of gatekeepers in Jerusalem and a group of gatekeepers in Gibeon. Then all the people departed, every man to his house, and David returned to bless his house. And I really think there's a point here. What's just happened? Well, they've been together for like 7 days, like a feast, you know, the Feast of Israel. A Feast of Israel lasts 7 days. And they've been worshiping the Lord there. They've been singing to the Lord. They've been praising his name. They've been offering sacrifice. And a natural product, a natural outcome in your life of spending time with the Lord and time with the Lord and his community, the church, will inspire you to bless your house. If you don't like the tone in your house, spend more time with God's people. Spend more time in his word. Spend more time in worship. It will change your house. That is no joke. I've seen it in my own life. When Amy and I were first married, you know, we were brand new newlyweds and weekends were precious. Work was hard. Getting up every day and going to work. I was in construction and I was new at it. And I was like, my weekends were precious. And we decided, we don't need to go to church every week. We can go when we want to go now. We're adults. We decided, you know, let's just sleep in today. It's a Sunday. I know we've been going to church our whole lives. My dad's a pastor. Her dad's an elder. They were, you know, both of our families very involved at church. It was all about church. We decided, no, we don't need to go every week. Oh my goodness, our home began to fall apart so fast. We were stressed out about the bills. We were trying to communicate with one another. That's challenging. You know, she speaks in pink and I speak in blue. And we just did not understand each other and we needed an interpreter. And so we just looked at each other and it was just, I think, 3 weeks or less than that. I think I only missed one or two Sundays before we're like, we got to go to church. And it was like, we were back on Wednesday night. It's like, you realize once you don't do it, how important it is when you do it. And if you've never done it, you don't know what you're missing. And so here, when it says that David went home to bless his house, that wasn't out of obligation. That was just simply being filled with the joy of the Lord. Been inspired by the living God. You can't help but keep your mouth going. You've been singing to God all week. This is incredible. I find that retreats and camps are the same way. They just fill us. I always feel sorry for those who've never been to a retreat or camp that is very, very Christ-focused. There are retreats and camps out there. They're about games and focusing on connecting with people, and they're man-focused, not our retreats. Our retreats are God-focused. It's about meeting with God. It's about being with God. And I just know that when our men's retreat happens, the men come back charged. And our marriage retreat, come back charged in your marriage. It's like, this is the Lord's marriage. This is the Lord's, and it feels so good. And you can't help but come back and bless your house. And I think of Mark, in the Gospel of Mark, it says that, I think it's chapter 2, that it was noised that Jesus was in the house. And I love that. That's the King James. I love that because there's all kinds of noise that comes out of our houses. And a lot of times it may be bickering or fighting, screaming across the house. Where are you? Have you done what you're supposed to do yet? You know, just all stressed out. You know, you can have just kind of stress rating out, or you can have a loud movie playing or the music playing. But man, when it's noise that Jesus is in the house, if that's what's coming out of your house, and it's a blessing. It's a witness. Neighbors hear it. They know it. You know, we know our neighbors. We know what's coming out of their house. They're great people. They don't yet know the Lord. So we're praying for them. They're great people. Yeah, if we were in their shoes, we'd be fighting because, you know, we're more stressed out people. I don't know. Because I don't hear them fighting. However, they don't seem to have that trouble. Praise God. But I know what's coming out of our house is a lot of love and a lot of joy. What happens here happens at home. That's how it works. Here is home. Home is here. You know, that's what I love about Calvary Chapel is Calvary Chapel start from a home Bible study, and it kind of keeps that feel. If you notice, it's like this could be a living room. And we could put some couches out, make it a little more comfortable, maybe a lazy boy. But we want you to stay awake. But that's why Calvary has that kind of feel. Is because it started in our living room. And that's not every Calvary Chapel's that way. It starts in a living room. And you're just having a Bible study and worship. And then it just kind of grows out of that. And so that's the kind of the feel and the focus that continues. And so that's where that flavor comes from. And so David returned and blessed his house. And I love that. You know, God's the same yesterday, today, and forever. You can learn from David's life, even though he lived 3,000 years ago. You can learn from his life and his relationship with the Lord. If you want God coming out of your house, you just gotta get into worship, get into the things of the Lord. Let that be what you focus on at home, too. Make your house a sanctuary. If your house is always filled with trash, you know, racy movies, racy stuff constantly on, you know, like, I like the top 40 secular music. That's what drives me. I like to dance, you know, just so you've got all this secular music playing all the time. It will definitely affect your home. But man, when you make your home a sanctuary, Lord, this is your home. Out of this home will come worship and praise, Christian dance music. Nothing wrong with that. I'll never forget, we left our teenagers alone. We went on a double date and we left our kids at home without us. And they were all teenagers. So there were 6 of them at the house. And so when we were coming back, it was, I don't know, 9:30 at night. It was a summer night. All the windows and door was opened, and you could hear music thumping through the neighborhood. And you could hear the thumping of feet. And we pulled up going, what in the world? They're having a party and laughing. They were just laughing. And we go walking up, and all of them, so they had two girls and a boy, and we had two boys and a girl, and they had paired up accordingly with partners, and they were swing dancing to Christian music, but, you know, like Toby Mac and, I don't know, they'll laugh at me because I can't think of all the bands they would be listening to, but they had a bunch of really, you know, upbeat. And they were laughing and filled with joy. And they were, Jonathan had learned how to swing dance, so he was teaching them all. And they were all over there. They were so fun. So we ended up joining in and dancing with them. And it was just such a, I mean, that's what you want to find your teenagers doing when you come home. You surprise them like, oh my goodness, this is amazing. So many great memories from that time period. But anyway, it was noised that Jesus is in the house, and that's what we want for our homes. And you have to be purposeful and intentional. And yes, you have to be hard-nosed, because your kids aren't going to ask for Jesus. That's not what the flesh does. No, but you just say, hey, we're going to, as for me and my house, we will serve the Lord. As long as you're using my money and under my roof, don't matter if you're 30 years old. It's my money and my roof. Get it? I'm an adult now. Right. When you have your roof and your money, you'll do what you want with that. When you're using my money and my roof, you'll do what I want with that, because it's my money and my roof. It's real simple logic. You don't need a cave. They're adults. You can't make them. You don't have to make them. They can go out the door. I never locked them in the house, ever. That's dangerous. They've always wanted to stay in the house. And that's just good parenting. Just let them know, this is how we're going to live. As for me and at my house, we will serve the Lord, and serve the Lord with zeal, and be intentional, and pray for your kids, and watch the Lord work in their lives. And it's so exciting. There's nothing better than when you raise them that way. Because, you know, by the time they were teenagers, it wasn't, yeah, you had arguments, but not as many as you would have if you were just starting out. We walked with Christian principles in our home, and they knew they weren't going to date. That's just not going to happen. You're going to court. When it comes time, you're not going to date. Dating's for the world. That's like recreational roulette, like Russian roulette. You know what I mean? You may get the bullet. You know what I'm saying? Dating is so dangerous for young people. You know how much casualties come from dating? Anyway. Well, I didn't plan on getting on my little soapbox here, but I'll just say this, that it was so fruitful. It's so fruitful. It's such a joy. I remember as a young parent, I had a godly couple in my life. I thank God for the church, because I had older couples who advised me and counseled me the whole way through, and it just made for a lot less mistakes. And one couple said, if you raise them now, you won't have to raise them later. If you don't raise them now, you will raise them later. And I knew what he meant. He was saying, if you put it off and you let your kids rule the roost, when they're in their 20s and 30s, they'll still be at home, or you'll still be belling them out, and you'll still be chasing them down. So raise them young. That's easier. It's easier. And it's the truth. I mean, my kids are incredible by the grace of God. They love Jesus. Their spouses love Jesus, and their kids are being raised in the Lord. And it's just following the principles of God. Just do it.
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4: 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Since 1979, Mormonism Research Ministry has been dedicated to equipping the body of Christ with answers regarding the Christian faith in a manner that expresses gentleness and respect. 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
5: Welcome to this edition of Viewpoint on Mormonism. I'm your host, Bill McKeever, founder and director of Mormonism Research Ministry, and with me today is Bradley Campbell, my colleague at MRM. We are looking at chapter 8 in the book of Romans and focusing on verse 17, where Paul writes, "And if children, then heirs, heirs of God and fellow heirs with Christ, provided we suffer with him in order that we may also be glorified with him." The phrase that we are looking at closely is where it says, in the ESV, fellow heirs. Now, naturally, in Mormon circles, they would cite the King James Version, which is joint heirs. Nothing wrong with that. It really means basically the same thing. Some Bible versions use the phrase fellow heirs. But what do the Latter-day Saint leaders have to say about that expression, joint heirs? Now, in yesterday's show, I kind of abruptly ended the program by quoting Joseph F. Smith out of a book called Teachings of Presidents of the Church, Joseph F. Smith. It was published in 1998. I was quoting from page 150. But we didn't get a chance to really explain why we had a problem with some things that he said in this. And the phrase that we want to talk about right now is where Joseph F. Smith says that if you are going to be a son and daughter of God in the fullest sense of the word, being heirs of God and joint heirs with Jesus Christ, he says, to be kings and priests unto God, to inherit glory, dominion, exaltation, thrones, and every power and attribute developed and possessed by our Heavenly Father.
6: He says after that, this is the object of our being on this earth. I mean, this is really blasphemous. We just have a fundamentally different view of what God is. In Christian theology, we speak about God's attributes and we often categorize them in different ways. And no category is perfect because we're grasping at the fringes of what's been revealed in order to speak about God. Everything we say about God is analogical. It's by way of analogy. God reveals himself in a way that humans can understand. So we're trying to categorize in our own minds. And one of the categories that Christians have come up with respect to God's attributes are categories of his communicable attributes and his incommunicable attributes. If you think about diseases, a cold is a communicable disease. I can give it to you. Cancer, maybe we might say, is an incommunicable disease. I cannot give it to you. Similarly, God has attributes which he gives in some measure to humanity. For example, love, mercy, grace, holiness even. We can be the recipients of these attributes. We love because he first loved us. We are reflections of God's love. But then there are things about God that can never be given to us because it would be a logical contradiction. A great example of this is God's immutability, meaning God is unchanging. Listen, I just changed from 1 second ago to right now. I literally can never become an unchanging being. I've already changed. Think about God's aseity, that is his self-existence. He is not contingent on anything outside of himself. I'm completely contingent and dependent on him. I can never become a self-existent being because I had a beginning where I was brought into existence by God. So there are elements of God's being that we cannot inherit because it's a logical contradiction. Mormonism categorically denies this category of incommunicable attributes. In Mormonism, every attribute of God can be fully given to us. And that is what Joseph F. Smith was saying in this quote, that every attribute developed and possessed by our Heavenly Father can be given to us. Well, that is just not what the Bible teaches.
5: Delbert L. Stapley was an apostle in the Church of Jesus Christ of Latter-day Saints, and speaking in general conference back in April of 1961, he said this, in the important doctrinal discourse known as the King Follett Sermon, the prophet Joseph Smith, referring to those who shall be heirs of God and joint heirs with Jesus Christ, described joint heirship as inheriting the same power, the same glory, and the same exaltation. Sounds very similar to what Joseph F. Smith said, doesn't it? So there is a bit of concurring here, and the same exaltation until an individual ascends to the station of godhood and rises to the throne of eternal power, sharing the rewards with all the faithful who have preceded him. A joint heir legally inherits and shares all equities and gifts in equal interest with all other heirs. Nothing is excluded nor adjusted in value between the participating joint heirs. Now, there's a lot in this paragraph, but I find it fascinating that he starts off this paragraph by saying, in the important doctrinal discourse known as the King Follett Sermon. So if you've ever brought up the King Follett Discourse, a sermon that Joseph Smith gave shortly before he was killed in 1844, and the Latter-day Saint rolls his eyes, well, you might remind him that at least Delbert Stapley saw this as being an important doctrinal discourse.
6: Milton R. Hunter, a 70, spoke in General Conference in April of 1952. You can find this quote in Conference Reports from April 1952 on page 125. And here's what he said in conference. Therefore, all those who love God and keep his commandments will receive eternal life, godhood, or exaltation, which means that they will rise in the resurrection and enter into celestial glory to be made joint heirs with Jesus Christ and receive all that the Father has. Notice the similar themes between these quotes. There is a receiving of everything that the Father has. That's what they understand joint heirs with Christ to mean. In just a couple minutes, I'm going to get to why that's not what Paul is at all saying in Romans 8. But let's keep going with a couple more quotes.
5: Yeah, one of them we want to look at is Victor L. Ludlow in a book titled Principles and Practices of the Restored Gospel in 1992, pages 145 and 146. Mr. Ludlow says, our existence as unorganized intelligence comprised the major portion of our first estate. At some point, however, God the Father took what is called primal or unorganized intelligence spirit personages, each unique, independent, and endowed with the power to think and act for itself as his spirit child. The process by which this spirit came into being is called a spirit birth, for the spirit itself beareth witness with our spirit that we are children of God and joint heirs with our elder brother, Jesus Christ. Now, let me read one more and then we'll focus on these. And this is important because this is Joseph Fielding Smith, the 10th president of the church. This is in a book called Selections from Doctrines of Salvation. This is published in 2001, page 528, and I might mention this book was given away by the First Presidency as a Christmas gift to several employees in the Church of Jesus Christ of Latter-day Saints. This is what it says. Full obedience leads to joint heirship. Now, if we want to become heirs, joint heirs with Jesus Christ, possessing the blessings of the kingdom, there is only one thing required of you and me, and that is that we keep the whole law, not a part of it only. Do you think it would be fair, just, proper for the Lord to say to us, quote, I will give unto you commandments. You may keep them if you will. You may be indifferent about the matter if you will. Keep some, reject others, or partially keep some, and I will punish you, but then I will make it up to you, and all will be well. If this is true, I think you've just eliminated every member of the Church of Jesus Christ of Latter-day Saints, because I personally, in all the conversation that I have had, I have never met an individual who is fully obedient to all of the laws and commandments that the Church of Jesus Christ of Latter-day Saints has laid upon its people. If full obedience leads to joint heirship, there is not going to be anyone who is going to be a joint heir with Christ according to that standard.
6: That's exactly right. you know, when you look at all of these quotes, it just becomes clear that they're co-opting this language, fellow heirs, co-heirs with Christ, and saying,

0: fall back into fear, but you have received the Spirit of adoption as sons, by whom we cry, Abba, Father. The Spirit himself bears witness with our spirit that we are children of God, and if children, then heirs, heirs of God and fellow heirs with Christ, provided we suffer with him in order that we may also be glorified with him. So Paul is tethering our sonship to the idea of an inheritance. Because we are made children of God by adoption, we therefore receive an inheritance. That's exactly what happens in our world. Children receive an inheritance from their parents. The same thing is true here. The question is, what do we inherit? That requires us to ask the question, what did Jesus inherit? If we go back to the very beginning of John's gospel, in the beginning was the Word, and the Word was with God, and the Word was God. So did Jesus inherit his status of being with God and being God in the beginning? It doesn't seem so. Jesus possessed that in the beginning. I mean, John is even using the same language that Genesis uses to start off the Bible. In the beginning, God created the heavens and the earth. Well, in the beginning was the Word. Same kinds of things. We read about how in Colossians 1, all things were created through Jesus and for Jesus. Jesus' status, the Son's status in eternity past, was not something that he inherited, but he did inherit things as a human. We see when Christ takes on flesh, Philippians 2 talks about how he humbled himself, he took the form of a servant, and because of his obedience and his humility, now he's exalted above every other name that is named. And now every tongue confesses that Jesus Christ is Lord to the glory of God the Father. We read in Ephesians 2 that Jesus inherits a kind of preeminence amongst creation by virtue of his humility. Not by virtue of his eternal status as the Son of God, but by virtue of him taking on a human nature, being humbled, dying, being resurrected, ascending, and now being exalted as a man. Here's what I mean. Jesus inherited a kind of glory, a kind of reigning dominion over the earth as a function of his humanity. Everything that Jesus inherited as a man, you and I will also inherit. We're told that we'll reign over God's creation. We'll sit on a throne over this earth, but we never inherit those things which Jesus had from all eternity past because he didn't inherit them. We inherit everything Jesus inherited in his humanity. We do not inherit those things that Jesus possessed from all eternity past in his divinity.
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2: A sickening lawsuit from Canada is exposing the horrific commodification of children in the womb. A surrogate mother is being sued by a homosexual couple after refusing to abort the baby she was carrying when the men requested an abortion following the discovery of a cleft lip and other possible minor birth defects. The child was later born, thank God, and according to reports, was otherwise healthy. The two men are now suing, seeking $600,000 in damages. Children in the womb are not products to be bought, sold, or destroyed. We must understand, however, that these stories are the inevitable downstream result of abortion. If we devalue the life in the womb, this will inevitably follow.
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1: Welcome to another edition of Brad Huddleston's TechWise. 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
2: It's too late to prevent widespread digital abuse. That ship, as they say, has sailed. In 2012, I wrote the following. Although teens are more connected than ever to their friends, they've never been more disconnected from their parents, even though they're living under the same roof. Much of their time is spent alone with their iPod, iPad, television, mobile phone, and/or internet. When teens are in the same room as their parents, they're often in a different world, as evidenced by earbuds. I just read the headline, "Jogger Killed by Plane Likely Never Heard It," and correctly guessed that the jogger had his earbuds in and was listening to his iPod as the plane was making an emergency landing on the beach where he was running. It's more than 10 years later. Nothing has changed. We're worse off. Of course, if you are living your life for Christ, there's always hope. Things can get better. But dear friends, please hear me. There is no balance when it comes to digital addiction, and limiting digital drugs does not work. It's simple. You control it, or it controls you. Period. Technology is neutral until you turn it on.
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4: Welcome to Breakpoint, a daily look at an ever-changing culture through the lens of unchanging truth. For the Colson Center, I'm John Stone Street. President Calvin Coolidge once said that the business of America is business. Too many Christians think of business as either inherently bad, as immoral, or perhaps amoral, something that's completely set apart from their faith altogether. At best, it pays the bill, maybe supports missionaries, but many fail to see how business is also under the lordship of Jesus Christ. Recently, at the Colson Center National Conference, Colson Center COO Pete Mara challenged a group of business leaders to rethink business according to a Christian worldview, especially in light of emerging cultural challenges. Here's Pete Mara.
5: I believe there's one thing that changes the world, and that's the church. There is no plan B. There's no alternative to that. It's the church. But I also believe that there's something that is equally under it. So not exactly equal, but like equal and under. And I would say that is enterprise. Enterprise being business. What we have at our disposal through business, the ability to organize, to solve problems, to create value, to deploy capital, to steward the things that God has given us, is something that's very unique to enterprise itself. So with that kind of framework, I want to, again, thank you for being here. And I want to talk a little bit about calling and think about place. There's a reason that we use the idea that you are here. And this can't be missed on us in this cultural moment, particularly as business leaders, leaders of enterprises, that you were brought to a time and place that God has called you to, and God has brought you to, and it's now. It's not an accident. I believe not only has God brought you to this place and called you to this space, but he's equipped you for it. But there's something that's happening inside the world that we're speaking to in theological spaces, and philosophers and some politicians and business leaders are talking about it, and that's the age of AI. But AI is just, I call it a new tool for a bigger problem. And the bigger problem that we're facing, and one that I think is actually going to impact business and enterprise in a way that we have never seen, at least in my short lifetime, And that is the fundamental question of what does it mean to be human? What happens when that idea of profit and the deployment of capital and those things faces a maybe once in a generational upheaval to where we no longer need a workforce? Now, is that going to happen next year? No. But these are questions that I think business leaders have to start wrestling with now so that they can do that. And part of what we want to give you is a framework to be able to think through that. That framework is something that you've seen inside Truth Rising, the study, which is that idea of hope, truth, identity, and calling. We have to remember through these things that that idea of hope is what drives us. Our hope is in Christ and Christ alone. Never be confused. And if that is where we find our hope, then the truth of the world, the truth of God's story of creation, fall, redemption, and restoration is the thing that gives us not only meaning, but it helps us anchor the why we do business.
4: 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The Dutch theologian Abraham Kuyper famously said, "There's not a single square inch in the whole domain of human existence over which Christ, who is sovereign over all, does not cry out, 'Mine.'" That's as true about business as it is about everything else. For the Colson Center, I'm John Stone Street with Breakpoint. 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And for more resources or to share this commentary with others, go to colsoncenter.org/radio.
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9: Aloha, this is Terry Boskra. It's been a long time since I've been doing these commentaries, for about 38 years or with several outlets. I will continue to do them as long as I can. Linda Brown continued with our series from the book, Those Who Made a Difference. Let's look at Linda. Or the other name she had was Ruby Bridges. And what did she do? She was born 20 February 1942 in Topeka, Kansas. And at age 6, she was too young to know the impact of the action. So let's look at who is she and what did she do. Normally, she could walk to school on her own where she lived. But now Ruby walked across the railroad tracks on a bus stop, and there she rode the bus to school where only white children were schooled, and she was black. In order to change or adjust these laws, black school children, they organized the advancement of colored people and had asked black children to enroll in all white schools. 13 families responded and made the courageous attempt to do the test case. On the group that Brown was in, he was alphabetically at the top of the list. She became the first one. So really, her parents were first in line. And it was not easy. It was a time when there were guns in the streets. and the stakes were very high. Lawyers were aiming to overturn a Supreme Court ruling of 1896 of Plessy versus Ferguson, which gave constitutional sanction to racial segregation in actual opposition or in the meaning of our Constitution. And thank God, the Supreme Court of 1954 saw otherwise. The Brown family could not afford an attorney and were supplied with a competent black lawyer. His name was Thurgood Marshall, who was later nominated by President Kennedy to serve as an associate justice on the Supreme Court, and served there for 24 years till he retired and later died at age 84. In 1993, what stands out vividly in my mind is the picture of this little six-year-old black Ruby Bear Bridges in her school clothes, climbing the steps between two sheriffs on her first day at her new school. That picture was so graphic and ingrained vividly in my memory. By the time the court finally did rule on that issue, it was May 17, 1954. They ruled in a 9-0 unanimous decision on the historic case. But by now, her father had died and never did see the ruling, and the family was living in Springfield, Missouri. Linda was in junior high, and in 1979, 25 years later, the ACLU argued that schools were still not segregated. However, thanks to the Brown family and the unanimous Supreme Court ruling, they made a major difference to a deplorable situation in America. Now black children can go to any school, even though discrimination will be with us as long as we live, whether that be by prejudice, by bias, bigotry, national origin, culture, age, race, color, direct or indirect, or by employment, by pay scale, families, or perhaps 100 other reasons. Laws can be changed or adjusted, but customs or habits are often very difficult to change. When I was young, left-handed people were not dealt with very kindly in school. Thank God we've changed such preposterous rules. And thanks to Linda Brown, all children can be educated. I am Terry Boskra, and that is the way I see it.
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0: Aloha. Welcome to A Chosen Generation with Daryl Skinner, pastor of Calvary Chapel, Pearl Harbor. In Paul's letter to the Romans, he rejoices in the gospel of Jesus Christ, saying, "For I am not ashamed of the gospel of Christ, for it is the power of God to salvation for everyone who believes." We'll dive deep in the wonders of God's amazing mercy and grace as Pastor Daryl Skinner teaches from the book of Romans, next on A Chosen Generation.
1: The theme of chapter 6 is sanctification. I want to just take a quick passage out of Luke 24. Luke 24, real quickly, and just read you this little section of the resurrection of Christ, what he teaches us. It's so exciting. Then he said to them, "Thus it is written, thus it was necessary for the Christ to suffer and to rise from the dead the third day, and that repentance and remission of sins should be preached in his name to all nations, beginning at Jerusalem. And you are witnesses of these things. Behold, I send the promise of my Father upon you, but tarry in the city of Jerusalem until you are endued with power from on high." The power is the dunamis power of God that comes into you as a born-again believer. You're filled with the power of the Holy Spirit. You have the power to overcome those old sinful habits and traits, and you're going to live a new life in Christ. If you stumble and fall, you'll be convicted, and you want to repent of it, and you want to turn from it, and you want to move forward. And always remember, you have the remission of sins. All your sins are forgiven by the blood atonement of our Lord Jesus Christ. Confess them to him, the Bible says, and he'll cleanse you from all unrighteousness, 1 John 1, 9 and 10. Amen. So that's the death and resurrection of Christ that we need to look to. And then also, I want to talk about putting that old man out of business. Knowing that, verse 6 it says, "Knowing this, that our old man was crucified with him, that the body of sin might be done away with, that we should no longer be slaves of sin. For he who has died has been freed from sin." This is one of the greatest counseling chapters in the entire Bible, I believe. That's my personal opinion. It's found in Colossians chapter 3. Colossians chapter 3, beginning with verse 5, we find ourselves with this. Listen to what Paul has to write for us. It's just beautiful, and it's powerful. Let's just start with verse 1. If then you were raised with Christ, which we have been, he says, "Seek those things which are above," as Jesus said, "Seek ye first the kingdom of God and his righteousness," and what? "All things will be added unto you. Seek those things which are above, where Christ is sitting at the right hand of God. Set your mind on things above, not on things on the earth." Don't be fleshly, carnal, materialistic. "For you died, and your life is hidden with Christ in God. When Christ, who is our life, appears, then you will also appear with him in glory." The process of our salvation is justification. We come to the cross of Christ for salvation. His blood atonement washes away all of our sins, past, present, and future. Then the second step is sanctification, which is now he's changing us day by day in this lifetime process, rooting sin out, putting in the goodness of God, the righteousness of God, the holiness of God within us. So we work for God's glory, honor, and praise. Many people will be saved and lives will be discipled. And then the third aspect of our salvation is glorification. We go to heaven, we get a glorified body, we're glorified forever, we have fully the mind of Christ, we're going to live for the Lord. Justification, sanctification, glorification. The three steps of our great salvation that the Lord is working in us and through us. Verse 5, "Therefore put to death," he says, "put to death your members which are on the earth: fornication," that's immorality, sexual immorality, "uncleanness," perversions, "passion," wicked, evil passions, out of control passions, "evil desires," and covetousness, evil desires to do harm to others. To covet is to want things where you're going to steal and take from other people. You're coveting, which is idolatry. "Because of these things, the wrath of God is coming upon the sons of disobedience." That's not the life of Christ that we know of, is it? No, the sons of disobedience. "And the wrath of God will come upon them." God's justice will be served ultimately. It's best to repent now, give your heart to Christ, get right with God. "In which you yourselves once walked when you lived in them. At one time we were all sons and daughters of disobedience. Now we're living for the Lord. But now you yourselves are to put off all these." Now listen to what he says now. He says for us to put to death your members. And he gives a list of fornication, uncleanness, evil desire, covetousness, which is idolatry and so forth. And then he says, now put off all these also. What am I to put off? This is the new life, our new born-again Christian life. But now yourselves are to put off all these. Anger. Starts off with anger first. Put off your anger. Put off your wrath. Put off malice. Put off blasphemy. Put off filthy language out of your mouth. Do not lie to one another, since you have put off the old man with his deeds. You're going to be honest. You're going to be truthful. You're going to be caring. You're going to be loving. You're going to be a peacemaker. Let's say you're in your relationship, one of you is acting like a real stinker. What are you going to do? God wants us to be a peacemaker. He says, blessed are the peacemakers. Doesn't mean you avoid the issues, but you want to deal with it in a calm manner. If you ever get too excited, then walk away, come back, pray, and then deal with it calmly. Don't lie to one another. Put off the old man with his deeds, and I put on the new man. We've put on the new man who is renewed in knowledge according to the image of him who created him, in the image of God, where there is neither Greek nor Jew, circumcised nor uncircumcised, barbarian, Scythian, slave nor free, but Christ is all and in all. Therefore, as the elect, you and I have been elected by God. You've been specially chosen by God to be part of his family and to know your Creator. Therefore, as the elect of God, holy and beloved, you're sanctified, you're holy, you're set apart, and you're beloved. You're beloved by their Savior, by the Father. He says, put on tender mercies. He said to put off these other things, get rid of them. It's like ripping it off your body. Sometimes you come across a homeless person, they're filthy, dirty, these filthy, dirty clothes, they've been out there, they've been living their life for sinful things and alcoholism and drug addictions, and they're in the gutters and so forth, and they stink to high heaven. They've been urinating on themselves and everything else. They just smell. And God says, I want you to get rid of that sinful lifestyle. Get rid of those filthy clothes. I've got a shower for you that's going to be unbelievable with great, beautiful soap, and you're going to smell delicious. Amen. And then you go, you get cleansed up by the Lord. Now he says, guess what I've got for you? See all these new clothes? You don't have to wash these clothes. I've got a wardrobe for you that never ends. Just walk into that wardrobe every day and put on those new clothes every day, because you're going to walk in the newness of life. You're going to walk because my tender mercies are new every morning. I'm going to bless you. I'm going to take care of you. Just keep putting on those new clothes, and don't you dare go back to the garbage can and pull out those old stinky clothes and put them back on. Don't you do that now. Don't be the dog that goes back to his vomit. Don't be the pig that goes back to the mire. And just go to my wardrobe. You're going to be clothed in what? Righteousness. Doing the right things of life before God. Amen. He says here, therefore, as the elect of God, holy and beloved, put on tender mercies. Now remember, you got to put it on. You can look at the clothes. You can look at the garbage can. Where are you going to go? You can't go out naked. You got to put on some clothes. He says, holy and beloved, put on tender mercies. I have to put on tender mercies. Be tender and merciful. Put on kindness, humility, meekness, long-suffering, bearing with one another, and forgiving one another. If anyone has a complaint against another, even as Christ forgave you, so you also must do. That doesn't say if you feel like it. It doesn't say, oh, well, let me get my revenge first. He says, no, you must do this. You must forgive. Now listen, if someone doesn't ask you forgiveness, you have a heart of forgiveness, but they haven't come to the place of recognizing the wrongdoing that they've done against you. Until they come to that recognition of the wrongdoing, and then they ask for your forgiveness, then you forgive as you ask Christ to forgive you of your sins. Sometimes people say, well, I just forgive you. No, if they did you wrong growing up or whatever it might have been, whatever situation, they need to come to their own senses.

Today, I'm going to put on agape love. We should. It's what we should be doing. Lord, not only am I going to put on agape love, but I'm going to put on tender mercies. I'm going to put on those socks full of tender mercies and that shirt that's full of love and those pants that are full of kindness and humility. Amen. Meekness and long-suffering. Bearing with one another. Forgiving one another. That's what I'm going to do. Put on these brand new clothes that you've given me. They're fresh. They're clean. They're awesome looking. And then he says this, verse 15. And let the peace of God, let the peace of God rule in your hearts, to which also you were called in one body, and be thankful. Be thankful. Then he says, let the word of Christ dwell in you richly in all wisdom, teaching and admonishing one another in the psalms and hymns and spiritual songs, singing with grace in your hearts to the Lord. Such peace, such joy, such grace, amazing grace, amen. And whatever you do in word or deed, do all in the name of the Lord Jesus. Giving thanks to God the Father through him. Then he goes into a husband and wife relationship. He says, wives, submit to your own husbands as is fitting in the Lord. In the Lord. If your husband asks you to do things outside the Lord, don't do it. But he asks you to do things in the Lord, then do it. Husbands, love your wives and do not be bitter towards them. Oh boy, I've met some bitter husbands before. You need to get better, not bitter. Lord, how can I love my wife the way you want me to love her? Show me the way. We're not getting along right now, Lord. I don't quite understand her, but I'm going to try to live with her with understanding. You've told me that she is the weaker vessel. I'm going to give honor to her, and thus I will do this. Lord, you've told me to love her as Christ loved the church, and this I will do. You've told me, Lord, that love never fails, and thus I will keep loving her no matter what. And wives, do the same for your husbands. Come on. Let's see if we can each outlove each other. That'd be a great blessing. And then he says, children, obey your parents in all things, for this is well-pleasing to the Lord. Fathers, do not provoke your children, lest they become discouraged. This is the new life of the Christian. This is what we're to put off and what we're to put on. Colossians chapter 3. If you need a reminder, read it, learn it, and love it. Amen. Speaking of our sanctification, let's go to freedom key number 2. We need to be alive in Christ Jesus. Back to Romans, as we're learning what it is to say no to sin and yes to God. Romans chapter 6, beginning with verse 8 through 13. He says, now if we died with Christ, we believe that we shall also live with him. Knowing that Christ, having been raised from the dead, dies no more. Death no longer has dominion over him. He died once and for all. For the death that he died to sin once for all. But the life that he lives to God. This is our Lord Jesus, the example he set for us. We die to our old self, our old nature. We're now alive in Christ, and now we live to God also. Verse 11, likewise, you also, reckon yourselves to be dead. That means believe with all your heart. Reckon means to believe with all your heart, yourselves to be dead. Indeed, to sin, but alive to God in Christ Jesus our Lord. Therefore, do not let sin reign in your mortal body, that you should obey it in its lusts. And do not present your members as instruments of unrighteousness to sin, but present yourselves to God as being alive from the dead, and your members as instruments of righteousness to God. You don't want to be a smelly corpse. You want to be a Christian alive and well and smelly good in the Lord Jesus Christ. In verses 8 to 10, we have life-changing illustration. He died, we died. He lives, we live. He lives to God, we live to God. Notice that death does not have dominion over him. Through Jesus Christ, our Savior, we experience the same. Death does not reign over us. We are forever going to be in heaven. Forever we live. You'll take your last breath, close your eyes, and immediately you'll find yourself in the presence of Jesus in heaven. Verses 11 to 13, the word reckon, as I said, believe with all your heart, is used some 41 times in the New Testament, 19 times in Romans. Reckon means to put to one's account. We believe with all of our heart, and he's done everything that's been put to our account. It simply means to believe what God says in his word is really true

0: in our life. It is locked in and nobody can take it from you. The devil will lie to you, say, you're not really saved, you're not really born again, you're not really changing. You need to cast out those thoughts because it's been put to your account. Christ died for you, he's in your heart, and he's changing you day by day, and he'll never stop. The Bible declares he will complete the work in you until that glorious day, and the glorious day is when we go to heaven. He says, I will never leave you nor forsake you. Never, ever. Very important. Believe the promises of God. What do we reckon? I put this as a question to us. We are dead to sin, and it will not have dominion over us. We are alive in God, to God, in Christ, capable of living the new life through his resurrection power. Thus, we obey his word and not our lust. We obey his word and not our lusts. Believers are lust busters. We're lust busters and word worshipers. Now, some people might have a hard time with that. You guys worship, I've heard it said, you guys at Calvary Chapel, you worship the Bible. No, we don't. We worship the God of the Bible. And without the Bible, you won't have God. With the Bible, we have God, and thus we worship, we're word worshipers, because we see the Bible, all 66 books, as a beautiful love letter to all who believe in him. The whole Bible bleeds Jesus Christ from Genesis to Revelation, and that blood is the blood of love. No greater love is any man than this, than to lay down his life for his friends. You are my friends if you do what I command you, that you love one another as I have loved you. Amen. See, we need to be lust busters and word worshipers as we're in the Word of God, and it changes us from the inside out. Changes our hearts. Changes our minds. Changes our souls. Changes our very way of living and speaking. Amen. God has a way of changing us. And we're being set free. We believe we're alive in Jesus Christ. Now, freedom key number 3 is this. Be free forever. Chapter 6, verse 15 reads as follows of Romans. He says, verse 14 said, for sin shall not have dominion over you. You are not under the law, but under grace. And verse 15 says, what then? Shall we sin because we are not under law, but under grace? Certainly not. Once again, he covers that. Do you not know that to whom you present yourselves slaves to obey, you are that one's slaves whom you obey? Then he says, whether of sin leading to death or of obedience leading to righteousness. God wants our obedience, to obey his word, to follow his word, to believe in his word, to obey his word, to apply the word of God, to be, as James says, to be a doer of the word of God, not a hearer only. Amen. Obedience leading to righteousness. But God be thanked. God be thanked. I love this. But God be thanked that though you are slaves of sin, yet you obeyed from the heart that form of doctrine to which you were delivered. And having been set free from sin, you became slaves of righteousness. I speak in human terms because of the weakness of your flesh. For just as you presented your members as slaves of uncleanness and of lawlessness, leading to more lawlessness, so now present your members as slaves of righteousness for holiness. There's nothing better than doing right things in life. When you do wrong things in life, you're always trying to cover up and make sure nobody's going to find out, and it's haunting you and haunting you and haunting you. But when you do the right things in life, you have nothing to hide. Everything is bare and it's beautiful, and you're ready to go with the Lord, righteousness unto holiness. You're doing the right things in life, and you're bringing glory to your Holy Father, to your Heavenly Father, who is holy. And holiness speaks of that separation from the ways of the world. Separation. I love what Wiersbe writes about the book of Leviticus. He says, it's a whole book of holiness. And holiness, he says, always leads you to happiness. Holiness leads you to happiness. You want to be happy? Just do the right things. Always do the right things in heart, in attitude, in speech, in lifestyle. Amen. Verse 20, for when you were slaves of sin, you were free in regard to righteousness. What fruit did you have in the things of which you are now ashamed? For the end of those things is death. But now, having been set free from sin and having become slaves of God, you have your fruit to holiness, and the end, everlasting life. For the wages of sin is death, But the gift of God is eternal life, Christ Jesus our Lord. A great memory verse, Romans 6:23. For the wages of sin is death, but the gift of God is eternal life in Christ Jesus our Lord. Let's break down a couple of items here real quickly. What is righteousness? Holy and upright living in accordance with God's standard. The word righteousness comes from a root word that means straightness, straightness. It refers to a state that conforms to an authoritative standard. Righteousness is a moral concept. God's character is the definition and source of all righteousness. Therefore, man's righteousness is defined in terms of God's straightness. That straight and narrow path leads to heaven. The way to destruction is very wide, very broad. Many, many will go thereby, but very few will enter that straight and narrow path. His name is Jesus. He's the one that leads us and guides us. I love it that God says there's only one Savior, not a multiple choice Saviors. Just one. He is Jesus, Yeshua HaMashiach, Jesus the Messiah, the Christ, the Son of the living God. Amen. All right, we learn about righteousness as holy and upright living, but what is holiness? He talked about holiness, he talked about righteousness. Righteousness leads to holiness. Holiness is moral and ethical wholeness or perfection, freedom from moral evil. Holiness is one of the essential elements of God's nature required of his people. Holiness may also be rendered sanctification or godliness. Don't be afraid of holiness now, my friends. The word holy denotes that which is sanctified or set apart for divine service. The theme of sanctification or growing into God's likeness and being consecrated for his use is prominent throughout the Bible. Like Jesus, the apostles taught that sanctification or true holiness expresses itself in patient and loving service while awaiting the Lord's return. Peter urged the suffering Christians in the Roman Empire to follow God's example of holiness in their trials. He writes in 1 Peter 1:15, "As he who has called you is holy, you also be holy in all your conduct." Paul's prayer for the saints at Thessalonica is timeless in its application to the church and individual believers, where he says, "And may the Lord make you increase in love and abound in love, so that he may establish your hearts blameless in holiness before our God and Father at the coming of our Lord Jesus Christ with all his saints." That's from the Nelson's Bible Dictionary, my friends. Righteousness and holiness. Verses 22-23, we are free from sin. Let me just read it once again. "But now, having been set free from sin and having become slaves of God, you have your fruit to holiness and the end everlasting life. For the wages of sin is death, but the gift of God is eternal life in Christ Jesus our Lord." Once again, the gift of God. It's a gift. You can't earn it. You can't pay for it. Can't intellectualize it. You just receive it. It's a gift given to you by God. "For God so loved the world that he gave his only begotten Son, that whosoever believeth in him would not perish, but have what? Everlasting life." We are free from sin, my friends. We're slaves to God. We have fruit to holiness. We have eternal life. Don't work for the grim reaper any longer. Don't work for the wages of the sin of death. Don't work any longer for the wages of the sin of death. Receive God's gift today, the Lord Jesus Christ. Be blessed with a brand new life, an abundant life, and everlasting life. You know, as I can look back through my many years as a Christian, some 47 years now, I realize how much God has been working in me and through me. And I realize that I'm humbled by it all because he never quits. We have our failures, our faults, our stumblings, our ins and outs, if you will, and yet he never quits. He keeps loving on us and loving on us and loving on us. And says the good. I love what it says. The goodness of God. The goodness of God leads to what? Repentance. The goodness of God leads to repentance. God is so good to us. How can we not want to reciprocate back to him in love? To love the Lord your God with all your heart, with all your soul, with all your mind, with all your strength. To love your neighbor as yourself. My dear friends, every day is a new day with the Lord. Yesterday is forgotten, it's gone. Paul said, forgetting those things which are behind, press it on towards the high calling of God. Don't beat yourself up with your past. Move forward in Christ, in the present and in the future. And let God guide you and bless you mightily and abundantly. We are no longer slaves to sin, We've been set free. Freedom. Freedom. Freedom. In Christ, in the Holy Spirit, the Word of God, we are free, my friends. We're no longer captive to Satan. We're no longer captive, enslaved to sin. We are absolutely, completely set free forever and ever and ever. Amen and amen.
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0: you ever scroll through the news headlines and think, what in the world's going on? Well, take heart, you're not alone. Welcome to Through the Bible. As we open God's Word this time, Dr. J. Vernon McGee reminds us of something deeply comforting. Even John the Baptist, after seeing Jesus face to face, had moments of confusion about how God's plan was unfolding. And that's good news for us, isn't it? God isn't rattled by our questions. He isn't frustrated by our doubts. Instead, He meets us right where we are and leads us forward. I'm your host, Steve Schwetz, and I'm so glad you're here. Why don't you climb aboard the Bible bus and find your seat and open your Bible to Matthew chapter 10. And while you do that, let's listen to what God's doing in the lives of our fellow passengers around the world. Pamela writes, "Thank you for offering everyone a seat on the Bible bus. A member from my local church in Estacada, Oregon, would always promote the Bible bus in her encounters with everyone. She was a very loving deaconess who took her duty of spreading the seed seriously. I started listening on the app 2 Julys ago. It greatly strengthened my faith and my daily activities, showing my devotion to God. On Thursday, July 24th, 2025, I accepted Jesus as my Savior and invited Him into my heart to guide me through life in my temporary home on earth. Thank you for this teaching that shines His light and plan for salvation." Well, Pamela, welcome to the family of God. We're all rejoicing with you. And then next we hear from Ruth, who shares this. "Been listening to Dr. McGee's teaching for 40 plus years. These messages have helped me up through many storms, and they are timeless lessons for application in ministry and life. God bless everyone who keeps this ministry going." Wow, Ruth, 40 years. That's quite an accomplishment. Thank you for that beautiful testimony of God's faithfulness through every season. And then listen to this email from a listener who hops aboard the Bible bus in Romania. It's a sentiment that I think many of us can relate to. "Listening to Dr. J. Vernon McGee explain how to leave our anxieties in God's hands, I realized this is a step that I must take as well. I am praying that God helps me understand how to apply this practically within the context of my daily life and challenges." Isn't that honest? That's where the Word meets real life, isn't it? And let me ask, what about you? What's it about God's Word that keeps bringing you back? What's He been teaching you lately? Well, we'd really love to hear your story. You can send us a note right from our app or email us at BibleBus@ttb.org or write to Box 7100, Pasadena, California, 91109. In Canada, Box 25325, London, Ontario, N6C6B1. And you can even leave us a voicemail at 1-800-65-BIBLE. Your story may be just the encouragement someone else needs to hear, so do that today. Let's pray. Heavenly Father, thank you for saving, for strengthening, and for sustaining your people all around the world. Would you teach us how to trust you with our anxieties and then show us how to live out what we learn? Shape us, Lord, through your truth and draw us closer to your Son. In Jesus' name we pray. Amen. Here's Dr. J. Vernon McGee with our study of Matthew 10 on Through the Bible.
1: Our study today brings us here to this 9th verse of the 10th chapter of Matthew. You follow along with us. Now, this chapter, I should say again, is our Lord having enunciated the ethic, having demonstrated that He has the dynamic by the miracles He performs. Now He commissions His apostles. They were disciples before. They're now His 12 apostles, and He sends them to the nation Israel, and they are to preach the gospel of the kingdom. Now they have the same credentials that He has. That is, they are told to heal the sick, cleanse the lepers, raise the dead, cast out demons. Freely you've received, freely give. I have not heard any that use verse 8. I never hear them use the next verse. And it all goes together. It's in one package. Listen to this. "Provide neither gold nor silver nor brass in your purses." Now, I suggested some time ago to a faith healer that he go to the hospital. That's where they really needed him. But it's very interesting to me. It has to be in a place where they take an offering. And yet our Lord at this time, He told His own, "Provide neither gold nor silver nor brass in your purses." Somebody says, "Well, McGee, you mentioned the fact that your radio program has to have support." Yes, and I don't use the other either, by the way. But also, I think we need to put this in its correct context. There came a day, this was temporary, during His 3-year ministry, there came a day when he said at the end of his ministry, and Luke records it over in the 22nd chapter, verse 35, and listen to this. He said unto them, when I sent you without purse and scrip and shoes, lacked ye anything? And they said, nothing. Then said he unto them, but now, he that hath a purse, let him take it, and likewise his scrip. And he that hath no sword, let him sell his garment and buy one. And the apostle says, the servant is worthy of his hire. I believe that. So that my only suggestion is that if you are going to take one of these verses, be sure and take the other verse to go with it. And I do not mean to be rough or rugged, because one of the finest Pentecostal theologians is here in Southern California, and he and I are very good friends, and some of you may be surprised. We have lunch together and discuss these things. We are lots closer together than a great many people think we are. I just mark this down as something for us to pay attention to, you see, and interpret it in the right context. This was temporary, was for that day. Now he says in verse 11, and into whatsoever city or town you shall enter, inquire who in it is worthy, and there abide till ye go thence. And that certainly is not for today. The best place to go is to a motel, and not worry people today in the day when people are busy. Some folks still have a prophet's chamber, and I know where many of them are in this country, and they're delightful places. But in this day when people are so busy, when you go through the country, I found out the best thing to do, instead of going into a town and saying, now who's worthy in this town? Who's your outstanding Christian? Then go over and knock on his door and say, well, look, I'm here. Well, I don't think our Lord would say that this is the way to do it today. He is talking to these men under those local circumstances for a 3-year period. And I trust that we can interpret this in that type of a context. Now he says, when ye come into a house, salute it. And if the house be worthy, let your peace come upon it. But if it be not worthy, let your peace return to you. Now he's not talking about the physical house, the people that are there. Verse 14, and whosoever shall not receive you nor hear your words when you depart out of that house or city, shake off the dust of your feet. Now, that is not quite our commission today. And I don't think this is quite the attitude of modern missionaries. And certainly when we go out to other places to hold meetings, I've never gone outside of a town and shaking the dust off my feet. Now, I won't say that I haven't felt like it in some places, but I've never done that. And I felt this was given to these men for that particular time. He says now in verse 15, verily I say unto you, it shall be more tolerable for the land of Sodom and Gomorrah in the day of judgment than for that city. And next chapter, we're going to find out what really happened to some of those cities. Now we come to verse 16, and he says, behold, I send you forth as sheep in the midst of wolves. Be ye therefore wise as serpents, harmless as doves. Now, having spoken into the local situation, he gives them certain great principles by which they are to go as his witnesses. These principles are good for time and for eternity, and they certainly are good for today. And the child of God today should be wise as a serpent, but harmless as a dove. And it's dangerous to be one and not the other. I've met some that are wise as a serpent. They're clever, but they're not harmless as doves. They take you, if I may use a common expression. Then there are others that are quite gullible. They're harmless as doves, but they're not wise as serpents. A serpent is dangerous. And a dove is in danger, so that you need to combine both. He says, but beware of men, for they will deliver you up to the councils, and they'll scourge you in their synagogues. Now, I've never been scourged in a synagogue, but I have in some of our good churches. Verse 18, and ye shall be brought before governors and kings for my sake.

There are a great many people that don't think you ought to prepare a message. I was in seminary with a fellow. He was a little odd in more ways than one. One of the things, he got up to preach without any preparation. A friend of mine in the seminary, he and I decided one night to go and hear him preach. And friends, I want to tell you, you can sure tell he hadn't prepared. On the way back, this friend of mine, who had even more nerve than I got, he said to him, said, "Did you prepare that message tonight?" And he said, "Of course I didn't." Well, he said, "How did you do?" Well, he said, "The Spirit of God gave it to me." My friend said to him, says, "I don't think you ought to blame that message on the Spirit of God. I think today we should prepare." Another friend of mine was in Temple, Texas, years ago when the trains were running, and he had to change trains there on a Sunday morning, catch another one. He noticed a man there that had a long frock tail coat, and he had one too, and he was walking up and down with his notes because he's to preach that Sunday morning. And this man came over to him and said to him, "Are you a preacher?" He said, "Yes." And then my friend said to him, "Are you a preacher?" He said, "Yes." And said to him, said, "What are you doing there?" And well, he said, "I'm going over my notes for my sermon this morning." And this man said, "Do you mean to tell me that you prepare your sermon?" He said, "Yes." He said, "Don't you?" He said, "No." Says, "I just get up and let the Spirit of God speak through me." Well, he says, "Suppose when you get up immediately that the Spirit of God doesn't give you the message, what do you do then?" Oh, he says, "I just mess around till he does." And friends, that's good. There are a whole lot of them that just mess around today. Now, this is no excuse for a man not studying today. And it has been misinterpreted by a great many folk. But if we put this back in the local situation, we'll have no problem with it at all. Now he says here in verse 21, "And the brother shall deliver up the brother to death, and the father the child, and the children shall rise up against their parents and cause them to be put to death." The coming of Christ into the world, friends, let's face it, it didn't bring unity. It divided man. The preaching of the cross is to them that perish foolishness, but unto us that are saved, the power of God. It's divided mankind. It divides a family. When one accepts Christ and the other doesn't, you have a division there. Verse 22, "And ye shall be hated of all men for my name's sake, but he that endureth to the end shall be saved." Now, I'll deal with this verse, for it's given again in Matthew 24:13. And in both occasions, here it was for a 3-year period, and Matthew 24, it's for the Great Tribulation period. It couldn't be over 7 years. And what he means here, he'll be able to keep them during that period. I'll deal with it when we get to Matthew 24. Now, "But when they persecute you in this city, flee ye into another. For verily I say unto you, ye shall not have gone over the cities of Israel," not the cities of the world, but the cities of Israel, "till the Son of Man be come." Now, what does he mean by that? Until he is manifested before the nation. It's difficult for us today to conceive of the fact that our Lord covered that nation and there was a real division in it concerning him. He could ask the question, "Whom do men say that I, the Son of Man, am?" And believe me, everybody had his opinion about him. And today, I still think he's the most controversial person that's ever been in the world. Now, he comes back to the disciple here in verse 24 and gives him general instructions. And again, here are great principles which you and I can certainly apply, but the direct interpretation were to those men. Now, notice this. The disciple is not above his master, nor the servant above his Lord. We need to keep in mind we are merely representing the Lord Jesus Christ, and he must come first, or else we're in trouble. Verse 25, and I mean, by the way, in trouble with him. "It is enough for the disciple that he be as his master, and the servant as his Lord. If they've called the master of the house Beelzebub, how much more shall they call them of his household?" And you don't worry about what they say about you if you're being faithful to him, because they didn't say nice things about him. Verse 26, "Fear them not, therefore, for there's nothing covered that shall not be revealed, and hid that shall not be known." Friend, your life is going to be turned wrong side out someday, and mine too. Every individual, lost and saved for that matter, and we better have the inside of it.

0: looking as well as the outside. Now verse 27, what I tell you in darkness, that speak ye in light. And what ye hear in the ear, that preach ye upon the housetops. And you know, I always think of radio as being the best way to preach from the housetops. You remember? They used to put aerials up there. Many of you folk have an aerial out, especially if you have difficulty getting a certain station. You put the aerial up there on the housetop. Well, this is the way we preach from the housetop today. I think it's a good way. Verse 28, and fear not them which kill the body, but are not able to kill the soul, but rather fear him which is able to destroy both soul and body in hell. In other words, fear God. Someone asked Cromwell why he was such a brave man. He said, I've learned that when you fear God, you do not have any man to fear. That's what our Lord is saying here. Verse 29, are not two sparrows sold for a farthing? And one of them shall not fall on the ground without your father. Isn't that marvelous? He takes care of those little sparrows. You ever watch one of those little old sparrows back east? I was in a hotel in downtown area, and I bet there were 1,000 little old sparrows out there around the fountain. And I thought, my, there's not a one of them he doesn't know about. It's marvelous, isn't it? But not only that, verse 30, but the very hairs of your head are all numbered. Now, God loves you. The Lord Jesus loves you more than your mother ever loved you. She never counted your hair, did she? He has. He knows the number. Fear ye not, therefore, ye are of more value than many sparrows. Just think of that. If he thinks that of a sparrow, you would never get lost, friends, from him. That is, you can be lost, but you never get to the place where he doesn't know where you are. Verse 32, whosoever therefore shall confess me before man, him will I confess also before my Father which is in heaven. I don't want to deny him. I don't want to make a fool of myself, because I think that we need to use wisdom, wise as a serpent. But I tell you, we don't want to ever deny him. Verse 33, but whosoever shall deny me before man, him will I also deny before my Father which is in heaven. Think not that I am come to send peace on earth. I came not to send peace, but a sword. I wish that little verse could get into the United Nations today and into some liberal preacher's thinking. He didn't come to bring peace this time. Sin's still in the world. And long as it's here, God says there's no peace, saith my God, to the wicked. Now he says, for I'm come to set a man at variance against his father, the daughter against the mother, daughter-in-law against her mother-in-law. And a man's foes shall be they of his own household. How true that's been, even now, for 1900 years. It was true then. It's true today. Verse 37, he that loveth father or mother more than me is not worthy of me. And he that loveth son or daughter more than me is not worthy of me. Unless you have really committed your life to him, paid a price. I wouldn't talk much about my commitment to Christ. I hear a great deal about a commitment to Christ today. I soft-pedal that because I find that Simon Peter and myself never been too good at this type of thing. But thank God he's faithful. That's the wonder of it all. And verse 38, he that taketh not his cross and followeth after me, he's not worthy of me. I wish I could have heard him use that expression, not worthy of me. Many of us are not. But thank God he'll not throw us overboard, but it means that he's not going to use us unless we're really committed to him. He that findeth his life shall lose it. He that loseth his life for my sake shall find it. That's one of the many paradoxes that to follow the Lord Jesus that'll bring right into reality. Verse 40, he that receiveth you receiveth me. He that receiveth me receiveth him that sent me. He that receiveth a prophet in the name of a prophet shall receive a prophet's reward. He that receiveth a righteous man in the name of a righteous man shall receive a righteous man's reward. But whosoever shall give to drink unto one of these little ones a cup of cold water only in the name of a disciple, verily I say unto you, he shall in no wise lose his reward. Now you don't do this for salvation. You do this for a reward, you see. That is the important thing. He's talking to those that are his own. Now, the movement continues. When we come to chapter 11, what is going to be the reception of his message. Now, you see, he enunciated the ethic, he performed the miracles, he sent his disciples out, and they covered all the cities of Israel. They went down the byways and highways of that day. What was the reception? Well, let me write over chapter 11 what it was. Rejection. Rejection. And this chapter marks a turning point in the ministry of the Lord Jesus. After he sent forth the disciples to present his claims, what's the reaction and reception? Rejection. That's it. And we find as we begin here that even John the Baptist was a little disturbed. Let's get our foot in the door of this chapter. Came to pass when Jesus had made an end of commanding his 12 disciples, he departed thence to teach and to preach in their cities. Now, having sent them out, he went out. That's important to see. We need to get the word out today. We need to help others get the word out. Now, verse 2. Now, when John had heard in the prison the works of Christ, he sent two of his disciples. Now, apparently, John's been in prison a little while, because way back in the fourth chapter, we were told then that he was put in prison. And John now has heard about Jesus, and his disciples been watching him and reporting to John. And John is expecting any day for the prison door to open and Jesus to deliver him, because he thinks he's coming immediately to the throne. And he said unto him, sent his disciples now, two of them, they came and said, art thou he that should come, or do we look for another? John was puzzled. Frankly, I think this question's a logical one. Many have criticized him for it. I think he had every reason to believe that the king would have assumed power by this time. And he's now definitely puzzled because he's moving so slowly. And I think the answer of Jesus is remarkable, and it can only be understood in the light of the credentials which the Old Testament said the Messiah would have. And you'll notice his answer. Jesus answered and said unto them, go and show John again those things which ye do hear and see. The blind receive their sight, the lame walk, the lepers cleansed, the deaf hear, the dead are raised up, and the poor have the gospel preached to them. Now, if you go back to Isaiah 35 and to Isaiah 61, you will find out that when the Messiah came, here would be his credentials. And the credentials were the ones he had presented. Now, he said, you go back and tell John what you've seen. And John will recognize the credentials. And he says, blessed is he whosoever shall not be offended in me. And as they departed, Jesus began to say unto the multitudes concerning John. Now, John, who had been his forerunner, is puzzled. Our Lord now is going to defend him. And he's going to pay a great tribute to this man. We'll wait till next time to see that. May the Lord richly bless you, my beloved.
1: 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We don't have all the answers, do we? But you know, studying the Word of God, we're reminded of this. 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I'm Steve Schwetz, and I'll see you when the Bible bus comes your way again next time. 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

0: Turn the Tables. Turn the Tables is part of the teaching ministry of Pastor Steve Santos and Calvary Chapel Westside in Lahaina on the island of Maui.
1: Here's the thing. I don't think it was a setup. I think they just knew what everybody needed. They knew what everybody needed. And that's what they had. Here's the prize. And that's like the Lord. He knows what everybody needs, each one of us. He knows it all. He knows the beginning from the end. And he knows who it is that's truly going to run for the prize. He knows those of you that will hear this message this morning and say, you know what? I'm going to stand. I'm going to walk and I'm going to run. I'm not just going to sit anymore. I'm not going to just, you know, just wait and rest and see. No, I'm going to search and I'm going to seek and I'm going to pray. Because that's where God will act. He says, ask, seek, knock. And those words are given in the tense that means keep asking, keep seeking, keep knocking. You guys, I mean, God knows it all. And he knows that if we'll run, you will win. Oh, I don't know. What if I run and no one? No, if you run, you'll win. If you believe this, listen, and you should because it's true. You run in such a way as to get the prize. You don't want to be like the guys on Let's Make a Deal. Remember that one? The end of the show. Here they are, you know. Then hey, you won. You won. You won. But did you win? Because we have three doors for you to choose from. Door number one, door number two, and door number three. What do you want to choose? You may still be a loser. You know, it's like, and so they pick. And they go, oh, you picked door number three. But we're going to show you what's behind door number one. Here's a condo, you know. I mean, who knows, you know, just amazing. Here's this, and then here's door number two. You're like, oh, no, it's something good. And then door number three. And here's the door that you chose. Listen, you can choose that door. You can choose. You can't choose the prize, but you can choose that you will win. God says, hey, I'll help you. I'm waiting. He's waiting to help us. And it's only we that hold him back. In verse 25, Paul says, listen, and they knew this. They lived in Corinth. Everyone who competes in the games, they go into strict training. They do it to get a crown that will not last, like much of the world today. He says, but we do it to get a crown that will last forever. Strict training. Everyone who competes in the games, they knew about the games. The Olympics were in Athens, okay? Every 4 years. But the Corinthian games, the Isthmian games, were every 2 years in Corinth. So everyone that would compete in Athens would be showing up every 2 years for the games in Corinth. And so they would see people, you know, athletes from all over Asia coming to Corinth, and they would be training for the games. And the Greek word for strict training here is actually a wrestling term that speaks of self-restraint seen in diet and physical training. Self-restraint seen in diet and physical training. Probably much of the church should get back to strict training. Diet and physical training, all those that competed. So they saw this. They saw wrestlers training radically for their events, and people would be strict about what they would eat and denying themselves the good life, the party scene that surrounded all of these events. If they were truly committed, they were going to be seen in this place, set apart in their life, strict training. And they did it, Paul says, all so that they could receive, you know, a crown that will not last. The Stephanos, the one that I was named after, I just realized. But that crown, that Stephen, the Stephanos, that crown. My name actually means Saint Stephen, if you think about it. You know, Santos is Saint, and Stephen is the crown, you know, Saint, you know, Stephen. But anyway, what's yours? But the idea here is that, you know, these people knew. They're seeing these guys going all out every 2 years, showing up, denying themselves for something that's not going to last. Paul says we should train this way. Jesus said, hey, don't store up for yourselves treasure on earth where moth and rust destroy, where thieves break in and steal. But he said, store up for yourselves what treasures in heaven are. where moth and rust don't destroy, where thieves don't break in and steal, can't get in. He says, verse 21, there in Matthew 6, for where your treasure is, there your heart will be also. That's huge. That's huge. You guys, so, you know, the question is, well, what is it that you train for? What is it that you train for? What is it that you're not training for? What is it that you treasure? Listen, what is it that you count on that's so important here in this life? Stuff or accolades or the applause and approval of men and friends or whatever. Listen, if it isn't for Jesus, your training will be all for nothing. I mean, you think about it. You know, it's all going to burn. Nobody's, you know, there's no U-Hauls on the road to heaven, you know, like they say, you know. Can't take it with you. It will all either be forgotten or burn or both. And people will say, well, what am I supposed to do then, Steve? Give me a break, you know, just live my whole life for Jesus. Yes, that's it, man. That's it. And so few do. I want to. I'm not there yet, but that's my goal. And that's what Paul would say. This is the Apostle Paul. You think that he'd be there, that he had it. He's like, hey, not that I've attained this, but this is the goal. I urge you guys. I would plead with you like the Apostle Paul in Romans 12:1, where he says, I urge you, brothers. I urge you, in view of God's mercy, offer yourselves right now, each one of you, listen, in view of God's mercy, the cross, how Jesus died for you, how much God loves you, in view of his mercy, offer yourself as a living sacrifice. Give yourself to Jesus. Holy, it's holy and pleasing to God. But this is your spiritual act of worship. It's what you've been created for. And sure, we know that Paul said, wait a minute, but Pastor, he said, everybody's always looking for a loophole, right? You know, I know I did. That's what I did, right? When I was, God almost had me with that Ephesians 4:30 thing. I'm like, oh, don't grieve the Holy Spirit by the way that I live. I went back a verse. I should have never done that. You know, I'm looking for a loophole to get out of this. He's almost got me back. And then, let no unwholesome word proceed from your mouth. I'm like, okay, I give up already. But people will say, Pastor, you know, all things are permissible. All things are permissible. Yeah, he did say that. But he also said, not all things are beneficial. And we know that. Our lives prove it out. We're talking about radical, radical living. That's what separated Paul from so many others. But it's like we were talking about the other day, Friday morning at men's, Tyler and I, we were talking about Hebrews 12:1. Where Paul says, therefore, since we have so great a cloud of witnesses surrounding us. And people, listen, I'm sorry to tell you, don't want to break up, burst your bubble. But when Paul says that, he's not talking about, like I've heard so many pastors say, we've got such a great cloud of witnesses surrounding us. He's not like up in the sky, our family that's passed or looking down watching you, you know. Your family's not watching. Your life is boring here on earth. They love you, sure, but if they're with Jesus, they're with Jesus. Hey, I'll catch up with you later, you know? The great cloud of witnesses is chapter 11. All those that have gone through the ringer of faith and came out. He says, these are your witnesses, church. And he says, you've got these guys. They're surrounding us. You know, you can't miss all these witnesses for Christ. He says, so with that,

No, it's to be laid down. Lay it down already. And so the thing is this, listen, there are so many things that are okay, but where do they stand in the realm of what's best for you or most important to you for your life in Christ? The question for us is, where is my treasure? What is my treasure? What would Jesus tell you to let go of? Some treasure that you can't let go of. Let's make it even more real. Don't hate me. You know, I stole this from somebody else. You know, that's just a message I got online, okay? No, just kidding. Listen, is there anything in your life that if Jesus were to say no to it, you'd pause? Get rid of it, man. Get rid of it. Lay it down. That, my friends, is an idol. Anything that is holding you back. But Steve, it's not sin. I don't care if it's not sin. You know, it's not sin to sit and play your guitar. It's not sin to go for a walk, you know. But if your focus was all on your music, if your focus was all on your exercise and this and that, you know what, then it's sin. And if it's not sin, it's still a waste of time because there's so many other things that you should do, could do. What is it that you treasure? Here's a scary thought again. Jesus said it, where your treasure is, that's where your heart is. You know, I tell you, when you get to heaven, and you'll get there if you love Jesus, we saw that, foundation in Christ. But when you get there, you don't want the fire to reveal a bunch of ashes from wood, hay, and stubble of what was my life. It's going to happen. It's going to happen to people. And there will be things in my life that will be burned up, guaranteed. But I like the better to outweigh the lesser, you guys. I want to win the prize selected especially for me. You know, the crown that will last forever. And this is where Paul's heart was, too. He didn't just wake up one day, as we said, and there he was. He'd arrived. No, he struggled. In Romans chapter 7, verse 15, Paul talks about how what I hate, I do. I desire to do what is good, but I can't carry it out. The evil I don't want to do, this I keep on doing. Now, if I do what I don't want to do, he says, sin is living in me. And when I want to do good, evil is right there with me. And he goes through all that, and he's struggling. He says, oh, wretched man that I am. Who will set me free from this body of death? And his answer is the same as ours, through Jesus Christ our Lord. Paul says, verse 26, therefore, I don't run like a man running aimlessly. He says, listen, I'm not just going in circles, not on a treadmill. Yeah. In this to win. He says, I don't fight like a man beating the air. I'm not a shadow boxer. I'm in a real fight. He recognizes his fight, and his enemy isn't, listen, just Satan and the powers and principalities and special forces. No, it's his flesh. It's always there, pulling him aside. He says, so verse 27, no, he says, I beat my body. I make it my slave so that after I have preached to others, I myself will not be disqualified for the prize. You could actually read this as, after having called others to the race, I myself will not be disqualified for the prize. Think about that. He didn't want to miss out on what he knew God had in store for him. Disqualified or first place. You know, his race stood before his judge. You guys, there's going to be those that are going to be disqualified at the end of their lives. Who are they? They're in the news all the time. There's pastors. Pastors all the time, man. It's so sad. Pray for your pastor. Pray for me. Pray for your pastor if you're visiting. Pray that they don't become another statistic of those that have, you know, been disqualified. To know that one day the fire will test the quality of my work, and that if what I have built survives, I will receive my reward, but if not, I will suffer loss. Put your name in there. See myself saved, but only as one escaping through the flames. Again, what does it mean that he'll suffer loss? Think about it. I'll be saved, but I'll suffer loss. You know, I won't receive all that God would have for me.
Again, here's what you

you could have had before behind door number one. You guys, there are going to be varying degrees of punishment for the lost, as we've said. There'll be varying degrees of rewards for the saved. Rewards that will be given to you in accordance to your faithfulness lived out here in this life. That's Bible. There are eternal rewards. What you will do with your life now, today, is going to decide how you spend eternity. And that's a long time, eternity. And because it's heaven, you won't be disappointed. And I don't understand how it will be. I haven't been there yet. You won't be disappointed. You're in heaven. But at the same time, will there be others that it will be more highly appointed? I want to be in that place. I don't know what it means, but I want to be in that place. And so what you do with your life now, again, it can also play a huge part in the lives of others that are watching your race. I think maybe that's one of the most important parts. Your children, your grandchildren, friends, neighbors, seeing how you're running your race, how you're loving and serving Christ with all your heart or not. See, we each, again, have our own personal race. The one I'm racing against is me. I'm not racing against you, but I'm in the race, and I see the prize, and I see my goal, and you guys got to make it personal. It's about you. For me, I want to please Jesus. I want to please Jesus. I want to hear him say, well done. Enter into your master's happiness. I mean, because I want to see his face, that I pleased him. And again, the other end of it is so huge that your race could affect the outcome in eternity for others. That's everything. So I guess the question for each of us today would be, you know, what would the judge's decision be if your race ended today? Right now. You know. I mean, what would the judge's decision be? You guys, now's the time to change. Now's the time to step out, to be bold. Receive the victor's crown, you know? Or do you make it in as having escaped through the flames today? And I mean, I don't mean to come down heavy on people in this today, because I know a lot of you guys got stuff that you need to get rid of. Guaranteed. And I got to filter myself through every message that I go through, you know, many times through as I go through my message. And you know, it's like, Lord, show me. We've got to be open like David. Show me if there's any wicked way in me. You know, because it's real. And I'm accountable to God for teaching the truth. You know, that's the other end of it. One guy said, you know, why were you so hard? Because the text was hard that day, you know? But the wonderful day that we see Christ and see his face, it'll be worth it all. And the good news for each of us is that, you know, we're still here, and so we have opportunity to run harder. We have time to reevaluate things, ask others, and to help us maybe, to make those changes in our lives. To run in such a way to get the prize. Paul told Timothy, we'll close with this real fast here. He said, 1 Timothy 6:12, if you're taking notes, he was a young guy. He said, fight the good fight of the faith. Take a hold of eternal life to which you are called. Take a hold of eternal life to which you're called. Eternal life is right now. Grab a hold of that life that God has for you right now. Paul writes of himself in 2 Timothy 4:7, I have fought the good fight. I finished the race. I've kept the faith. He was in it to the end. He finished the race. I've kept the faith. He says, and now there is in store for me the crown of righteousness, which the Lord, the righteous judge, will award to me on that day, and not only to me, but also to all who have longed for his appearing. You guys, and after his appearing, there'll be no more race. There'll be no more pleasing him, but we have the opportunity today. You know what would please God today? That you'd make a decision to follow him for the first time? Or listen, for most of you here, God, I want to follow you closer. I want to draw nearer. I want to please you, Lord.
I want my life, these areas that I've held back, Lord, I want them to be taken over by you. And I want there to be a place of forgiveness given here, and that I might forget and walk in righteousness from here on out. Forgiveness is here today, you guys. The stuff that you know that you ought not to be and where and what and all the rest, listen, lay it down right now. Be done with it. Amen? Fight the good fight of the faith. Take hold of eternal life to which you were called. As F.B. Meyer said, if I had 100 lives, they should all be lived at Christ's disposal. I love that. But we only have one. We have one. So make the best of it. And know that Jesus is waiting to help you. Ask him. Ask him. Ask him right now. Let's pray. Father, we come before you. And God, we know that like Paul, not one of us is there yet. But Lord, I pray that everyone here hearing my voice would hear your voice. And that clarion call to the hope and the promise, Lord, that we can do better. That we can bless you. That we can, in this world, never be sinless, but we can sin less, Lord, in this world every day, making us holy, setting us apart, living sacrifices, pleasing to you, Lord. Lord, help us to fulfill, God. Help every Christian here right now listening, those online, those on the radio, Lord, help us to fulfill that calling on our lives to be a living sacrifice, pleasing to you. Lord, what a joy to please you, God, to know that we have. With heads bowed, listen, hearts before the Lord right now. I heard Pastor Chuck the other day sharing in a video. He said, you cannot walk with God unless there is an agreement. And that agreement is your surrender to his will. So if you're here this morning and you know it's time to surrender to his will, for the first time, or maybe there's things right now in your life that need to be surrendered. Surrender it now to his will. It can be done. But see, I've fought with it and I've struggled with it. Listen, it can be done right now. Give it to Jesus. Give it over to him right now. Your prayer to him, just follow me on this. The first time or recommitment of your heart, just pray. Dear Jesus, thank you.

Aloha. We are blessed that you chose to join us today as we study God's Word together. Our hope is that each time you listen, you will be strengthened, encouraged, and comforted by God's Word. 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Once again, may God richly bless you as he turns the tables of your heart for his glory.

0: There's a deadly battle being fought every day in every single country around the world. 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
4: It's always fun answering the questions. And, you know, in fact, I mentioned yesterday, I believe, if they were listening. Now, I know this doesn't pertain to anybody in Hawaii or Texas or California or the South or the Northeast. But if you're in the Jersey area and you can be visit the Great Auditorium, which is a historic building, great history behind that, built in 90 days by shipbuilders. And it still has some of the best acoustics, like even relating to Carnegie Hall. But they have we have our big events there, Bridgefest, but I'm going to be sharing on August 9th on the Sunday morning services. But the week before, I'll be doing their